0: suburban, lovely place to grow up. A little bit of an odd duck because I was a bookworm from the very beginning, and it's a very social place, the North Shore of Long Island. My father was an avid reader of sort of high literature, I would say, and my mother was a very avid reader of what she would call penny dreadfuls. Wonderful. So I think that sort of split me from the very beginning.
1: And you were reading both?
0: Always, you know, sneaking the Danielle Steele and the Shakespeare at the same time.
1: And when did writing itself become a thing for you?
0: It was so unexpected because I always thought of myself more as an editor or an endorser of other writers. I was in editorial in my 20s, and then sort of after I had children, really, and had time, but not, it's not your own time, really, when you have children, and trying to be a part of their school lives and support them when they were younger, but still in the evenings they would go to bed and my brain was still churning. So that's when I started writing the romance novel sort of at night.
1: And before that, you worked in publishing and in finance?
0: Yes. So I was in New York in the 90s and worked in magazine publishing there. I was at The New Yorker and then I was in Boston at Boston Magazine. And my first husband was in banking and got a position here, which we were thrilled about. And when I came, I was thinking about this anecdote recently, I arrived sort of like a Jane Austen character with my letters of introduction. So I had an interview at Harper's and Queen and one at the Economist Intelligence Unit. And the Economist Intelligence Unit at the time was paying £10,000 a year. And I just thought, that's unacceptable. So, and also in my family growing up, it was sort of this sexist divide that the men were in finance and the women were in the arts. And I thought, I want to break that and sort of understand finance. So I got a job at Capital International and got a business degree at London Business School in the evening. So it was wonderful. And I kind of just went entry level, having that experience in publishing and worked in their private equity department. And it's really served me well because I think it's important that we all kind of understand, especially women, understand finance and their, you know, kind of economic responsibilities. So
1: I'm awestruck. That's so beyond my capabilities. Fabulous. So you have your kids, you start writing seriously. Take me to your first novel. This was A Royal Pain, right?
0: Well, no, the first one's always in the bottom drawer, right? They say that's where that should live. So the first one, I can't even remember the working title. But it touched on some similar, well, take a step back about a year. So I was really only reading literary fiction through most of my 20s and 30s. And then I had a little bit of a health scare, nothing major. But I realized I needed books, wanted books to be well-written, but also an escape and a joy. I had just finished reading We Need to Talk About Kevin. So that was really the nadir of serious. And a friend came over, Dorothy. I'll do a shout out to Dorothy. And in a little brown bag had a couple of romance novels, and I just started reading them. So for about a year, I just read all romance novels and started understanding the tropes and some of my favorites, Eloisa James, who you should have on, who's Mary Bly. I'm not sure if you're familiar with her work. And just started seeing, so much about it that I really admired. And that kind of Malcolm Gladwell thing, I think after 10,000 hours of reading them, I kind of saw the structure and wanted to do. I was reading mostly historical, what they call Regency romances, which usually take place in London. And I had lived here and kind of romanticized all of that and was trying to think of a way to do a contemporary Regency. So that was the structure that I was following. And then it sort of just fell into place. And I wrote three back to back and then just went through, like in the olden days, writing letters to agents. And I was picked up at Inkwell and was actually the first book that Allison Hunter acquired, and she went on to go to Janklow and Nesbitt, now has her own agency called Trellis. So we sort of grew up together in that world, and she was able to get me a three-book deal. But again, I treated it sort of like a business. If I didn't have the book finished by the first year, and if I didn't have an agent by the second year, then I would sort of try something else, but it worked. So.
1: I'm fascinated by the structure then. So tell me about the tropes and the structure and just how a romance novel is created.
0: Yeah, I mean, I think it goes back to the early Harlequin romances, classic three-act structure, I think, the meet-up and then the conflict and then the resolution, like with so much of literature, Joseph Campbell structures. So I think it follows that, but the main difference, which I found so kind of frustrating in a way, I guess, is with the Happily Ever After, it's sort of dismissed as not good writing. So I really looked for really good writers, like I just mentioned, Eloisa James, and I think Julia Quinn is a great writer, as we see now with Bridgerton, has taken off in so many different directions. But I think it's character development, and this idea of a heroine really appealed to me, a hero and a heroine, and the sort of heroic ideal, but without it being saccharine. So, and then the tropes for Regency romance, there's so many, you know, sex in a carriage, which was easily converted to in a car, you know, and preferably a very nice car, and usually some sort of class difference, which is also easily applicable to a contemporary setting. And then there's just lots of tiny things with gloves and fashion, and there's a lot of that I just translated into a contemporary setting as well.
1: Because I spent a couple of days absolutely immersed, and you're so right about the escapism element of it. About, it's called a royal pain.
0: Yeah.
1: And it was just lovely about this American woman who goes out with a British Duke.
0: Yeah.
1: But she doesn't know.
0: Yeah, of course.
1: It was just kind of fabulous just to step away from real life and just be in this total fantasy world.
0: Yes.
1: Tell me about the sort of setting, because they do seem to be kind of international and glamorous and just wonderful settings.
0: Well, I guess it is some sort of fantasy fulfillment. There's that one in particular, where they meet in Chicago and she doesn't know he's a Duke, and it's bringing back so many memories. It was so long ago, but there were all sorts of people who were questioning whether he could be a Duke. You know, the Duke of Norfolk is Catholic. I was doing tons of research into that, so he could never really, you know, and people take it really seriously, but it's totally fiction. But what I was really going for in that one was when a woman is not going to move for a man. You know, that idea that we have to, well, at least, you know, 30 years ago, 20 years ago, had to struggle so hard to get our independence. And my daughter's 26, and I still tell her about when my mother couldn't get a credit card in the 70s without my father's permission. He had to, you know, this is a world that is still in my living memory. So part of her kind of heroism to me was when she finds out that he's, you know, incredibly wealthy. She doesn't really need to work. And she said, but that's her identity and who she is. So I liked that as the tension in that. And I think a lot of women face that.
1: I have to say, you write sex really well.
0: That was part of it too. You know, you could have sex without dying of cancer or something horrible happening to you.
1: And
0: again, like Judy Blume.
1: Yeah, you know? Without being too graphic, you're not sort of going into the squelchy bits, but we're getting the eroticism. I love that.
0: Yeah.
1: I wonder how you've seen the romance genre change over the last few years.
0: Oh, I've loved watching it become so all encompassing. I think there's trans romance, there's all sorts of different partnerships and challenges that people are facing, and I think it's really getting the respect that it deserves as a genre, just like mystery or any other well-written, but, you know, structured art form.
1: Mm-hmm.
0: Yeah.
1: So there you are. You're writing commercially successful fiction. You're winning prizes. You're on the bestseller list. You step away from that path.
0: I did. It's a pretty solitary profession, as you know from interviewing so many writers. I reached a point, my children had grown, they were in school, they were sort of set up, and I was ready to get back into an office or some sort of connected profession. And I love Florida. I'm not going to say anything terrible about Florida, but I was ready to get out of Florida. I could see the sort of political landscape was not where I wanted to spend the next, you know, 30 years of my life. It was a great place to raise the kids, and they grew up on the beach, and I have wonderful, fond memories, but it was, again, I was turning 40, I guess, and I just thought, okay, I'm ready to get back to a job and building something that's more part of. So it really had to do with stepping away. I don't know if I'll ever step away entirely from writing. I still wanted to be around books and creative people and artists. And I was, as you noted, I was prolific, and I was ghostwriting, and so I was writing about 10,000 words a week.
1: Wow.
0: So it was a constant, and I treated it as a full-time job. And people say, oh, how can you write so much? And it's like, well, if you really sat there from 9 to 5 every day, you can do that. So I guess also it sort of indicates that I'm an all-or-nothing person.
1: So tell me about this next chapter. You decide to move from Florida. Where do you end up?
0: Excellent. Yes, I was so excited to sort of pause, which I haven't done a lot in my life. So after I decided to stop writing and was kind of just seeing what would happen, and had looked at some partnering with a friend who was starting a business in Florida. And then I heard about this job in Santa Fe, which was just, it was like the job description was written for me. It was a combination of editing, fundraising, finance, you know, office management, and nonprofit. So I applied for it.
1: And this is Radius Books.
0: This is Radius Books. And the creative director is David Chicky. And he and his husband, Trey Jordan, and I have all become really good friends. And actually, I got married in their orchard by their house in Santa Fe. So when I heard about the job, I wrote a letter that was sort of, this is going to seem strange coming from a housewife in a cul-de-sac, but I think I would be great as your communications director. And flew out to Santa Fe, met with him, and moved out there 2 weeks later. And it was a great move. My first husband had gone to school on the West Coast and had always wanted to be more in the West and is very outdoorsy. And it was a great move. And Radius is just an incredible organization doing so much great work. They give away thousands of books every year, brand new art books into libraries and community centers around the world that couldn't otherwise afford them. So
1: just situate me geographically. Santa Fe's in New Mexico.
0: Santa Fe's in New Mexico, for international listeners, not Mexico. It is the high desert. It's at 7,000 feet. It gets something like 340 days of sunshine a year. It is a magnet for culture, indigenous culture, writers, artists, famously Georgia O'Keeffe. The Santa Fe Opera is world-renowned. So it's really this, again, this sort of European city in the middle of the Southwest. And it is, people gravitate there for, and have for thousands of years, going back to indigenous storytelling, art, music, dance. It's just an amazing place. And then physically, it's one of the few places I think that you can walk out of your house and be on a hiking trail without having to drive somewhere, get, you know, and I'm not even that outdoorsy, but I love that nature is right up against your window. You're right there in it. It's not separated somehow. Growing up on the Northeast, it was always like you had to go to nature. It wasn't just there. So that part of it I love. And the people are amazing. It's a really interesting city. There's about 100,000 people there. So it recently won an award for being the best small or medium-sized city to visit. So it does have a big tourist economy, but I think there's a tension there of people who have lived there for, you know, 20 generations and really want to retain that history and authenticity of the city. So I love that.
1: So you're communications director at Radius Books. You're loving the job. You're great friends with your boss. But then you move.
0: Again, exactly. Sort of the 7-year itch, but professionally, I guess. So after 8 years, yeah, I just felt like I had done what I had set out to do. And I wanted to start my own business because I had become friends with lots of artists while I was at Radius, who I'm still friends with. And I feel like, and you probably see this as well with artists and writers, they can't just be an artist or just a writer. They have to be self-promoters. They have to have social media. They have to be able to write their own newsletters. And I just came up with a small business idea to be the invisible office was my tagline. So I would do that for artists and help them write grants and set up their social media so that they could be artists. So that lasted about a week. And I had some clients, and the first client that I wrote a grant for got it. Shout out to her. And I got a call from a board member of the Santa Fe International Literary Festival. And we didn't really know each other well, but she had seen I had just posted on LinkedIn, which showed my complete background in finance and fundraising and all of that. And she said, would you be interested in talking about this role? They're thinking of hiring their first outside executive director. It was run by the three founders for the first 3 years. So it was a big step. They sort of had proof of concept. So they were looking for an outside executive director. So that's how it happened. And I kind of called my friend saying, I was ready to, you know, sort of step away and have my own business. And my friend Catherine in San Francisco said, but I think this is your dream job. Like, if you wrote everything that you ever wanted to do, to be able to bring writers together and events, I love doing events and fundraising for a cause I believe in. So yeah, really, it is a dream job.
1: Wow. Okay, tell me about the festival.
0: Well, this year, 2026, some of the authors are just and have come together with this wonderful balance of poets and fiction and nonfiction. And the founders were very smart in that way to create that balance of local New Mexico, regional authors, and international headliners like Judy Blume. Isabel Wilkerson is opening the festival on Friday night. I'm thrilled to hear her. And Carl Hyacin, there's a little bit

0: We sold out of three sessions in under an hour. So those three were Judy Blume, James McBride, and Ocean Vuong. And then tickets open to the public the following week. So we're about to announce an alternative viewing option for Ocean Vuong. We had over 700 people on the wait list. So I also love living in a town where there's that much enthusiasm for books and the connections with the authors. And another thing that I love about the festival is the reason we're a 501c3 and a nonprofit is the educational element. So it's now part of all the contracts with the authors that they meet with a student group while they're there or remotely. For example, Ocean Vuong's going to be meeting with over 20 school groups from around New Mexico on April 16th. So he'll Zoom and answer questions with them. And I think it's just really important that it doesn't feel like the authors are up here in the firmament and the rest of us are down here. Most of the authors who come, that great quote Julia Finch wrote in her speech recently about how readers sort of close the circle of the whole. And it really feels like that, which I hope you'll experience when you're there.
1: Absolutely. So when you begin shaping a program, where do you start?
0: So we've already started for 2027. We have a list of, we jokingly call the top 10, and I think there's about 150 authors on it. So people that we've tried for many years. Louise Erdrich is always on the list, Barbara Kingsolver, Ann Patchett. We reach out to them year after year. And the strange thing about the timing is it's also graduation weekend, and a lot of these authors are in high demand for that as well. But we want a balance of fiction and nonfiction, diversity of all types, ages, storytelling. We're doing our first graphic novel this year with Alison Bechdel, and just different ways of telling stories. We're doing a screenwriting panel called Page to Screen. So when we look ahead to 2027, of course, I have some favorites that we're already in talks with. And then we like to announce five or six at this year's festival to kind of get people, it works as a syllabus, people enjoy having books that they're reading over the summer. And then we try to announce the full lineup by early October. And again, it just gives people the momentum. And then tickets go on sale in January.
1: And how do you make sure those conversations stay rooted in storytelling, but you still are tackling the big themes like politics or identity or climate?
0: Absolutely. I mean, so much, as you also know, goes into selecting the moderator and the person who's in conversation. And I've been to pretty many other festivals over the past couple of years and just seeing how they do it. And I think giving a full hour, hour and 15 minutes for our talks allows people to get beyond the sort of, you know, what made you want to be a writer? Or, you know, the kind of quick questions that when you only have a little bit of time. And also, we live in a world where people can go on YouTube and see Percival Everett speak for an hour. So we paired him with Cord Jefferson, who was the screenwriter for American Fiction, which was Erasure, his book. So we like putting people together.
1: That's a stroke of genius, I have to say.
0: Really, and it was a friend of a friend who suggested it. So it was a shout out to Catherine for that. Catherine Casalina, who's our creative director, new Cord, and suggested that. So I think that's a big part of it. And making sure that they are in touch with each other before, as you have been. And we want all of, even if it's just for a 30-minute Zoom, so. And some authors don't necessarily want to talk about their big book from 20 years ago. They want to talk about what they're working on now, and it's important for the moderator to know that, the interlocutor. So that's a big part of it. And yeah, again, the balance of what people in the community are looking for. I think there's a lot of book club books, and then there are some people had never heard of Lindsay Addario 2 years ago, and she spoke about her time as a photojournalist, and it ended up being one of the most popular. So there is an element of curation. Our curator is a woman named Laura Honhold, and she has years in publishing and sort of understands what's coming. There's some authors who have very big books coming out this fall, for example, so we want to be in touch with the publishers so we know what are you really looking at and excited about. So that's...
1: And that whole idea of putting people together. So I'll be interviewing Maria Semple. And of course, I know her from New York. We've in fact performed together. We've stood up and read Jane Austen's letters.
0: We need to find that on the internet.
1: And it was just great. And seen each other a few times and recently reconnected in London too. And she is hilarious. I mean, she used to write for Saturday Night Live and all of these various things. And then her new book is absolutely brilliant. It's about stoicism. And it's just... so interesting.
0: I can't wait to read it. Yeah. It's on my stack.
1: So festivals, quite often what is almost or sometimes even more important is what happens

0: the stage.
1: Exactly.
0: Tell me about that.
1: Well, that's another reason that I think Santa Fe is a draw for these writers, and they have choices. They have lots of places they can go, and I think we take really good care. Our hotels, that was an early part of the festival structure, is wonderful historic hotels and contemporary hotels in Santa Fe donate those rooms for authors to come stay. So they can be really well taken care of when they arrive. And then, again, wonderful what we call literary day trips or other events that are happening. Rebecca Solnit's going to be doing a hike in the Galisteo Preserve with readers. And it's finding what the author, I think it's fine to say, Michael Pollan wanted to go see Ghost Ranch, where George O'Keefe lived up in Abiquiu. And we're able to arrange those types of things as well. And just the whole city has this sensation, I guess. I've heard from people who walk into hotel lobbies during the festival, and they can tell that it's all readers and writers mixing together. And there's a sort of an ease about that, I think, that the authors and readers, and locals, people coming in from out of town, it's about 60-40, getting closer to 50-50, people who come from out of town for the festival and local members of the community. So I think that's a big part of it. It's just that type of city that really welcomes people in.
0: Yeah, and so it's become part of the tourism ecosystem.
1: It has. It has. I was talking to the head of the tourism department. I made him laugh because I said we got sort of it was intended to be an insult that it had become a tourist attraction. And he said, oh, no, we wouldn't want that. We wouldn't want people coming. But I think it is important that it retains its Santa Fe or New Mexico feeling. But yes, it is. It's a wonderful weekend, and it was just in Travel and Leisure again, especially with book groups and female travelers. It's a great way to come. I have some college friends who are coming, and it's a great reason to sort of have an excuse to go on a long weekend and a holiday. Yeah.
0: I wonder how much of your instinct as a novelist feeds into how you program the festival.
1: Oh, I mean, I think it feeds in terms of loving a good story. You know, it's that, because we get all sorts of proposals, it's that much bigger question, what makes a good story, what makes a good book? And I think it also gives me empathy for people who do have a mostly solitary profession, and it's important that they don't need to be, you know, P.T. Barnum, but they have to be comfortable on stage and talking, and it takes a certain type of person that's part of the curation, making sure that the authors are comfortable and willing to really connect. As you'll see, there's this real intimacy in the ballroom, even though it's on Friday night, it holds 1,700 people, and then your session holds 1,200 people, which sounds like a lot. But when the lights go down, there's this sort of crackling sense of connection to what's happening on the stage. So it's finding that balance of people who are dynamic and comfortable on the stage and also great writers.
0: Yeah. It's surprising how often great writers can't speak.
1: Yes. They shouldn't have to, really. I mean, they've done it already for us. They've given us the book.
0: Yeah. I found at book festivals around the world, when you look at the demographic, it's normally older women in the audience. Does that hold true in Santa Fe?
1: Well, pretty much all of Santa Fe, that holds true. Yes, it is a matriarchy in Santa Fe, for sure. It's been a draw for women for centuries. And likewise, it is at the festival. But I think not a majority. I would say maybe 60-40, probably, because people come with their male friends, and there's a great gay community as well. So there's a lot of men, straight and gay, who are there as well, and it's a good mix.
0: Sounds like my dream destination, actually.
1: It will be.
0: Are you going to return to writing fiction?
1: I don't know. There's so many things to do. My husband is a big gardener, my second husband, my current husband. There's just no shortage of things, even walking here today to the studio, you know, getting on the tube, walking up Marylebone Lane, looking at the buildings. Everything has history. Everything is inspiring. So there's no shortage of ideas. But it does feel my writing feels very tied to that past time in my life. So I think if I did, it would be a different type of writing, maybe.
0: God, I love your curiosity. Finally, Megan, when people walk away from the festival this May, what do you want them to have experienced?
1: Oh, inspiration, love, really, a love of literature, tolerance, connection. It sounds corny, but I really believe that books connect us to people that we might not otherwise understand or appreciate. And that's what I would hope for.
0: Megan Mowry, thank you very much indeed.
1: Thank you so much, Georgina.
0: Megan's books are freely available. Do search them out. I have very much enjoyed them. And the Santa Fe International Literary Festival runs from the 15th to the 17th of May. And you can find out more information and get your tickets at sfinternationallitfest.org. And this episode of Meet the Writers was produced by Steph Chungu. You can download this programme and previous episodes from our website or wherever you get your podcasts. And I hope to see you in Santa Fe. Thank you for listening.
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0: I Forget I'm So Young by Sophie Hoyer from Austria. We'll be right back with The Stack.
1: You are listening to Monocle Radio in association with Chanel Watches. Inspired by racing yachts, the J12 reconnects with its original inspiration and its original world, water. Both immensely soothing and peaceful, yet capable of unlimited strength. It is this breadth, balance, and singularity that define the intrinsic values of the first unisex sports watch by Chanel. A sensory icon designed to transcend horizons that has shaped the world of watchmaking for more than a quarter of a century. Chanel Watches, official timekeeper of Monocle Radio.
0: It's 11 a.m. in Sydney, 4 a.m. in Cairo, 2 a.m. in London, and 20:00 in Lima. That's the time on Monocle Radio, brought to you by Chanel Watches. Hello, I'm Fernando Augusto Pacheco here at Studio One Midori House. This hour we have the latest episode of The Stack, great music by Aitana, Romy, and Thundercat. Stay tuned.

0: But first, we head to Bangkok with the latest news headlines with Gary Boyle.
1: The headlines this hour. US President Donald Trump landed in Beijing last night ahead of today's summit with Chinese leader Xi Jinping. Trump will meet Xi at the Great Hall of the People with a welcome ceremony preceding talks likely to cover tariffs, tech, Taiwan and Iran. A lockdown of the Philippine Senate continues after a senator wanted by the International Criminal Court sought refuge in the building. Ex-police chief Ronald De La Rosa refuses to surrender and faces similar charges to ex-president Rodrigo Duterte, who was accused of the killing of thousands of drug dealers during a war on drugs in the 2010s. Japanese Prime Minister Senator Takeuchi will visit the UK, France and Italy next month. Japan is jointly developing a fighter jet with Britain and Italy, but the UK trip is not etched in stone, depending on the future of embattled PM Keir Starmer. And tourism operators in Thailand have voiced their displeasure at plans to increase service charges at 6 Thai international airports. Fees for both Thai and international travellers using the airports are set to increase. Operators said the extra charges are unjustified and inappropriate at this difficult time for the industry. That's the latest from Bangkok. Lots more to come in the next hour. Stay tuned to Monocle Radio.

Hello and welcome to The Stack. This week we speak with the head of editorial content for GQ Middle East. 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

0: From Midori House in London, this is The Stack, 30 minutes of print industry analysis, and I am Fernando Augusto Pacheco. We start the show in Dubai to speak with Amin Jereissati, head of editorial content for GQ Middle East. It was a pleasure talking with Amin on how the title is navigating its storytelling during ongoing conflict in the region and rapid cultural shifts. We also discussed the April-May issue and luxury in the Middle East.
1: Sometimes you wake up with the good news and 5 minutes later, something happens. I am Lebanese. I grew up with war as a background. So me personally, I've been used to living in these kind of, sadly, in these kind of circumstances, which is not something or anybody should live anyway. We're navigating times that are extremely complicated, that are completely layered and complex. And we need to be extremely sensitive in anything that we do and in anything that we say and anything that we approach.
0: And a lot of the things that you just mentioned, you know, that, you know, you grew up, of course, you're Lebanese, you know, it's not something entirely new for you. But even the cover story for the latest issue, it does talk a lot about themes like resilience, right? People that have been through a lot. So tell us about this latest cover story, because I think it's fantastic. First of all, the cover itself, the imagery is quite powerful. It's a combination of a lot of characters and people that are important to the region.
1: So when we thought about Dubai and how Dubai is home for 200 nationalities, and at the end of the day, a phrase that we always say, we're all in this, we're all in this, we're all in this together, it couldn't be more true at that moment where we, the world is in this. Us, we are all in this. And this is exactly a universal feeling that people had. So we are in a box. We are together but disconnected. We are exposed to news every single day, fake news, real news. Every headline is to be talked about. Every speech is dissected. So this overload of information that comes on any individual here is too much to handle. But at the same time, we just need to remember that we needed a bit of intimacy, of dignity, of just looking at each other. And the cover is great, but when you dissect the images inside the cover, if you see there is an intergenerational shot of a mother, of a daughter, of a grandson. The grandmother participated in the war in Lebanon in 86. The daughter left Lebanon back in the 90s, and then her son has never lived the war. So this is also a story. So we wanted to go deep and personal about each individual, how they are living this, and the story and the history that they have with war or with peace as well. So it was a bit of an amalgam of people, mm-hmm. and an amalgam of experiences that was really what made this cover strong. You also have two Iraqi sisters, Dima and Mina Sheikhli, that also left the country during the Iraq war. You have a music entrepreneur, Wasim Boumelham, that had to leave Lebanon after the explosion in 2020 in Beirut and start a new life here in Dubai. So you have such a variety of stories that are worth listening to and worth reading about, because we always talk about the Middle East as one thing, while it is not. The Middle East is so layered and it's so different culturally, with values, with tradition, with dialects. So it's often portrayed as one, while it is really not. And us at GQ also, our job is to manage to talk to all this diversity and spectrum of men in the region that is completely different, and bring in all this story, because at the end of the day, we have a common thread here. We're all Arabs and we are very proud of it, but we are different and we shouldn't be just categorized as one.
0: Absolutely. And that, you know, as you said, it's a challenge, you know, because you are talking to people in the region, but a Lebanese man might not have the same needs as someone in the UAE, but there is the common thread, but you have to be quite conscious of those differences, right?
1: 100%.
0: I was going to ask as well, I mean, of course, you are, and I think Condé Nast in the Middle East in general are reacting in great ways, you know, with the conflict, with changing the covers, which I'm sure is extra work. I'm sure there's a lot of discussions about it as well. But how do you actually strike a balance as well? Because you still, you know, you need to talk about fashion, you know, culture. So tell us about that balance of mentioning the conflict, but also keeping being what you guys do best at GQ Middle East.
1: Well, listen, we're not a political magazine, obviously, right? GQ has been in the region for, if I'm not mistaken, from 2018. So what is it now? 8 years. GQ has always been about culture, right? And culture is somehow linked to politics. So people expect us to talk about politics. However, our narrative is the most important is how you approach politics and how you talk about it and how you link it to everyday life. We have been extremely political since I joined back in January 2025 until today. We've done a cover for the 249 Palestinian journalists that have been killed during the conflict. This was one of our GQ Men of the Year cover. We have talked to Syrian refugees. We have talked about the Beirut blast. Our job is to talk about politics, but we have to navigate sensitivities and we have to navigate narrative because we are not politicians to be talking or accusing or doing or bringing. But how is this affecting people? How is this affecting culture? How is this affecting the new generation? How is this just also being carried from generation to another? How it is embedded in our culture, also politics, because we've been always in conflict, whether between us or globally. And also, it's a platform that brings everyone together. And we're here to be able to speak about it in the most truthful and honest way without being political per se.
0: Perfect answer. And, you know, as I was also talking to Manuel Arnault in recent weeks, I think it's such an interesting market to be as a magazine because from the times, you know, at least that I spend in Dubai, you know, your magazine, GQ Middle East, it's a fat magazine. There are a lot of ads. It feels like a healthy magazine. I think it's always a good sign. Sometimes I work with
1: We love
0: magazines
1: a
0: as well.
1: big magazine.
0: Oh, we
1: We
0: love
1: love
0: it.
1: pages. The bigger, the better, the
0: I love it.
1: yeah.
0: And you're in a great market, right? So tell us a bit more in terms of that commercial success. People still value print in the region?
1: Oh, yes. This is something also that we've been fighting in terms of pagination because worldwide print, I mean, it's always important. I'm a big lover for print, and this is how I grew up with print while digital didn't exist back in the days. So it was difficult at first to try and convince that we need pages. We need more pages. We need more money to produce. We need, because this region loves, again, which is a great thing, to grab a magazine and flip a page and not only scroll on a phone. The women's men still go to the beach or at the airport or on a plane and they have a magazine in hand. So this is a great plus for us. And so to your question, commercially, it's doing great. It's doing as good as it can be. We still always aim for better. We always aim for thicker. Obviously, we try also to be quite mindful because, for example, the frequency of GQ at least is not 12 issues a year, it's 8. So also we need to be mindful. So we try and when you have months that doesn't perform as much as another month, also it helps the team to relax a little bit and think and plan for bigger projects in the future and work on digital a little bit more. So we combine issues. So for example, summer is a summer issue that is 3 months. So June, July, August is a combined issue. And usually for us, I call this the creator of culture issue because this is where we go, and this is what we did last year. And unfortunately, this year I cannot do it because there's the football, and we're having an issue dedicated to football because of the World Cup. But the creator of culture issue also, for example, is an issue that is dedicated for countries that don't have infrastructure for fashion or creatives. So last year we went to Egypt, we went to Morocco, and we went to Tunis. And we went to look for talent, whether a collective of people, whether a duo in Egypt or just one big designer in Morocco, and talk to these people that are trying against all odds, without any infrastructure, without any possibility of export or import, to create an ecosystem. And this is so important. And this is why I love my job, is just to be able to give a platform for these kind of creatives that really fight for a voice. And yes, it's about advertisers, but at the same time, it's about the people and this region that thrives with creativity and that unfortunately somehow and somewhere doesn't have the means nor the platforms to do so. So our job is also to bring those people in the spotlight and shed light on them.
0: Thank you very much, Amin. For more information, go to gqmiddleeast.com. And now I had the pleasure to welcome to our studio Jeremy Smart, Editor-in-Chief of Design Anthology. Jeremy is based in Tokyo and is in charge of the respected Interiors, Art, Architecture, Travel and Style publication. We discuss their new issue, their partnerships and design in the Asia-Pacific area.
2: Yeah, there's been a lot of changes. Our headquarters shifted to Singapore and we have a few new colleagues. We have a few people spread out around the region. So we have a team in Singapore and we also have a colleague who is in Jakarta. Susie, who founded the magazine, she's based in Melbourne and I am in Tokyo. So we are a very distributed team.
0: And it makes sense because it's the Asia Pacific edition. I think it would be strange if everything just came from Bangkok or Tokyo or Singapore or whatever, right? I think it's quite important that spread geographically.
2: Absolutely. Yeah. I mean, it sort of happened at least initially quite organically. I guess we were traveling a lot and so we were just spending time in other places. And so it's sort of something that we got quite comfortable with and really was just serving us and benefiting us in a big way just because the region is huge and it never made sense to all be in one city. So that's been really good. I guess we're, you know, very much in a relationship business as well. So it's very hard to build and maintain those relationships if you're just not there all the time. And just a lot of stories come from people and friends and you just need to be showing face as much as possible. Otherwise you just miss out. So that's been really important to us.
0: How important is Japan? Focus a tiny bit on Japan because I know that's where you live. Mm. How important is Japan for the magazine? Is it quite one of the biggest markets perhaps or in terms of stories as well?
2: Yeah, I mean, it's surprisingly big for us because we publish only in English or mostly in English. We, you know, inevitably aren't able to speak to a lot of the time an audience who doesn't read or speak English. So, you know, for that reason, I suppose Japan and to an extent China and to a smaller extent Korea have never been places that we have sort of expected large audiences. We have a surprisingly large number of readers in Japan. How much they read, I don't know, but we have a very loyal audience there and we sell a disproportionately high number of copies in a place where people aren't reading English.
0: To be fair, I buy Japanese magazines and I do not speak Japanese.
2: Absolutely, absolutely. It goes back the other way. There is a real, I mean, you know all of this, but there is a real love and respect for print. But I think just committing something to paper, I think there's a legitimacy that is recognized and appreciated. I mean, I suppose we see that in other places too, but Japan is very unique. Editorially, it's really important to us. There are far more stories there than anyone could possibly cover in a year. So it becomes really hard, actually, in the best possible way that we have to say no to a lot of what happens in Japan. I guess partly also because Japan is really well represented in design media globally compared to, say, Indonesia or Thailand, where we really feel like there's a lot of value we can add in building that profile for the designers there. So yeah, it's a bit of a, I guess, you know, it's a strength and a challenge being based there. It is also a place that a lot of people are looking to and a lot of people are traveling to, which we obviously know through the tourism, but what's happening is people are coming and discovering Japan and then meeting people and going to see a factory or going to see a craftsperson. And I guess building deeper relationships with what's happening in the country. It's not this sort of superficial coming to take pictures and go home level. So I suppose we also see it as a very strategic hub for us to have a presence in and for me to be based in because it's sort of an oddly influential city, I guess, despite its, you know, its economic challenges. It is, you know, it's shrinking. It's shrinking economically, demographically. So it's funny that there's these sort of two narratives happening at the same time. And I guess we're sort of witnessing that up close.
0: In a weird way, even the fact that it's shrinking is making people more curious and they don't want to miss that, you know, kind of that moment in Japan more and more. I mean, of course, Japan has always been, you know, a place where people wanted to go. But in countries like the UK, the number of tourists is increasing such rapid levels.
2: Yeah, absolutely. I mean, I struggle to find people who haven't visited yet, which is kind of incredible for a place that it's far away for a lot of people, but it's also, it has this really high barrier to entry. I guess a big part of that is language, but it is just a very unique place. So it's kind of incredible what's happened. And I mean, I think that's obviously its strength. I think that's a big part of why people are attracted to the country because it is just so different. But for us, it's always been about bridging. So Japan is, it's, I guess it's important that we're able to translate what happens in Japan to a global audience in the same way we are in other markets. You know, we don't want to just tell a local story to a local audience, and we don't want to compete with a title that's doing that. It's very important that we sit up above that at a regional level and a

0: you know, they're not ephemeral. They're not going to be gone with the changing of the trends and the seasons, something that, you know, is going to last ideally a lifetime. And I suppose it's good for us to sort of do that as well and create a product that has a similar shelf life and life expectancy.
1: Well, and, you know, as a fat magazine, as I was telling you, I don't know, it's a great compliment for a magazine here, 200 pages. So tell us about some of the highlights of issue 42. And I know, and after I want to ask, because you've been to Salone del Mobile, I wonder, but that's for the next issue, I think, if anything's going to be reflected, right?
0: Yeah, I mean, I guess what you'll find in this issue and where what we're trying to do and what I've really been trying to do is to make sure that, as I said before, it does just have a really long shelf life. So the stories, they aren't tied to what's happening today. So we're very intentionally not covering design weeks, trying not to cover things like exhibitions or things that are going to come to an end. I guess like anyone, you might use an exhibition or a design week or something as a bit of a hook, but what we're really interested in are people and making sure that we're finding people and then telling our audience, educating our audience on the kind of talent that's out there that, you know, maybe we discovered them at a design week, but we didn't necessarily cover them in that context. I suppose the other thing that we've tried to do and what you'll find in the current issue is really trying to find talent that, you know, is sort of unvalidated. I mean, that's maybe not fair. These people have built reputations for themselves already, but they're not necessarily being recognized in English language media globally. And so, you know, we really want to be early as we can in that person's story. Yeah, sharing it with a wider audience and helping them to build their career. And then I guess on the other side, on the reader side, showing the kind of talent that's out there. So if you're a hotel group and you're looking for a designer that none of your competitors are working with and, you know, you want to be at the forefront as well, we want to be that resource to you. The same goes for maybe a tech company that, you know, their industrial design studio is looking for talent from this part of the world that they otherwise wouldn't have access to because they would have to go and build, you know, spend a long time building relationships, meeting people. And so we want to find that talent and bring them to, you know, the people who want to work with them.
1: And it looks to me that brands like you, you know, just even looking at the news, you have partnerships with brands like Aesop, for example. How important are those partnerships for you and design anthology in general?
0: Yeah, I mean, of course, commercially, of course, very important. From a strategic perspective, I suppose we've been very intentional about limiting the kinds of brands that we work with. Mm-hmm. You know, our volume and our output is limited. We can't do limitless projects and partnerships. So we really try to build long-term relationships with the brands that we work with. And ideally, and in the examples that you've given, you know, these are brands that we share a lot in common with. So I guess working with them to tell a story that we might be interested in an editorial context, but we wouldn't give it that kind of space. But in a commercial partnership, we would. So I suppose we're sort of creating space for these brands as part of the partnership, but they're very much stories that are interesting to our audience already. Stories that we understand, that, you know, we can interrogate them, we can ask the right questions and sort of tell a story in a really editorial way while, you know, obviously protecting our editorial independence and still maintaining that clear separation.
1: Thank you, Jeremy. For more, go to design-anthology.com. And now it's time for a new publication. It's called Quiet Media. It's in the title. It's a publication devoted to slowing down, to avoid the distractions of the modern world. Through the perspectives of 15 contributors, the inaugural issue explores what changes when we stop optimizing for speed and volume and start designing for depth and meaning instead. It was a pleasure talking to creator and editor of Quiet Media's first issue, Charlotte Rubessa.
2: Quiet Media is essentially a print-first publication about attention. So attention has always been talked about as a resource, so a valuable resource, and Quiet Media really plays on that. So believes that, you know, attention is our most valuable resource and it should be handled with care. So that comes from the consumer side, where you need to be watching, as you're watching your finances, where are you putting your attention? How are you saving it? Who's getting it? And really seeing the value in that. And then also from, because of my background a little bit, from the maker, creator, brand side, what are you encouraging in others? And what kind of attention are you after in your advertising, in your films, in your creative content, essentially?
1: And Charlotte, let's talk a little bit about the design, because even the title, I think it also relates, because first of all, I don't know how would you describe it, but, you know, it's blue, you know,

0: the text is blue. There's something quite calming about it when I was reading the issue. I don't know, probably the designers were thinking about that in a way, right?
1: Yes, yes. And the editorial design team has done an incredible job with this. I think, you know, initially what we talked about was the kind of design principle being restraint and legibility. So one observation that I had working in strategy was that often you see these kind of trend reports, right, coming from brands or agencies or different kinds of companies. And a lot of the time you go to these trend reports and it's just, it's overly art directed. It looks amazing, but it is more something you'd put on your wall and frame versus something you want to get stuck into and read, because it can be hard to get through all the design. So one thing we talked about very early on was having that quiet, that peaceful read be really part of the experience. And then that blue, we were exploring different colors as well. So we tried green, we tried even orange, but those felt a little bit too loud or just kind of...
0: I like orange, but I think I would be too overstimulated.
1: Yes, exactly. Maybe, you know, one thing that we're also thinking about a little bit is, do we change the color? Obviously, this is the first edition. For the second one, would it be a different color, or how would you differentiate? So those kinds of questions we're currently thinking, but we all just love the blue, and the blue is landing so well and gives us this real nice kind of brand as well. So it's been great to see the blue on the shelves.
0: And, you know, it's a mix. You know, there's lovely essays, poems as well. You chose, I believe, 15 contributors for that. Tell us about who are those people and, you know, and how do you think they can contribute to this topic?
1: Yeah, I would say that's probably one of the things I'm most proud of is just the collection of contributors. We have such a range of people. So from, you know, from founders. So for example, Joe Hollier, he's the founder of the Light Phone, one of the co-founders. And he, you know, I've been meaning to work with him for 3 years. I've just been so obsessed with his product and the way that he's building his brand. And finally, this gave me a reason to reach out and be like, hey, I'm doing this thing and I would love to kind of get you involved. So that was the Q&A here on building a product that does less, which is quite a radical place to be in technology. But then, you know, to balance that, you know, that's from a startup perspective, but then we've also got freelance strategists, one-person businesses who are working with brands or other independents on how to look at growth differently. So, you know, Matilda Lucy or Caitlin Mayance, I discovered them both on Substack, for example. They have an incredible, eloquent way of talking about the way that they're building their own business and also how they're helping other businesses do the same. We have just such a breadth of people who cover everything from strategy to, you know, photography to design. And it's kind of like a collective of creatives making up the kind of the constellation of contributors. So really happy with that and who we ended up featuring.
0: What you're trying to propose here, I would say it's not easy, you know, that kind of like for attention, I think. But I think we all care. I think, as you said, more people are paying more attention to that, you know, with little things. Sometimes even when I go for lunch, I say, you know what, I'm going to leave my mobile. It's hard, but people are craving for it. Yeah. So, you know, you're saying the last year maybe wouldn't be the same if you release Quiet Media, but I think 2026 is the year for it, right?
1: Yeah, it's so true. It's so true. I think it's really healthy to see how people are resorting to quite extreme measures sometimes. I think if you saw at the beginning of this year, you know, 2026 was the year of analog. And in a way that, you know, it's amazing for print and for this format that I think has been traditionally seen as dead for a long time. But basically what that means is, you know, people are craving this offline life. They are craving to be disconnected. But often it is the extreme that people resort to. So what Quiet Media is also encouraging is that balance.
0: You don't need to delete your Instagram account.
1: Exactly.
0: Can I be honest, that's a relief, because I can't become just a nomad, you know, like, I don't know.
1: It's... Yeah, I have to say, like, I'll be the first to admit that I love Instagram. Me too. I'm not a crazy poster, but it connects me with people, with ideas. The consumption that I do is, of course, sometimes I'm doom scrolling and I feel bad about that as anybody else, but sometimes I feel like I'm getting great inspiration from socials. But the point is, and also what Quiet Media is encouraging, is to kind of reintroduce that balance. So consume, but then you also need to be creating. You need to be creating in some way. And sometimes posting is that. Sometimes posting is that creative outlet for people. So it's not as simple to say, it's the year of analog, let's go live in the forest. So yeah, I think that's the harder thing to do, as always, to find balance and to live in that kind of gray area. But I think that's probably where we all want to ultimately end up, somewhere in the middle.
0: When we both went to, for example, this MagCulture pop-up at Selfridges, I believe there's 200 independent titles. Do you think magazines are doing well this job this day, you know, talking about people who are reflecting, they're having their own time slightly away from the digital, even if it's for 1 hour, you know, or whatever, you know?
1: Yeah.
0: How do you see print and magazines in that sphere?
1: I think they're amazing. I think the people championing print, like what you guys are doing here with Stack and, you know, Mag Culture and the shops that are, you know, Shriji News, that's also stocking many amazing magazines. I think these places are, you know, it's such a special format. Print is such a special format, and people say it's kind of old school, but a format can never really be old or new. I think it really depends on what you put in that format. And now, because people are craving a little bit more offline tactility, in the wave of AI slop, you kind of want to know something has been curated for you and that you can almost trust the perspective. So it's also a trust thing. I think if you pick up a publication in any of the magazine shops, any of those independent publications or otherwise, I think you understand that somebody, a human or a group of humans, has actually thought about the order in which you're reading this, thought about the people that are featured in this, thought about the wider editorial pattern and theme. And so I think that is what I personally love about print as a format. It really takes you on a journey, and you don't need to read the whole thing cover to cover. So I also encourage people with Quiet Media to read a piece, maybe go away, have a think, what does it bring up for you? And then come back, right? And maybe read it again, or come, you know, go to a different piece and see how that differs. So that's also the thing. What I think most magazines do well, it's not one voice telling you what to think and how things are. It's actually look at the range of perspectives on this topic and how different they seem while ultimately believing in the same future or facing the same future. And that's kind of what Quiet Media wanted to do too.
0: Thank you, Charlotte. For more information, go to quietmedia.matalabel.com. And that's it for this week's show. My thanks to our editor, Jack Jewers. 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I'm Fernando Augusto Pacheco. Until next time, it's goodbye from me.
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0: Dancing on My Own by the great Robin. We're next to Japan.
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0: And this is Brazilian Skies by Masayoshi Takanaka.

0: That was Chloe Kisha with The Boys. And that's it for me. Thank you for listening. The Foreign Desk Explainer is on in the next hour.
1: You're listening to Monocle Radio in association with Chanel Watches. The silhouette of the J12 watch sets itself apart with its clean, precise lines. Yet, once worn, it is its softness that stands out. Polished with diamond powder, the highly resistant ceramic that adorns it entirely feels as smooth as silk against the skin. A sensory appeal painstakingly perfected for over a quarter of a century that reveals the watchmaking excellence of Chanel. An invincible softness that becomes one with whomever wears it. Chanel Watches, official timekeeper of Monocle Radio.
2: It's 1500 in Wellington, 9 a.m. here in Bangkok, 5 a.m. in Cairo, and 2200 in New York. 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Hello and welcome to Monocle Radio. I'm Gary Boyle, coming to you from Monocle's Asia Bureau in Bangkok for the next 4 hours. Lots to come this morning before I hand over to our London studio. All the latest headlines, plus I'll be taking a look at the front pages across the region, as well as giving you a preview of today's newsletter, Monocle Minutes. Some great shows on the way, including The Urbanist, Monocle on Design, and an hour of music from our new Tokyo DJ. Coming up after the headlines, it's the latest episode of the Foreign Desk Explainer. This week we look at the US revival of gerrymandering. Tons of great music after that. Then at 7 a.m. London time, it's The Globalist, our essential daily news programme. Stay with us right here on Monocle Radio. First, the latest news. The headlines this hour. US President Donald Trump landed in Beijing last night ahead of today's summit with Chinese leader Xi Jinping. Trump will meet Xi at the Great Hall of the People, with a welcome ceremony preceding talks likely to cover tariffs, tech, Taiwan and Iran. A lockdown of the Philippine Senate continues after a senator wanted by the International Criminal Court sought refuge in the building. Ex-police chief Ronald De La Rosa refuses to surrender and faces similar charges to ex-president Rodrigo Duterte, who was accused of the killing of thousands of drug dealers during a war on drugs in the 2010s. Japanese Prime Minister Senator Takeuchi will visit the UK, France and Italy next month. Japan is jointly developing a fighter jet with Britain and Italy, but the UK trip is not etched in stone, depending on the future of embattled PM Keir Starmer. And tourism operators in Thailand have voiced their displeasure at plans to increase service charges at 6 Thai international airports. Fees for both Thai and international travellers using the airports are set to increase. Operators said the extra charges are unjustified and inappropriate at this difficult time for the industry. That's the latest from Bangkok. Lots more to come in the next hour. Stay tuned to Monocle Radio. And now it's the Foreign Desk Explainer.
3: Chaos at the Tennessee Capitol in Nashville Thursday as Democratic lawmakers and protesters tried to stop legislation breaking up the state's only Democratic House seat.
4: This is so awful what's happening in our country with all this gerrymandering on both sides.
5: Early-ish in 1812, Massachusetts Governor Elbridge Gerry approved a bill which reorganized the electoral districts of the state to the likely advantage of the entity then known as the Democratic Republican Party, of which he was a member. Sort of, but not quite, an ancestor of both its modern-day namesakes, arguably the Democrats a bit more than the Republicans, we may already be deviating from the point. Look it up yourself later if you're that keen. Governor Jerry personally disapproved of such shenanigans. He thought them indeed, quote, highly disagreeable. But he signed off on the redistricting anyway. He was a politician who would shortly be seeking re-election, a circumstance which, in the history of democracy, had trumped scruples many times before and would many times again. On March 26, 1812, Governor Jerry and other readers of the Boston Gazette beheld a cartoon drawn by the engraver Elkanah Tisdale. It fashioned one of the new districts, an ungainly curve of Essex County from Chelsea in the south via Salem, Andover and Haverhill to Salisbury further northeast, into a fearsome predatory lizard. Tisdale called it the Gerrymander. Jerry deserved better than being immortalized in this fashion. During the American Revolution, he'd played a key role in arming and equipping the Continental Army, was a signatory of the Declaration of Independence, but had held out against signing the nascent Constitution because it did not, at the time, include a Bill of Rights. He later served as vice president to James Madison. It's a bit rough on salamanders as well, to be honest. Blameless, even endearing amphibians, a menace only to worms, slugs, and snails. Etymology is a cruel and capricious mistress, however, and ever since, the practice of carving up one's electorate in order to tilt elections one's way has been known as gerrymandering. Late last month at the US Supreme Court, the gavel descended in the matter of Louisiana versus Calais, in which the justices voted 6-3 in favor of the proposition that Louisiana electoral districts drawn for the benefit of racial minorities, for which in this instance read black people, violate the 15th Amendment of the US Constitution. This is the one which forbids denial of the right to vote on account of race, colour, or previous condition of servitude. The suit was brought by a group of self-described non-African Americans, i.e. white people. Justice Eleanor Kagan wrote the dissent, suggesting that the ruling would effectively gut the Voting Rights Act signed by President Lyndon Johnson in 1965, and that any state could now, as she put it, systematically dilute minority citizens' voting power without any legal consequence. She noted, correctly, that the 15th Amendment, noble notion though it is, had never actually protected the voting rights of minorities. Before the Voting Rights Act enabled the federal government to take action to uphold the 15th Amendment in practice as well as theory, in the American South especially, black people especially, were subject to all manner of obstructions. Kagan listed poll taxes, character tests, property qualifications, and malicious bureaucracy among such skullduggery. We may not see a return to quite this level of chicanery, but we may well now see an unabashed revival of gerrymandering to disenfranchise minority voters.
6: Our message to Florida Republicans is F around and find out.
5: In Florida, for example, the Republican-dominated state legislature has already signed off on a new map of federal congressional districts. With a clear eye on November's midterm elections, it will have the likely effect of costing Democrats 4 Florida seats. Similar efforts are afoot or likely to be in several other states, mostly but not exclusively Republican. In California, voters have approved a Democrat plan which will help the party help itself to 5 Republican seats. A similar effort in Virginia was scuppered on a technicality by that state's Supreme Court. Amusingly, Virginia Democrats now intend to pitch their new map to the federal Supreme Court. This is all, to be clear, really bad. Gerrymandering is cheating, not only in a given election, but of the very idea of democracy. It allows congressional and parliamentary seats to be stitched up forever by whoever drew the map, and eats away at the franchise by making it clear to certain voters that there is no point even bothering to queue at the polling station. Take, for example, the Illinois 4th District. It's an infamous Democrat gerrymander, which even after alterations in 2023 rendered it slightly less absurd, still corrals several geographically disparate, though substantially Hispanic neighborhoods of Chicago into one electorally reliable chunk. Nary a Republican has won it or gone close to winning it in nearly 40 years. There is really only one way around this, which is removing the power to draw congressional districts from the people seeking to win them. Efforts have been made in this respect. In 2021, the For the People Act, which would have banned partisan gerrymandering, made it as far as the US Senate. Republicans blocked it. The current redistricting arms race has been launched by a Republican president and a Republican party. It might at least be hoped that it goes off in their faces. Governor Eldridge Gerry lost that election of 1812. Voters should choose their politicians, not the other way around. For Monocle Radio, I'm Andrew Muller.
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1: Monocle, keeping an eye and an ear on the world.

0: That was Paradis with Rex Hoverso. 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
1: Bienvenue to the Monocle Café in Paris. Tucked away on Rue Bachaumont in Paris' beautiful second arrondissement, it's the perfect spot for a noisette, an evening apéro, some retail therapy, or a browse of our Prince offerings. Our friendly staff are on hand to help and impart a bit of neighborhood wisdom too. You're always welcome at the Monocle Café, so why not join us in Paris today? À bientôt!
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1: That was Collect 200 wrapping up this hour here on Monocle Radio. Coming up top of the next hour, it's the headlines, followed by the Foreign Desk, this week reporting on the recent Delphi Economic Forum. Plenty more on the way throughout the morning, so keep it locked in here on Monocle Radio.
2: You are listening to Monocle Radio in association with Chanel Watches. The strength of the Caliber 12.1 manufacture movement lies in its uncompromising robustness. Yet it is the infinite smoothness with which it delivers the seconds that guarantees the J12's flawless chronometric precision. Visible behind is a perfectly circular oscillating weight and 191 meticulously assembled components reflecting the prowess of the Caliber 12.1, the embodiment of Chanel's watchmaking excellence with understated strength. Chanel Watches, official timekeeper of Monocle Radio.
1: It's 1300 in Brisbane, 10 a.m. here in Bangkok, 7 a.m. in Abu Dhabi, and midnight in Sao Paulo. That's the time here on Monocle Radio, brought to you by Chanel Watches. Hello and welcome to Monocle Radio. I'm Gary Boyle, coming to you from Monocle's Asia Bureau in Bangkok for 3 more hours. A quick look at the top stories across the region. The Bangkok Post leads with local firms calling for higher duties on Chinese electric cars. The Japan Times says designated trash bags are running low. And the Manila Times has the latest on the standoff at the Senate. More on that in the headlines. Coming up this hour on Monocle Radio, it's the latest episode of The Foreign Desk. This week we report from the recent Delphi Economic Forum. Then at 7 a.m. London time, it's The Globalist, our flagship news programme, live from our Dory House studio. Plus, lots more great stuff sandwiched in between now and 7. Stay with us right here on Monocle Radio. But first, the latest news. The headlines this hour. US President Donald Trump landed in Beijing last night ahead of today's summit with Chinese leader Xi Jinping. Trump will meet Xi at the Great Hall of the People, with a welcome ceremony preceding talks likely to cover tariffs, tech, Taiwan and Iran. A lockdown of the Philippine Senate continues after a senator wanted by the International Criminal Court sought refuge in the building. Ex-police chief Ronald De La Rosa refuses to surrender and faces similar charges to ex-president Rodrigo Duterte, who was accused of the killing of thousands of drug dealers during a war on drugs in the 2010s. Japanese Prime Minister Sanae Takaichi will visit the UK, France and Italy next month. Japan is jointly developing a fighter jet with Britain and Italy, but the UK trip is not etched in stone, depending on the future of embattled PM Keir Starmer. And tourism operators in Thailand have voiced their displeasure at plans to increase service charges at 6 Thai international airports. Fees for both Thai and international travellers using the airports are set to increase. Operators said the extra charges are unjustified and inappropriate at this difficult time for the industry. That's the latest from Bangkok. Lots more to come in the next hour. Stay tuned to Monocle Radio. Now it's time for the Foreign Desk.
3: If there is one thing on which Europe's leaders have largely agreed these last 4 years, it is that Europe needs to better secure itself. This realization slash resolution has been prompted by two things: Russia's invasion of Ukraine in 2022 and the re-election in 2024 of US President Donald Trump, who has been willfully unclear about which side he is on, though absolutely transparent about his contempt for Europe, berating its leaders, insulting its troops, and threatening its territory. This is, very arguably, something Europe should have figured out a lot sooner, ideally around 1945, when much of the continent instead decided that taking a long nap beneath a Stars and Stripes spangled umbrella was the more agreeable option. The post-Cold War 1990s were another neglected opportunity to reinforce the roof while the sun was shining. Europe floundered flummoxed by what should have been a readily containable crisis in the Balkans, unwilling and unable to act decisively until the US cavalry, or at least the US Air Force, arrived. We are where we are, however. Russia's ambitions of reassembling the Soviet Union and or the Warsaw Pact have been blunted by the extraordinary resistance of Ukraine, but Russia remains Russia. The United States might, a couple of years from now, be poised to elect a president with a more traditionally Atlanticist outlook, but Europe cannot keep betting a continent on the quadrennial whim of voters in Georgia, Michigan, and Nevada. Identifying the problem is, as always, easier than solving it, especially when those solutions have to be agreed by 40-odd countries with different viewpoints, competing interests, and rancorous histories. This special edition of the Foreign Desk, recorded at the recent Delphi Economic Forum, considers some of the options. Has Europe yet grasped the scale of the challenge? How can Europe's decision-making be accelerated? And is there any hope that Russia might remake itself? This is the Foreign Desk.
0: Speed is necessary because I am seeing Europe moving, waking up. We have to thank President Trump for this. Europeans are still moving in a too slow way.
4: European security couldn't exist without Russia, but it could exist only if Russia democratic one.
5: It is upon Europe now to take the lead with these other middle powers to make sure that we don't lose everything we created since the end of the World War.
6: The German government has made very clear that this is not our war, and it's been a little controversial.
3: You're listening to The Foreign Desk in Delphi with me, Andrew Muller. One of the reasons that Europe worried less about its security than it might have after the Cold War ended was a general belief slash hope that Russia was a solved problem, perhaps even a future partner. Our next guest was Russia's Prime Minister during that brief interregnum of optimism at the turn of the 21st century, Mikhail Kasyanov, who from 2000 to 2004 led the first government of President Vladimir Putin. I began by asking him to think back to that time and what kind of country he then thought Russia might be by now.
4: Oh, at that time it was absolutely clear for me that we both, President Putin and I, we just committed to build up a democratic Russia with the market economy. And I pursue all those reforms, and Putin supported those reforms. A part of two. He didn't support two reforms I wanted to have, but majority of them he did. And my cabinet just pulled out Russia from economic crisis to a trajectory of sustainable growth. And instead of recession, we had just economic growth like 6-7% growth of GDP a year. It was good time on that time, and I strongly believe that we're making right things, and we had excellent relations with the European Union. We had good relations with the United States, and I even publicly mentioned, announced that I dream my country soon will be full-fledged member of NATO. And later in 2003, European Union and us on our summit, we announced that we are strategic partners. And we have a major goal to have free trade zone and visa-free zone from Lisbon to Vladivostok. And that was good time. It was promising time at that time. And Russians believed we were moving that time.
3: Thinking back to that time, did you feel like President Putin was sincere about wanting the same things at the time?
4: To a great extent, yes, but simultaneously he wanted personally to be recognized as a great leader. And he wanted personal respect, not necessarily for the deeds, but for just that he was in a position as a president, as a superpower, nuclear superpower. And he tried to gain this, but then they understood that the West is requiring to walk on the same rules. But he thought just that the rules, democratic rules or international law, is something should be interpreted in the way he wanted. And he always just reflected to examples of United States on one or another things. For instance, in my time it was war in Iraq, for instance, without resolution of Security Council. That was one example. And he believed that there was a contract, a silent contract with the United States. And then later he realized that President Bush at that time just believed in many things, just rule of law and God and democracy, and started criticize Putin for just shifting from a democratic trajectory. It was already 2005, 2006. And then what redistribution of property started in Russia. And there was pressure on business and just pressure on neighbor countries like Ukraine.
3: I think this is where a lot of people, myself included, get a bit mystified by the trajectory Russia has described under Putin, because wanting to be remembered as a great leader is a perfectly reasonable thing to want if you are the leader of a country. But did you ever get any sense of why it turned out he wanted to be remembered as this kind of great leader rather than as the liberalizing modernizer? And they have existed in Russian history.
4: Yeah, he thought mostly just about his personal influence and personal respect. And then when he started to get criticism from European and American leaders, he started to change. And his speech in Munich just already said that we already surrounded by enemies or whatever, and started building up just a different policy. That was completely wrong thing. And 2008, he already started to test the whole situation, just invasion to Georgia. That is what we had in a result. We had just ceasefire plan, and none of the position of this ceasefire plan was implemented by Putin. And 3 months after, the West turned back to Putin and conducted business as usual. And you remember, the United States just made a reset policy, started here. And the European Union, just all those projects, economic projects, etc. And Putin taken as given, I would say, special ticket issued for him that he could behave this way. And that's why annexation of Crimea was just an evident result of this.
3: You will be aware that in the last 4 years in particular, this narrative has taken hold, especially among Europeans, that dream of a sort of free, open-ended relationship with Russia is just unrealizable, that Russia is somehow different, that it's just always going to be Russia, that it can't be a European country in the way that other European countries are. Do you agree with that in any way?
4: Yeah, in any case, just we should understand, I think just it is absolutely clear for everyone that leaders should not follow just the public opinion, but leaders should make up and to ensure public that their vision is right, just to pursue reforms, if even they're just doubtful, with doubts this reform. If you're successful on this, just you elected next time. And just you should educate people and should lead them, rather than just to cultivate the negative features of the characters, etc. What Putin right now doing and poisoning generations of Russians. That is absolutely wrong way. That is, of course, will be reconsidered by Russians, I hope, soon.
3: But do you think, though, that can't happen with Putin still in charge? He has to go before any of this can take place, right?
4: In any case, I think just Russian people have a chance. And in any case, just after Putin, I'm sure after Putin, any leader who will come after Putin, even from Putin's inner circle, they will be looking for negotiations with the West and stop the war immediately and negotiate and improve relations. Because Russia is part of Europe. Russia already war as an integrated country, just in the global economy and the global affairs, and European in particular. I think just all people, just even around Putin, just except of a few people, just KGB region people, just, they understand that future of Russia is together with Europe. And there was, we conducted the right policy in the beginning of the century. And Putin was one of the just producers of this policy. But now what he made a big mistake, understanding that his pressure on the West would gain him just respect. To a certain extent, he initially just got it. But now, of course, he cannot get out of the whole problems he built up himself for the country.
3: Just finally then, because you do find yourself, along with a few others, Mikhail Khodorkovsky, Vladimir Karamurza, Garry Kasparov, on an officially designated list of terrorists and extremists charged with conspiring to overthrow the Russian state. I assume if that's what you are doing, you're not going to tell me now. But is there any possibility there that the next leader or leadership from Russia could come from outside, that it could be one of that exiled coterie, or does whatever leads Russia next have to come from somewhere within Russia?
4: Yeah, if you're talking just whatever first elections, of course it couldn't happen this way. No one from outside could be elected here. But there should be a long gray period of time. Just democracy couldn't come overnight. Russia would have to, unfortunately, to go through just a very difficult period of time. It could be 5-10 years. It could be one quasi-elections imitation or whatever, just another, and next would be a little bit better, etc. Because any other leader who will step in instead of Putin just will be lacking just legitimacy. And that's why they would need to build up. That's why they will start liberalization to a certain extent. And that's what will be a long period of time. It will be unstable country for a long period of time. But if we take it, and with the Western support, we'll take a goal to build up democratic Russia with the Western support, of course, in this case, we'll have a real security, normal security. This European security couldn't exist without Russia, but it could exist only if Russia democratic one.
3: That was Mikhail Kasyanov, former Prime Minister of Russia. You're listening to The Foreign Desk. This is The Foreign Desk on Monocle Radio. No major European power has been more obviously anxious about the necessity to rearm than Germany. The historical reasons for this squeamishness do not require reiteration, but have successive German governments, led by unpopular chancellors, persuaded the German public? Our next guest is Anja Wehle-Schöck, international editor for Tagesspiegel. I began by asking about the approach taken by Chancellor Friedrich Merz to the crisis in the Persian Gulf.
6: Well, the German government has made very clear that this is not our war. This is actually a quote from the German Minister of Defense that he's repeated a number of times. And it's been a little controversial. Some Germans are of the opinion that this was an unnecessary provocation of Donald Trump. And Donald Trump, as you know, responded by attacking the German government, by attacking NATO, calling it useless, a paper tiger, telling it to stay away from the Strait of Hormuz. I think it was very important for the German government to be very clear on this issue, because it is a war that is in breach of international law. Germany is a government that has been one of the shapers of international law since the end of World War II. It's important that we make this clear and that we're no part of any action that a U.S. president calls for the extinction of a civilization as he has made. I think while you may debate the strategy of approaching Donald Trump, whether it is sucking up to him or confronting him, it is important to make Germany's stance on this issue very clear.
3: Because Chancellor Merz has said that he would not be perhaps unaverse to participating in some sort of naval operation in the Strait of Hormuz, but he attached so many conditions to that, like he wanted a ceasefire, ideally a UN Security Council resolution, that he kind of sounded like someone who was pretty sure he was never going to get asked to actually do this.
6: Well, Germany and its European partners find themselves in a dilemma. There is a war that they are no part of and that they certainly wouldn't have started, because it's a war without aim and strategy. But Europe, of course, now has to deal with the dramatic fallout of this war. So while Europe is not at the table when an end to this war is being negotiated and certainly won't join the war, they have to deal with the consequences. The Paris meeting with Europe and a number of international partners was a symbolic but an important step. It showed that Europe can rally other countries to discuss issues like securing the Strait of Hormuz. But as you mentioned, this meeting concluded on the note that this international mission would be a defensive mission and a necessary precondition would be a durable ceasefire.
3: But is taking this stand doing Merz any good domestically? I mean, he's not a popular man among his fellow Germans.
6: Well, he has changed over the course of his chancellorship. He started out being quite cautious when it came to Trump, being very unconfrontative. But if you look at the past few months, it's really evolved. If you look back at the Munich Security Conference, for example, he made the statement that the MAGA culture war is not ours, which was pretty clear. And if you look back at last weekend at Islam, or the weekend before, the Islamabad meeting with J.D. Vance, again, Merz was very clear on that, saying he had little hope that this would lead to any success because it was ill or unprepared. And that's a pretty bold statements, a very harsh criticism of the Trump administration, but I think it rings very true.
3: Well, just finally then, is there any noticeable disadvantage to any of this to Trump's, I guess, kindred spirits in Germany, this being the AfD, Alternative for Deutschland? Because certainly we saw in the UK the equivalent party there, Reform UK, initially saying it was disgraceful that the United Kingdom wasn't getting behind the United States, then realizing that this was an incredibly unpopular position and backing away from it. Have the AfD said anything about this at all, or are they just kind of hoping nobody attaches any of this to them?
6: Well, at the moment, Chancellor Merz has to do with a domestic crisis because he was nicknamed the foreign policy chancellor. He was traveling a lot. He said he would be a strong European leader. And in the first few months of his chancellorship, he did quite well on that note. However, he also made promises to take Germany out of its economic slump. Among the advanced economies, Germany has been the economy with the poorest recovery post-COVID. And

0: now being outperformed by other EU member states even. So this is the top priority for the chancellor. His approval ratings have plummeted, and the government is rating at 27%, the chancellor at 30%. So he's being criticized heavily by CEOs and the industry. This will be his priority. The perceptions on foreign policy are secondary to that.
1: That was Anya Vaila-Shok, international editor for Tagesspiegel. This is The Foreign Desk. You're listening to The Foreign Desk with me, Andrew Muller. It is not only the threat from Russia which has challenged European policymakers in recent months. Earlier this year, they were obliged to take seriously the bizarre prospect of the United States seizing European territory by force, specifically Greenland, a territory of the Kingdom of Denmark. Our next guest is Ulrik Vestergaard-Knudsen, now Chief Corporate Affairs Officer at Netcompany, former head of Denmark's foreign ministry, former National Security Advisor to two Danish Prime Ministers and former Deputy Secretary General of the OECD. I began by asking Ulrik whether, in his experience, Denmark had ever composed any sort of playbook for responding to invasion by the United States.
2: I can tell you I had a much easier job than my successors. No, but we were somewhat focused on threats from the east, but we never thought there would be a territorial threat to Denmark from the west, to be honest. Nobody had imagined, and I don't mind admitting that. So I had a pretty easy job back then, and I don't envy my successor, who is very capable, by the way, and I'm full of praise, you know, of the way both Danish diplomacy but actually also European diplomacy has handled what happened around Greenland and the Trump threats to take it over. And I think, just to put a European perspective on it, people talk about the Greenland moment or the Europe moment, and that is actually when Trump just overstepped the line. And I think European leaders agreed more or less overnight, or maybe if historians look back, that was the point where they thought, okay, being a softie, trying to be pragmatic, call it something less nice like sucking up to Trump, just does not help you. So that was when Europe, for the first time, formulated very, very clear lines to Mr. Trump, and in ways that were not, you know, subject for negotiation or interpretation. It was just very, very clear.
3: Is there a wider lesson here, though? I mean, about European resilience. This has been a recurring theme now, certainly since the first time Trump was elected, especially since the second time Trump was elected. Is there a lesson that can be extrapolated from that about this is how Europe can and should respond?
2: I think there is a wider lesson for Europe here. We have praised ourselves over the last couple of decades that we were a climate superpower, a trade superpower. There's some truth to it. We're the largest trading bloc in the world, a regulatory superpower. Unfortunately, we don't have enough economy to regulate and so on. But there were sort of small domains or dimensions where you could arguably say that Europe has superpower status. What I think the last year of humiliations of Europe has shown, from the asymmetrical Turnberry Agreement to Trump's, sorry, Rutte's daddyism, this new ism that has fallen upon Europe, I think what that has shown is that there is no such thing as a part-time superpower. If you're not a superpower in security and in technology, there's just no way that you can act as a superpower in trade. Europe could arguably have gotten a much better deal out of Trump if the world only reverberated around trade. But because we were afraid that there would be, you know, trade-offs with security, Trump not supporting Ukraine, we Europeans probably rationally agreed to a very asymmetrical agreement in Turnberry. And you could take some of the other areas and it's the same. So if we don't get technological progress and geopolitical agency in Europe, we're going to keep on being humiliated among the three powers that now contest this, if you like, podium for global supremacy. What's new is that both Russia and the United States now seem to loathe us, right? They seem to really despise us. And it's very difficult, even we stand here in Delphi among Europeans and a few Americans. And it's difficult to say those words that not the US maybe, but MAGA loathes Europe. It's difficult to fathom because we thought we were friends, we thought we were allies, we thought we were the same. But we're not the same, it turns out. And the Americans have elected Donald Trump twice now. There's no fluke incident about it. So we in Europe have to understand that we can no longer, should no longer trust the US with our security, with our technology.

0: That is not to say that we should not try to get on better terms in a post-Trump world, just never totally rely on the US again. That much we should have learned. And it starts for me with security and technology. So we have to build a digital Europe, technology-wise Europe, that we don't have at the moment. I'm supporting that now from the private sector with Netcompany, but I said this when I was at the OECD, I said that when I was a diplomat.
1: But in that realm in particular, is there any way that Europe can turn what often feels like a disadvantage into an advantage, which is those two hostile powers you mentioned, the United States and Russia, the same is true of China, are very much one person in charge, top-down structures. Europe isn't like that and can never be like that. And Europe has obviously centuries and centuries of history of internecine rivalry. Is there any way at all that becomes some kind of advantage, a diffusion of power, if you like?
0: Well, two things. It's pretty obvious to me that the combined pressure from Xi, Trump, and Putin has united Europe. I don't think I've seen this coherence of political wills in Europe in my 35 years as a diplomat. I've never seen it before. The big question then is, can we turn it into something that is marked by agility and ability? That's the big question for Europe, because as you said, we don't have, well, the top-down non-democratic structure of China, the top-down increasingly non-democratic structure of the US, and the world we live in right now demands more agility. So we need to think in Europe about, I think, reforming our institutions, maybe more enhanced cooperation, maybe more coalitions of the willing, maybe more qualified majority. And these coalitions of the willing are sometimes going to encompass non-EU countries like the UK, like Norway, like Turkey. And the other thing I would say to that question, I think there is still a demand for what used to be Western values and now are increasingly European or Australian or Canadian values. If you look at the global South, India, Brazil, Indonesia, India, some of the near democracies there, they are also in the market for order and stability. It is upon Europe now to take the lead with these other middle powers, aspiring superpowers, to make sure that we don't lose everything we created since the end of the World War.
1: To bring this back to your current role at Netcompany, this is, I'm sure you're wearily familiar with the American jibe that the United States innovates and Europe merely regulates. Is it not a little...
2: And China copies.
1: Well, that as well. But is it not a little bit weird that there isn't a European Google or a European Apple or a European Microsoft?
0: It is weird, and we should all reflect a little bit upon that. Netcompany, I should say, is an aspiring tech giant. And I can tell you from own experience, having worked for Netcompany 15 months now, saying you want to conquer Europe is just not that easy, because we have 27 fragmented markets. If you want to conquer Germany, you have 16 different lender, also with different traditions and regulations. So being a European, modern, proactive, ambitious company is not as easy as being an American or a Chinese one, because you don't have that ready-made access to 500 million consumers of whatever that we could have. So we do need to finalize that single market. We need to be less naive in public procurement, and I think we need to spend more on research and development, like they do in China, like they do in the US.
3: That was Ulrik Vestergaard Knudsen, Chief Corporate Affairs Officer at Netcompany, former head of the Danish Foreign Service and former Danish National Security Advisor. This is the Foreign Desk. You're listening to The Foreign Desk with me, Andrew Muller. An unspoken but understood reason for the European Union's comfort with consensus and process is that it stops any one country imposing itself on the continent, a scenario which has ended badly many times in the past. It does not, however, encourage the swift decision-making often demanded by crisis, as is well appreciated by our final guest. Paolo Gentiloni was European Commissioner for the Economy from 2019 to 2024, and before that, Prime Minister of Italy from 2016 to 2018. I began by asking about a recent speech he'd given at the Hamburg Vigoni Forum and what he'd meant by the phrase, "Nostalgia is not a strategy."
4: We have to take note of the fact that the previous order is gone, the international order, and that, of course, the evolution of the U.S. political environment, the next midterm and the next presidential election, could change a lot of things, but this doesn't mean that we will go back to the previous order. And so this is the reason why Europe should work for what we call its strategic autonomy. This will not change if and when President Trump will leave the White House. Of course, many things will change, but the substance of the fact that we need to defend ourselves, to be more competitive in the global economy, this will not change at all.
1: I'm sure fixing this is a lot easier said than done, but is there not an inbuilt structural difficulty with Europe in reacting to events which, as you say, are moving extremely quickly?
4: True. At the same time, I think that experience shows that at the end, Europeans take decisions. The fact that the process is rather slow could be also presented with its advantages, meaning that Europe is more predictable, maybe even too much predictable. Partners, interlocutors, everyone in the world knows how the systems work. And the fact that single persons, especially in autocratic regimes, are deciding in one day things that can disrupt part of the world order is not reassuring for anybody. No. So the European predictability is good. Of course, if your decision-making is paralyzed, this is not good. And in some circumstances, we show that there is also a capacity of Europe to decide very quickly. For example, after the pandemic, decisions were taken in a matter of weeks.
1: True, but is it clear to you why that can't be the normal, why it has to be an exceptional circumstance like a pandemic that propels that amount of energy?
4: Because the attitude of most of the European governments, and I would say differently from the attitude of the majority of the European citizens, is to make the national interest prevail on the European common interest. So the first approach on every single file that you are addressing in Europe, the first approach is we defend our own point of view. We have to go to Brussels and go back saying Estonia, we Italy, we Luxembourg, we reach these results. I don't think that this is exactly what the European citizens, or at least the majority of the European citizens, are asking for. But there is this idea in several governments that this is the reason why they are going to Brussels. And this is a form of paralysis of the decision-making, which in these times could become dangerous.
1: Surely, as somebody who worked inside the European Union as a commissioner for as long as you did, this must have frustrated you personally many times. Is there, if you were asked to enact one reform that would speed the European Union's decision-making process up, is there one? Is there something you wished you were able to do, a lever you always wished you could pull?
4: Well, personally, if I may, I will mention two big things. Mm-hmm. One is to merge the person who is leading the Commission and the person who is leading the European Council. You don't need to reform the treaties to do so. You have only to nominate the same person. And second, of course, we should try, but here we need consensus, to at least limit the veto power to really existential issues. I can understand that especially small countries, they can't accept that on everything there is a qualified majority, because the qualified majority means that big countries have a big role, and this is understandable, but we should limit this veto power. For example, in my term as commissioner, I was also commissioner on taxation. And on taxation, you need unanimity for every single file. So if you want to simplify TVA or whatever, you need 27 countries approving. And this is very, very, very slow. It takes years to reach agreements.
1: Just as a final thought then, and to bring it back, I guess, to where we came in, do you get the feeling, though, that something fundamental is shifting in Europe, that the EU that I guess comes out the other side of whatever we're doing now, 4 or 5 years from now, might be a very different place to the EU as it has been? Will it be more assertive? Will it be more confident? And possibly above all, will it be better defended?
4: I think so, because things are changing. There are two points here. First, of course, that changing means that we have to strengthen our role in the global geopolitical arena. We have to be strong in this weaponized world economy, but keeping the good part of our model. We should not lose what we have in terms of not only the rule of law, of the capacity to keep together different identities, but also and fundamentally what we call the social market economy, the welfare state. So this is crucial, that we have to, when we move to be stronger, we should not lose our strength, our European model. And second point is that speed is necessary, because I am seeing Europe moving, waking up. We have to thank President Trump for this. But the world is moving so fast that Europeans are still moving in a too slow way. So keep our strength when we become stronger and move faster. This is what I hope from the European Union.
3: 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Until next time, goodbye.
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2: 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I'm Gary Boyle in our Bangkok bureau, taking you through the next 3 hours before I hand over to our London studio. A bunch of cool global tracks coming up now, kicking off with Sam Queeley.

0: That was Maxence with Parfum d'été here on Monocle Radio. More to come after this.
1: Grüezi and willkommen to the Monocle Café in Zurich. 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
0: 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It's Silver.

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Zumba.

0: That was Julieta Vanegar wrapping up this hour here on Monocle Radio. We got the latest headlines coming up at the top of the next hour, followed by an hour of tunes from Tokyo. Stay with us.
1: You are listening to Monocle Radio in association with Chanel Watches. The silhouette of the J12 watch sets itself apart with its clean, precise lines. Yet once worn, it is its softness that stands out. Polished with diamond powder, the highly resistant ceramic that adorns it entirely feels as smooth as silk against the skin. A sensory appeal, painstakingly perfected for over a quarter of a century, that reveals the watchmaking excellence of Chanel. An invincible softness that becomes one with whomever wears it. Chanel Watches, official timekeeper of Monocle Radio.
0: It's midday in Taipei, 11 a.m. here in Bangkok, 8 a.m. in Dubai and 2300 in Lima. That's the time here on Monocle Radio, brought to you by Chanel Watches. Hello and welcome to Monocle Radio. I'm Gary Boyle, coming to you from Monocle's Asia Bureau in Bangkok for the next couple of hours. A quick preview of today's newsletter Monocle Minute. We give our take on Keir Starmer's rough patch, we see how the Panama Canal traffic is booming, and we recommend a Blanc de Blanc champagne. Add your name to the mailing list at monocle.com. For the next hour, we're crossing over to our Tommy Guy studio in Tokyo with Nick Luscombe. He'll be taking us through the sounds shaping Japan, from classics to brand new bangers to the artists behind them. Nick Luscombe in Tokyo, what have you got for us today?
2: Thank you, Gary. This week, slightly different because it's Tokyo Music Hour, but we're focusing on the ancient capital just down the road to Kyoto, coming up after this.
0: Thanks, Nick. That's up after the headlines there. And in 2 hours at 7 a.m. London time, it's The Globalist, live from Amadori House Studio. Stay with us right here on Monocle Radio. But first, the latest news. The headlines this hour. US President Donald Trump met with Chinese leader Xi Jinping in Beijing this morning against the backdrop of a military parade and cheering children. The welcome ceremony precedes talks likely to cover tariffs, tech, Taiwan and Iran. President Xi's calls for the US to be partners, not rivals. A Philippine senator has said that an ex-police chief who sought refuge in the Senate to avoid arrest slipped out in the early hours of today. Senator Ronald De La Rosa is wanted by the International Criminal Court on similar charges to ex-president Rodrigo Duterte, who's accused of the killing of thousands of drug dealers during a war on drugs in the 2010s. Japanese Prime Minister Sanae Takaichi will visit the UK, France and Italy next month. Japan is jointly developing a fighter jet with Britain and Italy, but the UK trip is not etched in stone, depending on the future of embattled PM Keir Starmer. And tourism operators in Thailand have voiced their displeasure at plans to increase service charges at 6 Thai international airports. Fees for both Thai and international travellers using the airports are set to increase. Operators said the extra charges are unjustified and inappropriate at this difficult time for the industry. That's the latest from Bangkok. Lots more to come in the next hour. Stay tuned to Monocle Radio. Up next, we cross to our Tommy Guy studio in Tokyo to take you on a guided tour of music from Japan.

This is Tokyo Music Hour on Monocle Radio with me, Nick Luskin. This week, we are looking at the Kyoto Graphy and Kyoto Phony festivals in Kyoto, and they're both must visits for lovers of photography and also for music fans to get the chance to see artists that really rarely make it to Japan, beautifully curated by Lucille Reboz and Yusuke Nakanishi. You'll hear from them later in the show, as well as two of the artists performing at the festival this year. Plus, we've got the usual mix of music from different times, places and spaces across Japan, starting with this newly reissued track, which I just found recently on a 7-inch single from the much-loved Akiko Kanazawa, and something that blends northern Japanese tradition with reggae. It's a re-edit by Soichi Tarada, released back in 1991, and it's basically a ritual dance song from the Akita prefecture called Akita Daikokumai.

That's Emmy Nekozawa with Invisible Things, with a really nice punchy 90s R&B backing. You can find that on the City Music Tokyo Multiple album, which has been released on Gearbox Records. And before that, the wonderful Akiko Kanozawa, Adagan, on a very nice 7-inch single infusing Akita traditional music and reggae. Let's go right up to date now with Brooks. They're a 5-member band based in Tokyo and Yokohama, and they recently released their first album called Maison Brooks. And on it, you'll hear a whole load of influences from genres and artists such as Stereolab to Sly and the Family Stone, even a bit of kind of can music in there as well. It's sort of psychedelic rock as well, but also with a really kind of strange yet memorable pop melody running through it. On this track, they sound like they've been listening to a lot of French pop and West Coast AOR. This is brilliant. It's Anna's Cradle.

0: That's Brooks from Maison Brooks and Anna's Cradle. And I've been in touch with them. Hopefully we'll be doing an interview with them to learn more about their sound very soon. So next, I mentioned the brilliant photography festival in Kyoto called Kyotography. Another reason, if you need more reasons to visit Kyoto during April and May. I've been many times to the festival, and one of the highlights this year was an exhibition of work by the rock photographer Anton Corbin and some really iconic images of bands and musicians that he took in the 1980s in particular. The festival itself has also spun out a series of music events around the city called Kyoto Phony. And to tell us more about both the festivals, I spoke with founders and producers Lucille Raybos and Yusuke Nakanishi.
1: Kyotography is an artistic project. I mean, it was imposed by our encounter just before the earthquake in 2011. I'm a photographer, Yusuke is lighting director, and we met very just few days before the big earthquake, and then this moment imposed a relocation. We moved to Kyoto, and then basically, to make a story short, it was a moment we felt maybe in Japan we needed a kind of new platform for the community to reconnect, but also to highlight Japanese talents, Japanese photographer, which were a little bit underrepresented here. And we believe in the power of photography to be able to share important messages. So that's how we started. And Kyoto was really a kind of the perfect stage because it's a cultural city and all the buildings are really were really inspiring. And that's how we started.
2: We thought we can make a festival, art festival as a media. So we can say what's happening in the world and what we can do in the future. We can talk in the festival. So that's how we make a photo festival in Kyoto.
0: And now you've extended into music as well with Kyoto Phony. What was the thinking behind that?
1: So it was a very kind of, I would say, natural amplification of our message through photography, because as a photographer, I worked in the music industry for Blue Note Records and Verve for 20 years, with different label. And from the beginning in photography, we always had in our opening ceremony some concert. But then we decided after 10 years, we thought, okay, what we're going to do, what's the next step of photography? But basically, Kyoto Phony came naturally, and we thought we should really create a side festival, a kind of sister festival who could really echoing the programming of the photography in music. So that's how we started, yeah.
2: And also during the pandemic, so we couldn't listen the music in the a live performance. So that time we really think we need something shared time and space and the sound together. So that's we decide to make a music festival.
1: Yeah, music is probably the stronger way to federate people and to really create this sense of sharing a moment. It has such a power and.
2: Yeah. Especially our generation, I think Europe or US, you always have an opportunity. But in Japan, when I was young, it was a bubble time. Japanese economy was very good, so we could see.

0: ヘッドホン and then like a data is not like a vibration.
1: Yeah. And I grew up in France. I mean, in Africa first and then in France. And France is a country of festival. And we have amazing music festival in France. And my father took me to Nice Jazz Festival since I was 8, 9 to listen to Miles Davis every year. And that was a moment, the most vibrant moment of the year for me. And I will, I mean, I think the moment I feel the most alive and connected with the people around me, it's like when you when you're in a concert, it's really like such a power of like and this live like a creation, like on stage and everything. I mean, I think it's really like something very strong and beautiful, and it's a bit challenging the way we do it with Yusuke, because of course it happens sometime we invite very famous artists, like we had the chance to welcome Gilberto Gil, Ores Andy, Patti Smith, but also our goal is really to highlight talents who are never been showcased in Japan, like today we're going to listen to Misaki and Tubatsi, who never perform and nobody. So it's a quite a challenge for the festival to do that, but we believe it's very important, and that's our role, and that's what we do for photography, to really, yeah, shine a light on the people who are not necessarily like here, the mainstream things. And and step by step, it's working. We can feel like now, after 4 years already, some people start to trust our choices and they are coming, even though they never heard about the artist. So that's really beautiful.
0: Yeah, we try to make borderless music festival. So it's no genre, you know, between the, you know, music, and also no country, or it's nothing border. So we want to share the good music, good live music. So that's
1: We travel a part of the year, like to really meet the artists in their country. Mm-hmm. We went to meet Misaki and Tubatsi in Johannesburg. Like, we first discovered them on the album from No Forma, like a synthetic arts, and we totally fell in love with the album. And then we went to meet them, and then we were totally seduced by the personality, and we made our best to invite them to Japan this time.
2: Beautiful. Okay. And what's interesting for me to see the Anton Corbijn exhibition yesterday, and someone who grew up with the NME has been my Bible for music, to see all these images and realizing how important he was to that. And do you feel like inspiration from Anton, the way that he kind of took a whole generation of people with him through his photography that ended up buying records because of those photographs? I mean, maybe there's a kind of nice parallel with what you're doing in some ways.
1: Yeah, I have a little personal things like around this. I mean, welcoming Anton Corbijn for me in photography is very special, because he's really the master. Like, if you do portrait in music, he's so having him coming, and it's quite interesting to see how people react, like from different generations, because even like the younger people who maybe didn't listen to this, but it's really like our the Bible of our music culture is really like everything, and it's so, it has this very like timeless black and white approach. And we could see spending time with him the past days, and he's so young and so, you know, he really like, I think every time he photographs each of these genius from the music industry, he catches something from them, and has such a special aura. So that's really beautiful. So
0: it's amazing how he shoot a picture. Actually, he took our portrait, and then we could see how he shooting his photograph. Wow. That he doesn't prepare anything. He just find a location and then put.
1: Really? He's a musician in a way, the way he improvises, he can photograph with any light, any surrounding.
0: He feels something, and then he decides, okay, so please do this. So standing there, and then he uses this atmosphere and, you know, light, available light, and even like wind, and it's
1: really, it's a.

0: That's the brilliant Meta 5, a true supergroup, who at the time of that record in 2022 featured Yukihiro Takahashi from Yellow Magic Orchestra, Keigo Oyamada, known as Cornelius, Yoshihiro Sunahara, Tawate, Tomohiko Gondo, and also Leo Imai. Together they make music that sits in a very kind of specific place, electronic, rhythmic, and really spacious, which is amazing when you think about all those incredible musicians allowing so much space and freedom to each other. And maybe it's a kind of way that Tokyo operates as well, with lots of respect for each other's space. Environmental is a really good introduction to the music if you don't know it already. I should also say thank you to Lucille and Yusuke from Kyoto Graphy for taking time out of their very busy opening weekend recently to schedule in a chat with me. Kyoto Graphy is still on until the 17th of May in Kyoto. And a little later on, we'll hear from two of the artists who performed at Kyoto Phony, the sister festival that focuses on borderless music.
1: Tokyo Music Hour.
0: It's Nick Luscombe on Tokyo Music Hour. And on this show, we often play city pop and music from the late 70s and 80s. And what strikes me every time is that how much quality music was being made at the time. It was just so hyper. Take this, for example. This is a B-side of a debut single from Yumi Murata, Mr. Romance, from 1979, showing that with Japanese music at that time, it was possible to have quality and quantity. This was composed by Katsuo Ono, and also features on Murata's debut album, Yumi Murata First, from 1979. This is Ran Hansha.

0: Yumi Murata with Ran Hansha. I mentioned earlier that the photography festival Kyoto Graphy has a sister music festival called Kyoto Phony, and this year the lineup includes artists from Brazil, the UK, France and South Africa. DJ, producer and sake master Richie Horton also DJed at the opening event, and I managed to get an interview with him the morning after about his connections with Japan, and also will be featuring that on the show in a few weeks. But this week, here's a chat I recorded just before the show at Kyoto Phony on the 19th of April with London-based South African singer and songwriter Masaki and Tubatsi, who's a vocalist and producer from Johannesburg.
1: My name is Masaki. That is my stage name, which is actually a nickname that followed me to stage. But my name is Asanda Lusaseni. I'm a musician, an installation artist, and a visual artist. And sometimes I wear a curation hat, but I think more than anything, if I could just say I'm an artist and really, really passionate about songwriting.
2: All right. My name is Tubatsi Mphomloi. I'm a South African. I'm a father. I'm a brother. I'm a son. I'm an uncle. I'm a singer, songwriter, I really don't have a stage name, but my name is Tubatsi, and I just go with that name. And I'm just happy to be out here and just being able to do what I love. Yeah.
0: And we're recording this before you've performed the show in the theatre here. How are you feeling before that? And what are your kind of expectations with the audience? Any at all? Or?
1: So I've been told to expect silence and not to be offended by not a lot of engagement. But after playing in the Metro last night, I felt a lot of interaction. I felt a lot of feedback from the audience. So now I think it's open gates. Maybe it's also because a festival like this, it's not just for the locals. It brings in a lot of international visitors, and there's different ways of engaging. So I'm expecting maybe even some singing.
0: Yeah.
1: I don't know if that's too optimistic, but I'm excited and really open for the evening.
0: And what are your thoughts on it?
2: Yeah, it's again, it just goes back to what Masaki has just said. It's a thing of just keeping an open mind, because I'm trying to answer the question to say what were my expectations. You know, it's Japan, and first of all, there's a language barrier, and you know, from where I come from, I speak Zulu, isiZulu, isiXhosa, and you know, some of the songs are written in Nguni language, which is African languages. But I've just realized that in Japan also, I mean, also there is an open-mindedness in the people. You know, people are giving themselves opportunities to first listen, so you can hear, and then you understand. And then once you understand, then you can participate. So that has just given me that thing of just, you know, also keeping an open mind. Because I think also our music encourages our audience to keep an open mind. Yeah.
0: Talk about listening. You've been here for a few days now in Kyoto. Yeah. Have you noticed the sound of the city being different to maybe places?
2: It's quiet.
0: That's
2: the sound of the city. It's super quiet. People here are really quiet. The people don't shout too loud. But I think what's really important is how you behave and how you act, you know, more than sounding loud. You know, the sound of the cities is super amazing, over and above just sound, literally. But there's a calmness here in Japan.
0: Do you feel that calmness as well as you walk?
1: Definitely, around? Definitely. The difference would be that, you know, if you're in the city in Johannesburg, for example, or even in Cape Town, if you're close to a train station, you're going to be hearing people loudly selling you things. You know, he's got a song that's like, empty cassette, 2 for 5 rand. And that's just like,
2: empty cassette, 2 for 5 rand.
1: And that's, you will always hear someone heckling, and, you know, there's loud. The taxis are also trying to get your attention. So they're hooting, they're reciting your route to you. Guardian, Clary Park, Claremont. They're busy advertising what it is they can do. So it's a city that's like looking for your attention. And I feel like there's a really quiet, patient hustle and bustle about Kyoto, because people are moving and people are working. It feels very productive. I'd also walked through a neighborhood where we had a studio rehearsal, and we walked through almost like a suburban neighborhood. In the afternoon, there was no kids in the streets. All the houses were quiet. We didn't know if there were people inside or outside. We were just like, it felt like a ghost town for a couple of hours in the afternoon. And I thought, that's probably the sound of productivity. They're out at work doing something, and the kids are at school. They're not back yet. And there's a program.
0: Yeah.
1: It seems like a programmed and involved, engaged city. I don't know what that sounds like, but yeah, not a lot of noise.
0: It's so true, isn't it?
1: Yeah.
0: And do you think that will, when you leave, you know, will that kind of influence or resonate with the music that you make in future, or the way you think about sound in general?
2: For me, I've picked it up. I don't think also just with the music, but also as it influences even my behavior. It influences even my movements, my thoughts, because I think I've heard people say that through traveling you get to experience and learn. And some of us learn on the road, some of us learn in the streets, you know. It's so inspirational. So over and above just coming here to perform and play music and exchange culturally, there's a lesson learned, you know, and it's super inspiring. And I think there's so much. If only we had more time, we would probably get deeper into the lessons, you know, but this is as far as we can go.
1: For me, geography and sound have always had an interesting relationship. I feel like there's a song hovering over each place, and it may be caught in different ways depending on your own internal posture at the time. So the first thing that happens by default, if a place is quieter, I can usually hear what's going on inside of me more. So I'm hearing more songs. I wrote a song this morning. I finished it just before I came here. And that usually means that there's a stillness that I'm tapping into, and the fact that there's an opportunity to drop in. So the external noise has gone down, which means that something inside is amplified. So that happens regardless of where that is. But I also think that we naturally tune into the sound of a geography. I think I write different songs when I'm at the sea than I do when I'm in the mountains. And I think in a space where nature is also so revered, you can feel the connection that maybe people have with space. And I think if I had to sit and write an album here, it wouldn't sound the same as if I wrote it in Tokyo. It wouldn't sound the same as if I wrote it in East London at home. And it definitely wouldn't sound the same as if, you know, if I was in Johannesburg in the city or Johannesburg in the mountains, you know.
0: Yeah,
1: yeah. So, yeah, I think geography always affects how we hear sound and express it.
0: Yeah, wonderful. You know, David Byrne from Talking Heads always talks about the studios, right? Every studio has a different sound. So if you record an album in a studio, it doesn't matter, even if it's all in the same city, that even just those spaces will create a different record.
1: One more thing, because I remember when we were at the hotel, I've just been noticing space and the way that people really think about openness and also just less clutter. You know, obviously Japanese minimalism. There's some that leaves a room for you to perceive yourself. And so even the architecture for me is doing something to me internally, being in a certain building with this, with the space above your head, or just a lot more room and less things to collide with. There's a vacuum that it's leaving for me to have a little echo chamber with my own thoughts, you know.

from the beautiful Synthetics Heart LP, that's Masaki and Tsubatsu with Come In, which sounded incredibly beautiful when they played it during their live show in Kyoto a few weeks back. And like I said, more interviews from my Kyoto trip to follow in a couple of weeks. Let's go back to the 80s with music from Taoko Onuki, one of the more interesting figures, I think, from the city pop era, although her work is really harder to categorize than most of her contemporaries. This is Carnival, which was produced by Ryuichi Sakamoto. You'll hear that in the production. And it moves really differently to almost anything else from that moment in contemporary Japanese pop.

Well, that's brand new music from a Tokyo-based artist, designer and musician, Butchie. All In Your Head, the name of that track, drawing from that kind of 80s synth sound and linking nicely to the previous piece of music by Taku Onuki. It's Nick Luskin on Tokyo Music Hour, and it feels right that with a show that's been in part at least about the city of Kyoto, that we should also feature at least one track from Kyoto Jazz Massive, Shuya and Yoshihiro Okino, who have been one of the connecting threads between Japanese jazz, electronic music and the global club scene since the early 90s. This is Impulsive Procession, featuring the Echoes of a New Dawn Orchestra in a remix by Oppo Lopo.

the beautiful Kyoto Jazz Massive with Impulsive Procession. Thanks very much for listening to me, Nick Luscombe, here on the Tokyo Music Hour on Monocle Radio. I'll be back with more next week. And before handing you back to Gary, I'll leave you with the music of the electronic music producer Shinichi Atobe. This is Love of Plastic One.

0: You are listening to Monocle Radio in association with Chanel Watches. The strength of the Caliber 12.1 manufacture movement lies in its uncompromising robustness. Yet it is the infinite smoothness with which it delivers the seconds that guarantees the J12's flawless chronometric precision. Visible behind is a perfectly circular oscillating weight and 191 meticulously assembled components, reflecting the prowess of the Caliber 12.1. The embodiment of Chanel's watchmaking excellence with understated strength. Chanel Watches, official timekeeper of Monocle Radio.
1: It's 1300 in Perth, midday here in Bangkok, 7 a.m. in Zagreb and 1 a.m. in Boston. That's the time here on Monocle Radio, brought to you by Chanel Watches. Hello and welcome to Monocle Radio. I'm Gary Boyle, coming to you from Monocle's Asia Bureau in Bangkok for just under an hour longer. A few more headlines from around the region. The Jakarta Post reports on a tightening of over-the-counter drug sales. The Korea Herald says a court is beginning its hearing into the appeal of Yoon Suk-yeol's insurrection verdict. And the Australian Guardian says Aussie passengers from the hantavirus cruise ship will return home in full PPE. After the headlines, it's the latest episode of The Urbanist, our guide to making city living better. Then at the top of the hour, I'll hand over the radio reins to Chris Chermak in our London studio for The Globalist. Stay with us right here on Monocle Radio. But first, the latest news. The headlines this hour. US President Donald Trump met with Chinese leader Xi Jinping in Beijing this morning against a backdrop of a military parade and cheering children. The welcome ceremony precedes talks likely to cover tariffs, tech, Taiwan and Iran. President Xi's calls for the US to be partners, not rivals. A Philippine senator has said that an ex-police chief who sought refuge in the Senate to avoid arrest slipped out in the early hours of today. Senator Ronald De La Rosa is wanted by the International Criminal Court on similar charges to ex-president Rodrigo Duterte, who's accused of the killing of thousands of drug dealers during a war on drugs in the 2010s. Japanese Prime Minister Sanae Takaichi will visit the UK, France and Italy next month. Japan is jointly developing a fighter jet with Britain and Italy, but the UK trip is not etched in stone, depending on the future of embattled PM Keir Starmer. And tourism operators in Thailand have voiced their displeasure at plans to increase service charges at 6 Thai international airports. Fees for both Thai and international travellers using the airports are set to increase. Operators said the extra charges are unjustified and inappropriate at this difficult time for the industry. That's the latest from Bangkok. Lots more to come in the next hour. Stay tuned to Monocle Radio. Up next, it's The Urbanist.

0: these things have a tendency of growing on themselves. So it's this continuous state of reinvention that happens slowly, slowly through the development. Architecture is not revolutionary, it's evolutionary.
1: How to build a new neighbourhood with quality of life as a top priority. This is The Urbanist, Monocle's programme all about the cities we live in. I'm your host, Andrew Tuck. This week we explore two projects creating new neighbourhoods from scratch, one in Turkey on the Black Sea coast, the other in Saudi Arabia, right outside of Riyadh. Plus, we catch up with Kjetil Thorsen of Snøhetta to hear about his people-centric approach to planning and design. And we turn to London to discover how the Fleet Street Quarter is reinventing itself. That's all ahead right here on The Urbanist with me, Andrew Tuck. So we're going to start today in Turkey to discover Eon Riva, a new 84-hectare master plan neighbourhood on the Black Sea coast, just north of Istanbul. Designed for 3,000 residents, it wants to act as a blueprint for sustainable development, showcasing how nature, community and culture should be interwoven in all of the places that we build. The project is the brainchild of architect Mehmet Kalyoncu, who founded Eon and tasked leading design studios such as Snøhetta, BIG and MVRDV to help bring this human-centric approach to life. With the first residents due to move in June 2027, Monocle's Carlos Ribello caught up with Mehmet to find out more about what the project entails.
2: This is a new neighbourhood in Istanbul that we are trying to make one of the most livable places on earth, meaning that should have a soul, because there's a good quote from Shakespeare. He is saying, "What is the city but the people?" And we ask the question, without a soul, is it a place? That is only possible, I think, bringing right people, working on the right thing at the right time. We are working with best minds in different creative fields, architecture, poetry, floral design, all sorts of different disciplines. I think for the first time that had been such connection between them in a neighborhood development project. Having people like Snøhetta, MVRDV, BR Kingels as architects is good, but also bringing other cultural inputs into design process is very ambitious and very joyful for us. So with this mechanism, we think the outcome will be different because we keep ourselves open. We want to make the development of a neighborhood a cultural activity itself.
3: It's a new neighborhood with almost a new way of thinking. You know, you're bringing together well-being, education, ecology, and culture, and you want to put it at the center of everyday life. How does that manifest in the master plan?
2: Obviously, connection is a big thing. That's also connected with the name of our company, Eon. You know, ions are atoms that are connecting. And we are at a time of overconnection, you know, at our cities. Sometimes it brings not being connected at all, overconnection. Mm. So connections should be thought very delicately. How do we connect in our neighborhoods is the communal areas. So the first things we started is to design those areas. We have communal houses, the drop, the lantern, and the ring. These are places where people come together to connect. And there's one more, the lighthouse, is going to be the center of creativity. Also in built environment and in cities, there is big problem, which is the mental health problems. And many institutions, companies are trying to find ways to cope with that. And I think the best way to cope with mental health problems is to have a creative activity in your daily life. So we wanted to make it much easier at Eon Riva when they will be living there. So we will have all sorts of crafts and music and creative activity to make and also to share. So lighthouse will be where culture is being produced. The lantern is where culture will be shown, with a theater, with an auditorium, with a museum. The ring is the longevity center, which is going to be a preventive center to keep your health rather than a clinic. So our thinking is we should have preventive health mechanisms in our daily life. And the drop is somewhere recreational spot. So think like this. These are things when you make advocation. What if you do it every day in Ion River? So this is where this daily activities that you can do it easily than any other place in the world is making Ion River different.
3: I want to ask you, because of course you did a lot of work on the post-earthquake revitalization of Hatay, and obviously here you're talking about a new neighborhood built from scratch, but I wonder how the experience you had in working in Hatay maybe changed the way you approach now building a new neighborhood and the idea of resilience.
2: It really changed my life. Observing that a city being rebuilt after 95% of it being destructed, it's a different experience. And it changed most of my beliefs about built environment, how we design, how we make, our cities and live in it. So I was searching for new ways of doing it because I thought it is not enough, or it should be different. It can be different. So last year I joined LSE Cities program, and in parallel I met with many people in London. And through these people, knowing them, listening them, also bringing them into ION project, changed ION. Because if I were to do it conventionally, the way I used to do, it would be harder for me to be able to be myself and do the thing in the way that I believe after the experience of post-disaster recovery. These two things seem very different. The first one is a revitalization plan, humanitarian, no commercial objective. ION is a business. It's a company that has commercial objectives. But I think because both you do with humans and both is a matter of built environment, so I think same belief, same mechanism, same collaboration approach is working in both ways. And I don't like the separation between, you know, foundations, NGOs, and doing good and being very focused on returns, ROIs, and, you know, commercials. When you separate, it is, I think, very dangerous. So that's why people only expect you become a philanthropist when you make a fortune. I think the better way is to do both at the same time, because then it is also about accepting uncertainty. Because when you have the wealth, it's easy to do.
3: So is your hope then that social life will emerge and community will emerge naturally at ION once the first residents arrive next year?
2: Yes, and it is, because this can be designed, but also it is a matter of how you do the marketing or sales of the project. And we are selling the residentials through conversations. We have events, we have concerts, cultural activities that we invite people whom we think might be interested in living here. That's why it is objective, neutral, and I think that's why it is going to be livable.
1: Now, just as we heard from Mehmet, one of the studios working to bring this vision together for Ion River is a Norwegian architecture giant, Snøhetta, whose projects are anchored on the idea that architecture should be in constant dialogue with nature. So when I saw its founding partner, Kjetil Thorsen, I knew we had to ask him about their role in Ion and whether or not we can design for human connection. He began by telling me about how he got involved in this project.
0: The whole project started by creating certain assets or sort of fixed points in the master plan, which offers to the future inhabitants everything from health, culture, performance, handicraft, relationship to the Black Sea, and of course anything from horse riding to education. So there will be a school, there are specific assets that actually drive the development. But I don't think we've ever done this amount of studies on a particular piece of land. We know now the smallest grain of water. that is moving down the hill and where it goes. And we've done massive amounts of studies, and we want to enhance these and promote these qualities. And that is then the direction that the development is going, that nature tells us where to build and not to build.
4: You're one of those practices now that must be on the calling list of lots of people who want to work with you. It's an amazing name, Snøhetta. You've built iconic buildings, you've helped place make, you think about all these things. Sometimes when you get the phone call, do you just say, I'm really sorry, this isn't our kind of project? Or do you do what you're talking about here, that you try and engage at an early stage with a developer or a property owner or a landowner and say, look, I know you think this, but could you come away with me for the weekend? Or why don't we just go and see something else?
0: No, both. We say no, and we try to encourage, you know, because the standard of the building industry hasn't changed much the last 15 years, I have to say, unfortunately. And even on environmental practices and the way we think and how we think about, really, again, the end user, whether it's bottom up or top down doesn't really matter, but you have to be there, you have to understand, you have to sort of be author. You have to understand before the others, like in German, verfasser. So you have to be there, you have to understand, and you have to translate that understanding into something that at some point becomes a new reality. No longer abstractions when it's built.
4: How big is Snøhetta now?
0: We're around 300.
4: And that's a deliberate way of keeping it some sense of family and connection within the business?
0: Yeah, and we want the studio feel to stay in touch with whatever is being created as a collective. Snøhetta is particularly focused on the collective efforts that go into any type of project. We see that whether it's in Paris or in Hong Kong, in New York or in Melbourne. These things have a tendency of growing on themselves. So it's this continuous state of reinvention that happens slowly, slowly through the development. Architecture is not revolutionary, it's evolutionary. And you bring this into the spirit of the different studios, and then we connect up every month with everyone, all 300 online. And then every second year we walk the mountain, Snøhetta, with everyone. So we try to keep that connection going in order to build and maintain the trust that is developed. So there is an autonomy in the company. So I personally, of course, I'm privileged because I can choose which things to work on. But apart from that, it's not always the easiest or the most prestigious things I would choose. I can choose a very small project or a very large one or a difficult one. But they all have something in common, and that is to the effect to engage a client in trying to do more than what they normally do.
4: You said the industry, unfortunately, hasn't changed that much in the last 15 years, but we hear lots of practices talking up about they're getting certain certifications for buildings. Is that a diversion? I spoke to somebody the other day who said it's almost like badges that people want to stick on the building, and actually once they're slapped on, they don't care so much once that's won. It's just like the process. It looks good for the marketing. And the other question is, you know, that you said it hasn't changed, but lots of people, I'd hoped, were beginning to think a little bit more about when not to build, a little bit about some regeneration and reuse. Are you hopeful on that side?
0: There are bits and pieces around, and of course there are people who are working really hard. We see especially a younger generation coming up that are really concerned about these things and really put their efforts into it. But when you scale up and think that every second we've been here, there's more square meters being built in the world than ever before. So, you know, the responsibility line hasn't scaled up. And part of the problem with the building industry is then that the bits and the pieces and this really interesting research that is going on in different locations with different materials, with local understanding, with refurbishment, it hasn't hit the fan. It's not really upscaling. And that's my biggest worry for the moment, is that everything is as usual. The production lines are usual. We're still at, for the whole construction industry, at about 40% of the CO2. It doesn't really go down. And the climate control for the future, I mean, we've broken it. You know, we're aiming for maybe 2 degrees goals, you know. I mean, and we keep pushing them and saying, okay, we don't manage. And of course, there are differences in different parts of the world. I mean, there are bigger societies, more difficult to turn in development. That's why rich countries really need to take this responsibility serious. Yeah.
4: Let's end with a more positive note, hopefully.
0: I'm very positive. Okay. You know, there is an English poet called Selina Godden, and she's written a small, beautiful book called Pessimism is for Wimps. And I like that book a lot. And look, I'm not pessimistic. I'm really optimistic. But that means that in order to maintain optimism, you have to be almost like activist, in a sense that you have to push everything you believe in together with others that believe the same. The world is split in two, and the polarization is enormous. And within these groups that actually find the same way of moving forward, we should just increase our influence.
1: Well, from a newly designed area now to a long-established one looking for a fresh start. Fleet Street Quarter is a business improvement district that is working to bring new life to this historic location in London. Set around the famous street, which was home to journalism and the printing industry for three centuries, the area had been facing somewhat of an identity crisis ever since, trying to redefine what it meant to London. Lady Lucy French is the CEO of the Fleet Street Quarter Business Improvement District, and she told me about plans for the area and how the organisation came into being.
5: Fleet Street Quarter was established in April 2022, is really made up of the business community all having decided that they wanted to become part of a business improvement district. There was a ballot. They voted yes very overwhelmingly. People recognised that there was going to be a real need to look at how we lived, how offices worked, how public realm and infrastructure worked post-pandemic. And so we came into fruition in April 2022 with a really clear mandate from the business community to put Fleet Street Quarter back on the map, create connected communities, clean and green, really embracing public realm and climate action, and safe and secure.
4: When one of these improvement areas happens, do all the businesses, they then contribute funds to help make this happen? Do you also get money from the local authorities and central government, maybe even?
5: So the model for bids is, at the outset, there's a rateable value set. So any business above a certain rateable value is eligible to pay the levy. Ours is set quite high because we're right in the heart of the financial centre. So it tends to be some of the bigger businesses, so not the high street particularly. And those funds go directly towards the work of the Business Improvement District. As part of that, you know, we have a fantastic relationship with our bid proposer, the City of London Corporation, and so work really closely with them to deliver some of the projects that actually the business community really want to see.
4: And what kinds of things do they want to see?
5: So we commissioned Gensler Architects to do a public realm vision for the area. And we launched that in November 2023. It set out sort of 30 concepts.

0: more of the proper London square with proper greening. Holborn Viaduct, lighting Holborn Viaduct, really showcasing the Victorian splendour. And then the big one for us, and working in absolute partnership with the City of London Corporation, is the transformation of Fleet Street. I mean, they are the lead partner on the project, but we're really delighted to be supporting this once-in-a-generation transformation of Fleet Street.
1: Now, listeners around the world will know the name. It's synonymous with the newspaper industry, but for some time now, that industry has nearly completely left. There are some tiny remnants of it, but the big old newspaper houses and their printing presses, they moved out. And with it, perhaps a little bit of the identity or the purpose of the place did get lost. So you have this amazing street. It runs, if you come down from St. Paul's Cathedral, you're running up into the West End. So you've got this wide road. What needs to happen to that? What's the vision then to turn that into a place? Because there's a bit of placemaking that needs to be happening here, isn't there?
0: Absolutely. I mean, I think, as you say, it's the home of the journalists. And I think a lot of journalists still feel it's home, yeah, despite the fact they're not even there. We have one remaining publishing house on Fleet Street, DC Thompson, which is fantastic. They publish many titles, but one of them is The Beano. Dennis and Nasha is seeing a 75th anniversary this year, so we're very much supportive of that. The history of the street, it emanates from every quarter, every little bit of the brick has the stories, the extraordinary stories that have happened from not only from the time of our extraordinary journalists, but, you know, Winkin de Word was printing there. It's the heart of storytelling. It's the heart of printing. And so we're sort of trying to really bring that back, marrying it with the extensive range of sort of 7 million square feet of new development coming forward. Fleet Street is the place where stories have always been born, and we've launched a literary festival. We launched it last year. We're just about to enter year two, the Fleet Street Quarter Festival of Words. So really celebrating all that Fleet Street has always been and will continue to be.
1: It's an interesting bit of London as well, because on a Saturday or Sunday, if you walk your dog down the street, it could be quite quiet. The metabolism, even post-COVID, remains a pretty much a Monday to Friday vibe along much of the street. Not all of it, but along much of that street. Is that something also you want to address?
0: Yeah, City of London has their destination city plan, you know, really trying to make the whole of the square mile sort of 24/7. And I think there are steps afoot. You know, it sounds crazy, but we had a Snoopy trail for Christmas last year. Who knew so many people adored and worshipped Snoopy? I mean, on one 30-day period, we had 147,000 people going onto the Snoopy map page of our website. So the busiest day for us in terms of footfall over that period was the 28th of December. So you create it and people will come. We've got a lot of student accommodation coming forward over the next few years, which I think will also really alter the typical, you know, working day. Everybody sort of exits at sort of 5 o'clock. We're starting to see a real evolution in how this place exists and how it's going to move forward in the future.
1: Amazing bringing the student, because you've got some of the universities nearby, LSE, for example, and that certainly will add some activity to the street. Is there an attempt also to remove some of the traffic space on Fleet Street? Or is that a too contentious issue? Because there's so many parts of London where traffic is being squeezed out. I guess it has to go somewhere.
0: So there's a lot of traffic modelling underway at the moment, working really closely with TfL. There will be probably two proposals put forward for consultation. And one of the ideas is to limit traffic on Fleet Street, but we are going to see absolutely what the community want to see. It's really working with the City of London on their Healthy Streets plan, on their City Plan 2040. I think if we can look to do a slightly more innovative approach, I think it would be really exciting, but we'll have to see.
1: You're hinting there's quite a lot of stakeholders and views to marshal along. How difficult is that process of lots of people are putting in money, they want a say in what the outcome will be?
0: For me, it feels like we're a real kind of coalition of the willing. The city has been there forever, and we are really proud to be working with them and some of our local businesses that have a real stake in the area and want to see it thrive and flourish, you know. And so I think with a shared vision of really trying to see what the future holds. And I think it's really exciting. I think it's going to be an exciting future.
1: And just give us a hint of that, maybe finally, 5 years, 10 years, what would your hope be for the Fleet Street Quarter?
0: I think it's going through a renaissance. I think it's going to be busy. I think it's going to be bustling. You know, we've got just under 100,000 office workers at the moment. In the next sort of 2 to 4 years, we're looking at a growth of 40,000 further office workers.

0: coming in. The City of London Law Courts, 18 new fantastic state-of-the-art law courts are going to be opening this time next year. It's just going to be a very different place. It's going to be have that energy that I believe, and I really am sad that I never saw the heady days of Fleet Street with its journalists, but I think it'll create its own new energy and that new buzz and that vibrancy, and it's really a privilege to be part of that.
1: And finally today, we turn to a new development, Diriyah in Saudi Arabia. Set across a staggering 14-square-kilometre site, this ambitious master plan is delivering housing, retail, hospitality, entertainment and much more. Mohammed Saad is the president of the Diriyah Development Company, and earlier I had a chance to catch up with him to hear about the project and how it's evolved since the last time we caught up with him.
2: Diriyah is part of Riyadh. It's connected with the Riyadh wider metro network with two lines of the metro, four metro stations. We're about 25 minutes away from King Khalid Airport of Riyadh, and we are progressing very well. That's what I can confirm. So since we met last year, we started already construction about 3 years ago. I can proudly say that we have 63,000 workers on site daily. That's a massive amount of people to come every day, every morning, working to build Diriyah. Diriyah is basically 14 square kilometers of land. We have a truly mixed-use master plan. We call it Diriyah 1 and Diriyah 2, but it's basically one big city within the city of Riyadh. This city will have 18,000 residential units. We'll have 1 million square meters of office spaces. We'll have more than 500,000 square meters of retail spaces. We'll have more than 34 hotels, actually specifically 34 hotels. Now, the numbers are great, and I can keep going on and tell you more about the scale and the size of this ambitious vision of Diriyah. But what is truly unique about Diriyah, we are actively building Diriyah. You can see the finish line because we started already. You can see that Diriyah, you can almost close your eyes and imagine yourself walking the streets of Diriyah in the next few years to come.
1: Simple question, why does Riyadh need all of this additional housing and office space and leisure centres?
2: Riyadh is a massive city. As we speak, Riyadh population is circa 8 million people, and it's growing. There are plans by the Royal Commission of Riyadh City to grow the population of Riyadh and attract more people to live in Riyadh. The housing need in Riyadh is growing, it's not shrinking. By 2030, it needs 700,000 more homes just for the population that we have now, let alone the growing population. The regional headquarters program by the Ministry of Investment attracted more than 700 companies to have their regional headquarters in Riyadh. So there is a need for office spaces. Office spaces occupancy in Riyadh now is circa 100%. You cannot find space for your office in Riyadh. Retail leakage, 60% of the retail disposable income of Riyadh residents is leaking outside Riyadh. Two cities around us in the region and to Europe. We cannot capture all the 60% leakage, but if we improve the offering, if we have the right mix of brands and tenants, you'll capture some of this leakage. Massive boost in the economy.
1: And tell me, in many ways, in a positive form, some of the mega projects have been scaled back a little bit or re-engineered or moved with the times. But it sounds like Diriyah is certainly an exception to that. The ambition remains the same for what you will build and what you will deliver.
2: Our plans remain the same. Our ambitions are still the same. We're actively building Diriyah. We're not actually going backwards. We're only moving forward. Corrections are happening everywhere. That's a healthy thing.
1: Also fascinating is that much of what you're building is about getting people walking, about using public realm, about shaded streets, about lots of things that maybe we have not traditionally associated with a petro economy where the car has been vital to get around. Even when it does exist, you're tucking away car parking. You're trying to change the sensibility of how the city operates. Could you explain what that's about?
2: The best way to explain this is to start from the key inspiration for Diriyah is the UNESCO World Heritage Site at Tarif, the ancestral home of Al Saud family and where the birthplace of the kingdom started from at Tarif. And when you visit the Tarif, it's a UNESCO-listed World Heritage Site, but it's truly what everyone is trying to do today and calling it mixed-use cities and walkable 10-15 minute cities. They actually had it 300 years ago. They didn't have cars 300 years ago. So basically what they did, they built their homes, the shops, the souks, their workplaces, schools for the kids, what used to be a bank, all within walkable distance, within 10 minutes walkable distance, 15 minutes max. And it was actually a way more sustainable way of living than what we have today in the 21st century. So all what we're basically doing is we got the inspiration from Treif. The bold vision of the Raya, of His Royal Highness, the Crown Prince. I want people to live this experience, to live a healthy life, to walk instead of using cars to go to their workplaces and schools and entertainment. So the Raya, we are putting massive layers of underground, subterranean infrastructure, car parks, vehicular tunnels, utilities. Everything is happening underground, servicing for hotels and retail. And then once you pop up on the ground level from many welcome halls, you have a pedestrian-friendly, walkable city. All the streets and sikkas, sikka is a small, narrow street, which is also something that helps us to control and mitigate the environment, the climate. When you have narrow streets of 6 meters, 7 meters, you get natural shading from the buildings. And then you have the sails that also 300 years ago, they used fabric to shade the streets. Another layer of shading and climate control. And then we are investing in street cooling in big parts of the Raya 1.
1: How does that work?
2: Well, it's a very simple idea. Basically, if you put chilled water pipes under the paving, under the stone, it creates a radiant cooling. But this is not enough. You blow air at a meter high from the walls, from the sides, and you're basically circulating this cooled air. And what happens is you create a bubble of circa 2 meters of comfort zone. Above the 2 meters, the temperature is still 45 degrees. Within the 2 meters, you created a comfort bubble of 28 to 30 degrees, which is human comfort. People can walk when it's 28 degrees.
1: That's all for this week's episode of The Urbanist. You can follow us for new editions of the show every week, and you can subscribe to Monocle Magazine for reports on all things design, architecture and urbanism too. Just visit monocle.com. This episode of The Urbanist was produced and edited by David Stevens and Carlotta Rabello. I'm Andrew Tuck. Goodbye, and thank you for listening, City Lovers.
3: Thanks to the Urbanist team, and we're around half an hour away from Monocle's flagship news programme, The Globalist. For a preview of today's show, let's cross over to London, where Chris Chermak is standing by. Good morning, Chris. What's coming up on the show today?
4: Hi, Gary. We are once more looking at the summit between Donald Trump and Xi Jinping, this time from the view of Taipei with William Yang, Taiwan watching this summit extremely closely as it gets underway. We'll also look at Israel and Lebanon talks going to be happening in the next few days in Washington, D.C. We've got the B9 summit of Ukraine's neighbors happening in Romania. Film news roundups. We've got a Eurovision check-in, of course, with Fernando Augusto Pacheco, who has arrived and is ready in Vienna. And also, we'll be speaking with Tira Schubart about exoplanets. They found about 11,000 new planets. Could there be life out there? That's all coming up on The Globalist, Gary.
3: Thanks, Chris. All that's still to come here on Monocle Radio. 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
3: 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First up, it's Lord Funk.

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1: Whether you're in the mood for the perfect flat white to kickstart your day, an evening apéro, or some neighbourhood recommendations, the friendly staff at Monocle's Cafes have you covered. 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
1: Gabriel y Paco Amoroso!

0: That was Catriel, and that's about it for today from me, Gary Boyle, here in the Monocle Bureau in Bangkok. Thanks for joining me. I'll be back tomorrow at 8 a.m. Thai time to take you through the morning, or whatever time of the day it is, wherever you're tuning in. Globalist up next. Enjoy the rest of your Thursday.
1: You're listening to Monocle Radio, in association with Chanel Watches. Inspired by racing yachts, the J12 reconnects with its original inspiration and its original world, water. Both immensely soothing and peaceful, yet capable of unlimited strength. It is this breadth, balance, and singularity that define the intrinsic values of the first unisex sports watch by Chanel. A sensory icon designed to transcend horizons that has shaped the world of watchmaking for more than a quarter of a century. Chanel Watches, official timekeeper of Monocle Radio.
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0: Live from London, this is The Globalist. I'm Chris Chermak. Coming up.
1: And they look forward to trade and doing business, and it's going to be totally reciprocal on our behalf. So I really look very much forward to our discussion. It's a big discussion. There are those that say this is maybe the biggest summit ever.
0: Donald Trump claims the U.S. and China have a great future together as he meets with President Xi Jinping in Beijing. We'll head to Taiwan, a country watching this summit extremely closely. We'll also look forward to talks between Israel and Lebanon in Washington, D.C., designed to strengthen a ceasefire that has buckled severely. We'll also head to the B9 summit of Ukrainian neighbors in Romania. And after that...
2: Is there life on Mars?
0: Is there life on Mars or anywhere else out there? Well, we just found another 11,000 planets to investigate. Tira Schubart is here to explain. We'll also get the newspapers and film news, and we'll check in with our man in Vienna for Eurovision, Fernando Augusto Pacheco. That's all up ahead on The Globalist, live from London. First, a look at what else is happening in the news. Cuba's energy minister has warned the country is completely out of fuel oil and diesel amid a blockade from the United States. Philippine President Ferdinand Marcos Jr. has called an emergency meeting after gunfire rang out in the country's Senate yesterday. And Kevin Warsh has been confirmed by the U.S. Senate to serve as the next chair of the Federal Reserve. Stay tuned to Monaco Radio throughout the day for more on those stories. But first... The summit underway between Donald Trump and Xi Jinping in Beijing is being watched closely around the world, but probably nowhere more closely than in Taiwan, an island whose fate has seemed determined not only by its own defensive capabilities, but by an American willingness to support its sovereignty, if we can call it that, not its full independence from China. Over the next 2 days, Xi Jinping is expected to press his American counterpart to reduce military support for Taiwan. And the question on everyone's mind is whether Trump will agree in order to get a deal on trade, Iran, and other priority areas. Well, let's head to Taipei now, where I'm joined by William Yang, senior Northeast Asia analyst for the International Crisis Group. And William, as we watch this summit get underway, some pleasant words between Xi and Trump. What is the mood in Taiwan?
3: I think the mood in Taipei in general is still quite anxious and on edge, simply because of the potential implications that the outcome of this summit is going to have on the national security and really the future of Taiwan. We know that the Chinese president has already made it very, very clear in his initial remarks based on Chinese readouts that he views the Taiwan issue as one of the most important component in U.S.-China relations. And he essentially also made it as, you know, like view basically as a issue that could make or break the U.S.-China stability.
0: And William, do you have a sense of why Xi is pushing this now? Is this just about him sort of sensing an opportunity, a weakness from the Trump administration, a willingness to make a deal?
3: I think it's both. You know, like coming into the summit, China really feels quite confident that a lot of things in the world are going their way while the U.S. is being bogged down in the Middle East and unable to extract itself from the conflict against Iran. China continues to be able to really focus on strengthening itself, and that is exactly what China needs and wants. And at the same time, it also feels like Trump is not really the type of traditional U.S. leader that Beijing has been dealing with over the last few decades. Instead of really focusing on competing with China across the board, Trump really adopts a much narrower view on U.S.-China competition. He largely views the competition and relationship with China through the lens of trade. And after China realizing that its dominance over rare earth minerals can become a very useful weapon to hurt and harm the U.S. last year, China now feels that they hold very strong cards to be able to contain the U.S. ability to try to hurt China. So, you know, I think coming into this meeting, really, Xi Jinping feels more confident than ever when dealing with Trump compared to almost a decade ago when the two of them last met on Chinese home soil.
0: Well, at the same time, William, Donald Trump has obviously been hawkish towards China in the past. So is his administration. There will be others in the administration that are more hawkish. So given that, I mean, how big are the fears in Taipei that some kind of grand bargain would be reached that actually, you know, leads to a major shift in Taiwan policy from the U.S.?
3: There's definitely that constant anxiety at the background for all the officials here because of the more transactional deal-making foreign policy outlook that President Trump has adopted since he returned to the White House last year. But I think at the same time, Taipei is clear-eyed about its leverage in this triangle relationship, which is the position that it occupies in the global AI supply chain. It understands very well that the fact that 95% of the world's advanced semiconductor chips are still manufactured from Taiwan, and the fact that the U.S. continues to need these chips in order to stay ahead in the intensifying AI competition with China, the Trump administration will undoubtedly have to take the role that Taiwan plays in this very important frontier for the Trump administration when they are considering potential demands that China might put on the table vis-a-vis Taiwan. So, you know, as long as the concentration of these semiconductor manufacturing continues to remain in Taiwan, then I think Taipei would still feel somewhat confident that the U.S. cannot just simply abandon Taiwan in an instant if they still want to stay ahead in this intensifying AI competition with China.
0: So Taiwan does have leverage when it comes to chips. But at the same time, William, I wonder if there are conversations in Taipei about shifting away from the United States. I mean, this is something we've seen. I'm thinking of Ukraine as well, which has kind of stopped relying on the U.S., but is nonetheless holding off Russia at the moment. Is there some expectation in Taipei that even if they're on their own, they can, you know, put up a pretty strong defensive force? I mean, for that matter, also Chinese military leadership are in shambles right now.
3: Right, exactly. I think, you know, the interesting thing is that the uncertainty that the Trump administration has injected into the relationship between Taiwan and the U.S. has, in fact, prompted the opposition party here to advocate for Taipei needing to resume some sort of dialogue and exchange with Beijing in order to reduce the risk of Taiwan becoming a pawn in the U.S.-China competition. So we saw the leader of the main opposition party, KMT, went to Beijing last month to meet with Xi Jinping, and she continues to be repeating this rhetoric that Taiwan also needs to seize its own agency by, you know, not only purely relying on the U.S., but rather adopting a more balanced approach in between the U.S. and China. But obviously, compared to most of the other countries, or even compared to Ukraine, because of the lack of international recognition as a sovereign state, Taiwan doesn't really have much more other option beyond the two great powers. So I think the conversation here will remain that between Beijing and Washington, the U.S. seems to still be more reliable because of the lack of intent to conquer Taiwan. But at the same time, there's still going to be constant fear and concern about the Trump administration at some point agreeing to potentially limit the U.S. support for Taiwan because of their preference for trying to reach a trade agreement or deal with Beijing over the next few years.
0: William Yang, Senior Northeast Asia Analyst for the International Crisis Group in Taipei. Thank you very much for joining us today. This is The Globalist. It is coming up on 9:10 in Beirut, 7:10 here in London. Now, a second round of talks is due to take place in Washington in the coming days between delegations from Israel and Lebanon, aimed at reaching a longer-term end to a conflict between the two nations. The trouble is that even with a ceasefire currently in place, Israel has shown little restraint in building a buffer zone in southern Lebanon, while Lebanon's government does not speak for the Hezbollah militants that are actually fighting Israel. So what exactly is being negotiated? Well, I'm joined now by Yossi Mekelberg, Senior Consulting Fellow at the MENA Program at Chatham House, and from Beirut by Nada Makran-Tatala, Correspondent at the National's Beirut Bureau. Yossi, let me start with you here in the studio. As I said there, there is a ceasefire in place at the moment, but to what extent, if any, has that actually limited Israel's actions?
4: Good morning, Chris. I think we redefined the term ceasefire. It's not much of a ceasefire if the fire doesn't cease. And there is ongoing military operations by the IDF and attacks by Hezbollah, both on IDF forces in the south of Lebanon and into Israel. So it's a bit like similar to Gaza. It's the de-escalation, which is very much welcome, both in Lebanon and Gaza, but there is no ceasefire, as we understand a ceasefire. However, I think this is positive. This is the third round of negotiation. It takes place under the auspices of the United States. It means the United States puts its power behind it. So I think this is, and we see also that the delegation this time been reinforced. If the last meeting was between the ambassador in the U.S., the Israeli, and Lebanese, this time there is almost reinforcement, diplomatic reinforcement, I must add, from Lebanon and from Israel. So there it's a more senior and also more technical in the sense of more going into the details. So this is important. But I think the most important thing in this negotiation is to stop looking at its Israel versus Lebanon, Israel versus Hezbollah. It is basically a triangle here. Actually, the Lebanese government and the Israeli government have the same interest to reduce the influence of Hezbollah, to end the war, to end the occupation by Israeli, and moving first towards a proper ceasefire, a long one, and then, you know, in the future to look into a peace agreement between the two countries.
0: Nada, to bring you in on that point, if Israel and the Lebanese government at least theoretically have the same goals here, they do want peace, will there be any more significant dialogue between the government and Hezbollah this time around that could make peace talks more meaningful?
5: Yes. So, you know, as you said, the Lebanese government, Hezbollah is now, you know, involved in those negotiations, and Hezbollah's position has been clear. They're not going to even speak about any sorts of disarmament plan with the Lebanese state unless, you know, Israeli troops withdraw from southern Lebanon, which there does not seem like they're planning to. You know, they build this so-called buffer zone from which anyone is barred to access. My fellow colleagues were killed trying to access this yellow zone. The Lebanese state is not able to access this buffer zone. And, you know, it is very difficult to even discuss, like, the idea of extending the ceasefire when villages in southern Lebanon are being completely razed, when Israel is bringing bulldozers to destroy those villages. You know, if you watch satellite images from those villages, there's nothing left. And most of the destruction has happened after the so-called ceasefire was agreed. So it is very complicated, you know, to negotiate any sorts of long-lasting truce or peace agreement when this is happening on the ground. And just to tell you a bit of what's the feeling on the ground in Lebanon, because I've been covering a lot, I've been reporting a lot on the ground. No one is even thinking that there's a ceasefire right now. I was in the south yesterday. I was asking, like, how do you feel about a ceasefire? They're like, why are you even talking about a ceasefire? There's no ceasefire. No one even mentioned the direct talks tomorrow. That's not even on people's mind. And so since just this week, I've covered the killing of a family of nine in Saksakiye, which is far away from the front line. It's in southern Lebanon, but it's not in the front line. I've covered the killing of civil Lebanese civil defense members who were killed before yesterday, whom I knew personally and who are not Hezbollah affiliated. So I've covered the killing, and I've been to so many funerals of civilians since the so-called ceasefire was was announced on April 16. And, you know, more than 400 people were killed during this time. So on the ground, it really does not feel like there's a ceasefire. And, you know, people's hope are very, there's no hope that it will ever reach a long-lasting truth.
0: Yossi, to bring you in on that, I mean, Nada speaks very passionately about her reporting in southern Lebanon. What is your sense of what Israel is actually trying to do at this point? I mean, could they remove themselves from southern Lebanon again as part of these peace talks, or are they frankly trying to, well, either fully occupy the south again or create an area that is completely uninhabitable?
4: There is always the fear that Israel will repeat the same mistake that is done so many times and try to entrench the occupation. There is an obsession with the security zone. The only security that Israel can have from Lebanon if the Lebanese government is actually in full control of Lebanon and of the border with Israel. So Israel, to be a bit less Israel, as we know it right now, or at least under Netanyahu, Israel tried to occupy almost entire Lebanon in 1982. It didn't bring security. It bring 18 years of occupation and losing soldiers every year. And at the same time, the Hezbollah became stronger and stronger in Lebanon. It should give Hezbollah less pretext why it exists. Because Hezbollah, not that I really think that they care much about the Palestinians, but or even the occupied, they need a reason to exist, a raison d'etre. They're supported by Iran. But Israel need to help the Lebanese government to remove some of this pretext, to empower the Lebanese government, but the international community help to build the Lebanese army that is capable actually to maintain security, and then of course disarm Hezbollah. Hezbollah is a political movement within Lebanon. It's not going to disappear. But Israel needs to understand, because Israel is only one modus operandi, is using force and using more force if it doesn't work, and it always fails. It doesn't guarantee the security of the north. Sometimes there is a place to use military force, but it can't be the only way. That's why the negotiations are so important. I understand why people in the south of Lebanon are so despondent and even apathetic to this negotiation. They don't believe that anything. But that's where it's time for leadership. And if the leadership, both in Israel and Lebanon, in this case especially Netanyahu, doesn't understand it, it has to come from the United States.
0: Mm. Nada, to bring you in on one of those points, I mean, there was maybe a point where the Lebanese government was looking strong enough and people were angry enough with Hezbollah that something might change, that Hezbollah could be disarmed. But I do wonder if we've passed that point. Is the fact that Hezbollah is now resisting Israel increasing their popularity again, similar to how Yossi was describing the last occupation?
5: Yes, you know, exactly. I think when the war started, there were lots of resentment against Hezbollah because, you know, Lebanon is a polarized society. There's also a big part of the population who does not support Hezbollah. And even within the Shia community, people were not understanding why, you know, Hezbollah joined the war in support of Iran. But I think now, you know, since everything that happened, since this so-called buffer zone was created, since, you know, more than 3,900 people were killed, among them many civilians. This has given even more arguments for Hezbollah, you know, for their resistance, you know, what they say are their resistance, again, what they're calling is their enemy. So it does have reinforced to some extent its popularity. And, you know, the Lebanese state is in an impossible position. So we're asking the Lebanese state to disarm Hezbollah, which is still, you know, a powerful militia, which is really entrenched within the Lebanese state, at a very fast pace, while the whole country is under fire, while there still are troops, Israeli troops, within the buffer line, within the yellow line, but also, you know, they've crossed the yellow line. They've reached even there's been presence of Israeli troops even beyond this the yellow line. There's been reports in the past few days, while civilians are being killed, while even Lebanese army members are being killed during the ceasefire. So they're being put in this impossible position have been asked, you know, to do the impossible while they're still technically at war. So that's why the Lebanese state is asking first, we want a real ceasefire, we want to extend the ceasefire. We want first the Israeli troops to withdraw. And we want, you know, first the Israel to stop destroying those southern villages. I don't know if you've seen these images of Khiyam, of Bint Jbeil. It looks, I thought it was Gaza first. There's nothing left. It's already uninhabitable. And not only this buffer zone, but even much of the south now, it's uninhabitable. I've covered a lot of the villages that are at our north of this, you know, no man's land now. It is all of the main infrastructure, the key infrastructure have been destroyed. There's lots of strikes. It's, you know, there's now a buffer zone of the buffer zone. So it is very hard for the Lebanese state and even for the way it is seen by the Lebanese population to sit on the table with Israel and to, you know, speak about like peace talks and potential peace agreement while all of this is happening on the ground.
0: Yossi Mekelberg of Chatham House and Nada Makuro Atala, correspondent at The National in Beirut. Thank you both very much for your remarks. Still to come in the program.

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1: Well, let's continue now with today's newspapers. And joining me in the studio is Zoe Grunewald, Westminster editor at The Lead. Zoe, great to have you.
2: Thank you for having me back.
1: I appreciate you coming in what must be a mad time for somebody called the Westminster editor at The Lead.
2: Yes, it's not been a quiet week, let's be honest.
1: So bring us the latest, if you could. We have been talking about Keir Starmer the last couple of days on this show. It could be another critical day for Keir Starmer.
2: It could be. So Wes Streeting, who is the health secretary, he's widely seen or tipped as one of the potential leadership candidates from the kind of Blairite wing of the Labour Party. Wes Streeting is said to be preparing to launch a leadership challenge against the Prime Minister today. This follows, of course, the horrendous set of local election results for the party last week and months of disquiet over Keir Starmer's position. Wes Streeting is an ally of Keir Starmer, and that's why this has been particularly significant, because he's in the cabinet. He's very much seen as the same kind of part of the party as Keir Starmer. But it's said that he has been building a leadership bid for quite some months now, and this is the time he's ready to pounce. The reason Wes Streeting wants to pounce now is because the other real contender for the leadership is a man called Andy Burnham, who is the mayor of Greater Manchester. The problem, and he comes from the sort of soft left of the party. The problem with Andy Burnham is he doesn't have a seat, so he can't actually launch a leadership challenge. So Wes Streeting wants to get in there before Andy Burnham manages to find a way back to Westminster. But the problem is, does Wes Streeting have the numbers? You know, he's seen as a kind of continuity candidate from Keir Starmer. People don't want more of the same, they want something different. So there's all kinds of challenges facing both Burnham and Wes Streeting. The big question is, has Wes Streeting got enough support overnight to trigger a leadership challenge?
1: Does he have enough support to trigger the leadership challenge? But also just looking at the British public, Zoe, I'm curious, like, yes, on the one hand, maybe they want change, Starmer is unpopular, but also to one of Keir Starmer's points, this constant change in leadership doesn't necessarily look good. And even the way you describe that, I mean, that really is a power play, isn't it? Wes Streeting going now before the next guy can get the position that he wants.
2: I think even if you agree that Keir Starmer hasn't been a very good leader and potentially the Labour Party needs someone to lead them into the next election, you have to admit that this isn't the sign of a healthy democracy. We are turning over prime ministers at an extreme rate in this country. And, you know, Keir Starmer, yes, he's had terrible election results. He hasn't been a good leader. He's made many mistakes. But it's not, you know, they're not trying to depose him because he's genuinely a threat to the country or there's something going on. This is about MPs getting worried about their seats. And I think that doesn't sit well with the British public. So, you know, the party is in a real mess. And the question of whether another leadership challenge at a time of all this economic turmoil is going to make them more popular, well, I think that's significant.
1: Well, let's look at something else. There will be plenty more on Keir Starmer over the next day or so. But we did want to look at a story from The Times on Iran and comments from the former CIA boss, Leon Panetta.
2: Yes, so Leon Panetta has spoken to The Times. He's done an interview with The Times where he's talked about how he sees the US-Iran conflict. He's basically poured cold water on the White House's claims that this could end in 6 to 8 weeks. He says there's no clear resolution in sight, and that's because the two core issues just don't have any agreement, and that is the future of the Strait of Hormuz and Iran's nuclear program. He also says that Iran effectively has a gun to our head on global energy supplies. The US had no plan on when that happened. They knew that the Strait of Hormuz could have been under pressure, but they didn't make any plan. He's also been very critical of Trump's chief negotiators, Steve Witkoff and Jared Kushner. He called them two business guys from New York. Essentially said the bottom line is both sides are waiting for each other to blink. There's no mutual trust there. And this war could go on for months, even years, if they can't find any agreement on these two points of contention.
1: We are in a complete holding pattern at the moment when it comes to that. But Zoe, also in, I guess, a holding pattern, a cruise ship is quarantined. Another cruise ship is currently quarantined.
2: Yeah, so it's worth saying straight off the bat that this sounds alarming. Officials have said this isn't linked to the hantavirus. This is a cruise ship that's been

0: quarantined in France. There's about 1,700 passengers on there. The whole cruise ship has been quarantined because of a suspected outbreak, quite aggressive outbreak of norovirus. So a 90-year-old died. 50 people then began showing symptoms of this virus. So they decided to quarantine the whole boat for, you know, obviously for safety reasons. It's worth saying that the reason cruise ships always seem to be the kind of epicentre of these outbreaks is because people are in very close proximity to each other. They share the same air conditioning. And of course, you do get slightly older passengers as well on cruise ships, so it spreads more easily. But yes, it is another bit of bad, slightly worrying public health news after, of course, the hantavirus outbreak. But medical officials are saying they're not related.
1: Well, finally, for a bit of levity, I do find this story very hilarious. Out of an Italian town, the peacocks, of all things, have invaded.
0: Yeah, so this is a resort called Punta Marina in Italy, where locals, residents and business owners are kind of not sure what to do about this peacock invasion. So 100 peacocks have overrun this town, Punta Marina. It's a small coastal resort near Ravenna. They're mixed because on the one hand, it's mating season and the peacocks are very loud and they leave their waste everywhere and they can be kind of annoying. But on the other hand, peacocks are very beautiful and they attract a lot of visitors, and there are local businesses that are really making hay out of this. So they make peacock fridge magnets and peacock biscuits. But there is this real kind
1: peacock
0: of
1: biscuits.
0: Peacock biscuits, yes, not made of peacock, looking
1: okay,
0: like peacock.
1: Just to clarify.
0: But yes, it's you know, it's just a classic example of that kind of tension when you have an invasive species there, where they can be very alluring to tourists, but at the same time it wreaks havoc on local ecosystems, and also they can be quite annoying for residents as well.
1: Well, they can, but what is your take on this, Zoe? Because I remember studying up at the University of York, there were lots of geese everywhere, kind of the same thing,
0: yes.
1: Loud droppings everywhere, but they're not nearly as beautiful, so I might have accepted it if they were peacocks.
0: Yes, I think the thing that, from reading the article, that is particularly annoying residents is that these peacocks scream all night because it's mating season. And you have to admit, even as a student, you know, you can sleep through anything, but that would be quite annoying.
1: That's true, but here we have the foxes, so there is also that.
0: True.
1: And they scream through the night.
0: They do.
1: Zoe Grunewald, Westminster editor at The Lead, thank you very much for joining us. We'll let you get back to the crisis that is Westminster. You're with The Globalist on Monocle Radio. Now, here's what else we're keeping an eye on today. Cuba's energy minister has warned the country is completely out of fuel oil and diesel amid a blockade from the United States. Blackouts are in effect for as many as 22 hours of the 24-hour day, as the country has only a limited and unstable supply of solar power. The United Nations last week called the U.S. blockade unlawful. Philippine President Ferdinand Marcos Jr. has called an emergency meeting after gunfire rang out in the country's Senate yesterday, where a politician wanted by the International Criminal Court has sought refuge. It is unclear who fired the shots or if Senator Ronald De La Rosa, an ally of former President Rodrigo Duterte, is still in the Senate building. Kevin Warsh has been confirmed by the U.S. Senate to serve as the next chair of the Federal Reserve, replacing Jerome Powell, whose term at the helm of the U.S. Central Bank will end tomorrow. Warsh was nominated by Donald Trump, who has called for more aggressive interest rate cuts from the central bank. And a tooth found in a cave in Siberia shows evidence that Neanderthals engaged in complex dental surgery tens of thousands of years ago. Researchers from the Institute of Archaeology and Ethnography in the Russian Academy of Sciences tested a stone tool similar to those found inside the cave and found it could be used to create the hole and precision marks found on the tooth to remove decay. This is The Globalist. Stay tuned. It has just gone 9:31 a.m. in Bucharest, 7:31 here in London. Now, Russia's repeated attempts to acquire Ukrainian territory have inevitably impacted some European nations more than others, notably those closest to Russia, which is why the Bucharest 9 bloc was created in 2015 in the aftermath of the annexation of Crimea. That grouping of nations has been meeting once again in Romania this week, this time inviting ministers from Nordic nations to join them, as well as NATO Secretary General Mark Rutte. Well, I'm joined now by Alison Mutler, journalist in Bucharest and manager of the Universal.net news site. Alison, tell us what's been on the agenda over the last day.
2: Good morning. It was a one-day full-on summit. The main topic was Russia's aggression and security in the region. Volodymyr Zelensky, the Ukrainian president, also flew in. He actually used an airplane, but not from Ukraine, to the summit. He warned the participants about Russian aggression, and a document was signed at the end of the meeting, the one-day meeting, about Russian aggression. So that seemed to be the main topic, as well as ways of boosting spending. There is the goal for now NATO members is 5% of GDP or national output. And so that was mentioned, and ways of better cooperating between the regional allies. Apart from Zelensky, all the leaders that were here are members of NATO. As you said, Nordic, Sweden came, and Norway came, and Finland came, and also Iceland, which has a close relationship with NATO, were there. But that was the main issue, is how to secure this region from possible Russian aggression.
1: Alison, how united is this Bucharest 9 grouping at the moment? Because, I mean, even though, as we talk about, these are states that have a history with Russia, that hasn't always kept all of them on message. I'm thinking of Czech Republic, Slovakia, for example.
2: Absolutely. And you can also say that this very nice document they signed at the end is declarative, and it doesn't actually mean anything without actual action. And what should be mentioned here is that who was absent from this meeting but the new Hungarian Prime Minister, Peter Magyar? He wasn't there. He didn't send a high-level official. He sent his ambassador. And actually, Hungary was the only nation not to sign this agreement. Not much has been made of it, but it is a point. But to be fair, at the same time, there were some drone attacks in Hungary yesterday, and he summoned the Hungarian ambassador and actually told Vladimir Putin, when are you going to stop this bloody war? So kind of mixed messaging, very strong statement that you don't normally get from leaders in the region who try and be a bit more sort of diplomatic, if you like. But again, he didn't sign. Hungary did not sign this statement saying that Russia was a security threat to the region. So yes, you're right. Not everybody's on the same page. And again, as I said earlier, it's one thing to sign a statement because everybody else does. And it's another thing to actually do something about it when there are breaches of national territory by Russian drones, etc.
1: Yeah, very interesting that Hungary is not a part of it. But is there, when you look at the statement, as you say, it is quite a strong statement at the same time, is there a sense on the opposite end, if you will, among this group, that Ukraine is actually gaining some of the upper hand in this war? I mean, what will this group have made, for example, of Vladimir Putin's suggestions that the war is coming to an end? He is under pressure with his parade over the weekend.
2: Absolutely. I mean, all the reports we're getting in, obviously from our own observations, because we do live on the front line. Romania has like a 400-odd mile border with Ukraine. We've been watching this from day number one. It's very clear that Russia is losing ground, and particularly internally, that is more interesting, I think, to watch. But what it seems to me, first of all, it is no longer the number one sort of conflict. What's happening in the Middle East, that conflict is the number one. So it's no longer the top of the news headlines. And what we're seeing, although there aren't necessarily direct reports, is a lack of morale among the Russian troops. The Ukrainians from day number one have been valiant fighting for their homeland, for their country. But Russia, what has they got to gain from this? You know, taking a bit of territory that they're not doing very well over. I think that is what a major problem with Russia is the lack of progress, and the fact that the lack of progress is obvious for the world to see. And I really think their troops really have no appetite to fight.
1: Now, Alison, while we have you, you've been telling us a lot over the last couple of weeks about Romanian politics. And so I am curious how challenging it is for Romania to be hosting this when its own government coalition has collapsed.
2: Good point. Exactly that. I was just, in fact, translating one of my colleagues' editorials today. He was saying just that. It's one thing to sign these fine declarations that look very sort of optimal on paper. But when you have your own crisis, I mean, we don't have a government. We have an interim government. The government was dismissed in a no confidence vote. We don't really know what's happening. We've been told we will have a pro-Western government. I suppose that means no nationalists in a reasonable time. And there's all kinds of problems with, you know, what reforms Romania takes because it needs to access EU funds. So, you know, you can't have great foreign policy. And on the other hand, you know, domestically, your country is pretty brittle because of political problems and political uncertainty, which is, the markets don't like it. The currency has declined. Borrowing costs may increase. So, you know, as I said, these statements, while it's good that there is, something formal and public out there, you know, these countries, including Romania, do have big internal political and social problems.
1: Alison Mutler, journalist in Bucharest, thank you once again for joining us. You're with Monocle Radio.

0: Well, it is 15:38 in Tokyo, 8:38 in Zurich. And I'm joined now from our Tokyo studio by Matt Schley, Tokyo-based reporter and critic for publications including the Japan Times and Screen International. Matt, good afternoon to Tokyo.
1: Good morning. Thanks for having me on.
0: Very, very welcome. Good to have you. We're going to start with a couple of things from the Cannes Film Festival. We talked about this yesterday in terms of the opening day, but you bring us news from Japanese films nominated.
1: Japanese films nominated. There are three films in competition at the festival this year from Japan. That's the first time. There's been three since 2001, so big deal for Japan. We can go through the titles real quick if you'd like.
0: Let's go for it.
1: Okay, so we've got one from the director Ryusuke Hamaguchi, best known for his film Drive My Car, which won the Academy Award a few years ago. This film is called All of a Sudden, and it's Hamaguchi's first film shot outside Japan. It was shot in France. It stars Virginia Elfia, forgive my pronunciation. She's known for the film Benedetta, the Paul Verhoeven film, and it's got Tao Okamoto, who was in The Wolverine. It's a kind of a bonding film between these two characters. So looking forward to that. We've also got a film by Koreeda Hirokazu, who's probably best known for the film Shoplifters. Now, that film won at Cannes a few years ago, so a big name there. I think he's been in competition something like eight times at the festival. So a very long relationship with Cannes. His new film is called Sheep in the Box, which is, if you imagine Steven Spielberg's AI, it's kind of issues about a young adopted, AI robot passing for a young human.
0: I love the title, Sheep in the Box.
1: Sheep in the Box, indeed. So that film will premiere in a few days. The one film that has premiered so far is called Nagi Notes. This is from a director called Koji Fukada. Who's maybe not quite as famous as those previous few directors, but his film Harmonium won the Uncertain Regard Jury Prize about a decade ago at Cannes. Again, this is a film about two women in a quiet part of Japan called Nagi, hence the title Nagi Notes. This premiered yesterday, I believe, and it's got kind of mixed reviews. Cannes can be a tough place with the critics, but again... three films, so that's a big deal for Japan. And some films in different sections as well.
0: Well, absolutely. And yes, Cannes can be a tough place for critics. But one of the reasons, I don't know if this is related or not, three Japanese films nominated, but also Japan itself is the country of honor this year.
1: That's right. As you say, we're not privy to whether this is a coincidence or related, but... Japan is the country of honor at the Marché, which is the market attached to Cannes. So there's a lot of kind of Japan-related things going on. Japan trying to get itself out there in an international way.
0: And how are they doing with that? What's your sense of kind of how Japan has taken over Cannes?
1: Well, it's still early days, but they've got the opening party was held by Japan, so I'm sure there's a lot of kind of sake flowing and things like that. the idea is basically that the Japanese government wants to really push their cultural exports. That includes movies, but also anime and manga and games. And they have a goal to get those export numbers up to 20 trillion yen by the year 2033. For context, it's at about 5 trillion yen right now, so it's a very ambitious goal. But that's a part of Japan kind of stretching its wings, as it were, and trying to get itself out there more internationally and hopefully get some co-productions going on and stuff that'll appeal outside the country.
0: Well, Matt, just before we let you go, you did mention anime there, and I understand that the operator of a website that has been offering spoilers for plots and scenes, including from anime, has been found guilty of violating copyright law.
1: Yeah, this is the interesting story, non-Cannes story in the news recently. Yeah, this is a site that had very, very detailed summaries of anime and other movies to the extent that it was sued by these film companies and lost. So it was a kind of a how much is this a summary? How much is it a ripoff? And the court sided with the film companies.
0: What does that mean for you as a critic, Matt? Do you have to be more careful about how you write and how many spoilers you include?
1: I always try not to spoil, but I think I'm in the clear. I've got a word count that probably makes me safe.
0: Matt Schley, film critic from Tokyo, thank you very much for joining us today at our studio there. This is The Globalist on Monocle Radio.
2: 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Three components key to the craft of innovation at UBS. 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
0: You're back with The Globalist. Now, the age-old question of whether there is life beyond Earth. Well, when you think about it, it's really just a numbers game. The universe is believed to be infinite, so it stands to reason that the more planets we can identify, the greater the chances that we'll find one which has just the right conditions for life to form. Which is why a new satellite that has basically doubled the number of planets we can identify beyond our own solar system has scientists very excited. Well, I'm joined now by Tira Schubert, fellow of the Royal Astronomical Society and ambassador for the Science Museum. Tira, great to have you right here in the studio. Did I explain all of that correctly?
3: You did. Good morning, Chris. You did. We up to now, we've only known about 5,500 exoplanets. That means that there are planets that are outside of our solar system. But TESS, which means Transiting Exoplanet Satellite Survey, has doubled that to 11,000. So there's a lot more possibilities. But as you said, it's got to be habitable planets, and they have got to be rocky ones like Earth, not gas giants like Jupiter.
0: There is so much that goes into that. So tell us what makes it habitable. This is partly about what I understand is called the Goldilocks zone.
3: The Goldilocks zone is just like the porridge, not too hot and not too cold. That means that it will have a liquid water. It'll be the right temperature to hold that, because we believe that life as we know it will be dependent on liquid water. But because there's 100 billion to 400 billion stars just in our galaxy, and there could be a billion galaxies, and each one of them has at least one planet orbiting it, well, there's a lot of possibilities out there.
0: There's a lot of possibilities. And tell us then a little more about this satellite or this probe, TESS, Transiting Exoplanet Survey Satellite. I mean, how far does this thing go in terms of what exactly it identifies? Because identifying an exoplanet is one thing, really understanding them is quite another.
3: Absolutely. Well, it's a successor to an earlier satellite called Kepler, which was named after a 17th century German astronomer. And TESS divides the sky up into the universe into sectors, and then examines them with four different telescopes. And rather like when you flick your finger past a candle and it dims the light, it identifies stars and the orbiting planets by the dimming of the light. And it can tell how big the planets are. And then, doing a little bit of further investigation, it will tell us whether or not the signature, the biological signature, would be ones that were suitable for life. So it's given us 11,000 more to look at, and now astronomers around the world with different kinds of telescopes will investigate those. But Chris, I'm sorry to say the closest one would take you more than 100,000 years to fly to in a spacecraft.
0: That is a long time. So then tell us more about these next steps that all the other astronomers will be getting into right now. What exactly happens now that we have 11,000 more planets to look at?
3: Well, they're going to discover whether or not they are the rocky type, like Earth, or the gas giants, or ones that are giant. They could be Earth-like, but huge, which would mean their gravity would be extremely extremely strong. So that will take a lot of investigation and a lot of telescope time from all the big telescopes around the world. But then we have to wonder, well, even if they're out there, how do we learn more about them? Well, until we can do like the Star Wars and the Millennial Falcon and fly at the speed of light, or go into suspended animation like Ripley and Alien, we're not going to be able to see them ourselves.
0: Okay, we won't be able to see them ourselves, but do give me, come on, a little more tear about whether, you know, the next step is, of course, intelligent life as well as life in general. As I said at the outset, it stands to reason there's enough planets out there, but how would we even go about identifying that?
3: Well, statistically, there will be life out there, and will the life forms be like Earth? We don't know. So yes, statistically, that is the case, and whether or not we can determine that in the next few years depends on the increasing sophistication of the instruments that we're using. I mean, we didn't even think about exoplanets until the early 1990s. So as our methods of detecting telescopes and things like the James Webb telescope, which is way out there in space, as we get more and more sophisticated instruments, we'll be able to understand the biological signature more.
0: Well, and maybe to that point, Tira, I'm just curious, with a finding like this, 11,000 more planets, do you expect, do you hope that this might lead to more funding for NASA, more funding for science, given that there is so much and you need all these expensive bits of equipment to do it?
3: Yes, NASA certainly hoping for that, although in the last two budgets that the Trump administration has given to NASA, they've tried to cut the science funding by 40%. But what's happened, and Congress has overruled that last year, ESA, European Space Agency, has put a lot more money into science because some of these detecting methods are done jointly with the European Space Agency. And don't forget, you have the big new space powers coming up like India. And so there's a lot more players out there in the field. So there's a lot more scientists and a lot more clever minds working on this question.
0: And Tira, just finally, we started with TESS, this satellite. What does it do now? I mean, does it sort of go back to sleep? Is its job done, or can
3: find another
0: 11,000 planets?
3: TESS was only launched in 2018, so it's in its prime, and it will keep, it's only looked at 96 sectors of the sky, and there's hundreds of it. So it will continue on its merry way. And so maybe, you know, maybe I can come back in and say, hurrah, we found something. Intelligent life, more intelligent life in the universe. Wouldn't that be a welcome thought?
0: It would. Come back when we found another 20,000 planets or so to talk about. Tira Schubert, fellow of the Royal Astronomical Society and ambassador for the Science Museum. Thank you very much for joining us right here in the studio. 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

0: And finally, on today's show, we head to Vienna, where Eurovision Song Contest fever is taking over the city. One semi-final is already in the books, and another takes place tonight. Monocle's Eurovision correspondent, Fernanda Augusta Pacheco, has arrived on site in the Austrian capital, standing by to tell us more. Servus, Fernando.
1: Servus, Chris. I'm so happy to be here. And you know what? I think just because it's Eurovision, because last night I had a big delay on my flight for 3 hours. But you know what? I'm still very excited. I'm
0: building the anticipation, Faye.
1: Yes. But as soon as I arrived at my hotel, there was a little manner, wafer waiting for me, as you know, Chris.
0: I do.
1: Coming from Austria, we all love a little bit of wafers for manner here. So I'm quite excited for the day. I have a very big day ahead of me today.
0: Well, tell us more about what you're expecting. Mannerschnitten, I mean, that's a very traditional Viennese thing, but the city is coming to life with lots of Eurovision branding as well. What are you hoping to do today?
1: I was already happy on my taxi journey to the hotel. I was already seeing a lot of posters. You could feel that the city is hosting an event, which I have to be honest, is surprising, Chris, because I think I mentioned this to you. In the last few years, Eurovision has been hosted in fairly kind of mid to small cities. And I think Vienna, is a big European capital. So it's quite nice that finally Eurovision's back to a big city. And of course, today is the day of the second semifinal. We have some, amazing contestants. It's going to be a strong one. I will tell people to look out for Denmark, Australia, and Romania. I think they are the biggest contenders tonight. And I hope the second semifinal is as good as the first one, because the first one made me cry, Chris. The first 5 minutes, they had this kind of very cute montage, of a gay couple, actually, that enjoys to watch Eurovision together. But then, it becomes quite emotional because throughout the years, one of the partners died. But, the other partner, kept watching Eurovision. Gosh, Eurovision makes me do those things.
0: Oh, Fernando. Well, we'll see what this semifinal brings. But I did want to bring you back to that first semifinal, admittedly, because, yes, it was emotional, but it was, of course, also controversial with Israel getting through that semifinal and going on to the final on Saturday. Have you seen anything around that already? What are you expecting from that controversy when you go today?
1: It is controversial. It's been controversial, to be honest, in the last years, but I think more so this year. And one interesting thing, Chris, usually when you're in the audience and the Israeli contestant performs, there's quite a lot of booing. And I know sometimes when you watch on TV, they manage to kind of remove that sound. But to be honest, I was watching on TV for the first semifinal. I could actually hear the booing. And I was just reading now that four people had to be removed from the stadium because of the heavy booing. So, and of course, now Israel will be there, the big final. So, there will be some tension in the air. And as you know, last year, there was a big controversy because, some countries complained that, the Israeli government was kind of, doing this kind of crazy campaign so people can vote 20 times for their act. So now they had to change a little bit, the way it votes. Now you can only vote 10 times. The jury has a kind of a stronger role in the voting in the semifinals. Before, it was only the public that used to vote for the semifinals. Now the jury has 50% of the vote. So the EBU kind of acted on that, but the controversy remains.
0: The controversy does remain, but nonetheless, I mean, when it comes to the voting or for other reasons, I mean, just tell us who you expect might be winning on Saturday. Give us some predictions, your early favorites, Faye.
1: Well, it's a three-way competition, I would say. Finland is the runaway favorites, and I can't understand that because the song is brilliant. It's a combination of classical music and pop, but not just a crossover. I think the performance is quite strong. There are a lot of flames on stage. And of course, the translation for the song is flamethrower. So thankfully, there are some flames. I would be very disappointed if there isn't. We also have Greece with the song Fertile, which is, it's a song of its time. I can see young people enjoying it. It's very hyper-pop production. And it's interesting. That's what I'm saying. Eurovision is deeper than people think. It's a song about overconsumption in our society. And Denmark is a fan favorite. He dresses very well. He's kind of a lover of music theater, which kind of bodes well for a Eurovision performance as well.
0: Well, we'll look forward to all of those, Fernando, and I know you've interviewed a few of those artists too. But to bring you back to Vienna, because I do want to ask you more about that, it's the second time that you're in the city for the competition. The last time we were both there, Fernando, given that my family, my parents are in Vienna as well. What are you expecting from this city? I know you have plans, Eurovision and beyond.
1: Absolutely. You know, I booked already some great restaurants. I got some recommendations from some of our lovely Austria contacts. And I'll share something a little intimate with you, Chris. You know, as you know, I've been covering Eurovision. This is my 11th Eurovision for Monaco. But the one in Vienna in 2015 was the one I was mildly disappointed because it was a year where, you know, I had some issues with my press accreditation. I still came to the event, but I came on a Saturday, so I didn't have much time to visit the city. So this time I came prepared. I have my press accreditation. So, you know, Vienna, you know, you should wait for me because, you know, the weather is not good, but you know what? I don't care. Apparently it's going to rain the next days. But Vienna is known for its grand cafes. We don't need to necessarily be outside all the time. I want to have, you know, some lovely, you know, desserts that I know you have here, lovely schnitzel and a glass of wine.
0: Absolutely. And Fernando, when it does come to Saturday, I understand there is a Eurovision branded tram you can take from the city to the Stadthalle.
1: Oh, yes. And I'll definitely be taking that one to the stadium. Even if it's not convenient, I don't care. I want a picture of me in that beautiful tram. So it's good that the city is heavily involved, as they should, because, you know, over 95,000 tickets have been sold to all the Eurovision events here in the city. I mean, I think cities should treat Eurovision as the big deal it is.
0: Monocle's Eurovision correspondent in Vienna, Fernando Augusto Pacheco, thank you very much for joining us. More from you, I'm sure, in the next couple of days. That's all, though, for today's program. Thanks to our producers, Angelica Jobson, Anita Riota, Hassan Anderson, and Ryuma Takahashi, our researcher, Josefina Gomez, and our studio manager, Steph Chungu, with editing assistance by Hunter Wang. After the headlines, more music on the way, and the briefing is live at midday in London. The Globalist returns at the same time tomorrow. I'm Chris Chermak. Thanks for listening.

0: You're listening to Monocle Radio in association with Chanel Watches. 7 times stronger than steel, the J12 ceramic is unmatched in its resistance to abrasions over time. Yet its greatest strength lies in its softness. Polished with diamond powder, it feels as smooth as silk against the skin. Combined with the Calibre 12.1 manufacturer movement, the exceptional material embodies all the expertise and cutting-edge technology of Chanel watchmaking. An invincible softness that becomes one with whomever wears it. Chanel Watches, official timekeeper of Monocle Radio.
1: It is 10 a.m. in Riyadh, 9 a.m. in Rome, 8 a.m. here in London, and 3 a.m. in Ottawa. That's the time on Monocle Radio, brought to you by Chanel Watches. Coming to you from Studio One at Midori House in London, I'm Chris Chermak with you on Monocle Radio for another few hours. You did just hear The Globalist, although if you missed today's edition, you can listen back online or wherever you get your podcasts. Up next, though, here on Monocle Radio, we'll hear the latest episode of The Entrepreneurs live from Shanghai. And later on, we'll also join Tom Edwards to discuss the world of finance on The Bulletin with UBS. We've also got more news and analysis on the horizon. The Briefing will be live with Andrew Muller right here at Midori House at midday London time. That's all up ahead here on Monocle Radio and music. But first, here are the day's main news headlines. U.S. President Donald Trump has called Chinese President Xi Jinping a great leader as a summit between the two gets underway in Beijing. Xi said the success of each country represents an opportunity for the other and called for cooperation over confrontation. Cuba's energy minister has warned the country is completely out of fuel oil and diesel amid a blockade from the United States. Blackouts are in effect for as many as 22 hours of the 24-hour day, as the country has only a limited and unstable supply of solar power. The United Nations last week called the U.S. blockade unlawful. Kevin Warsh has been confirmed by the U.S. Senate to serve as the next chair of the Federal Reserve, replacing Jerome Powell, whose term at the helm of the U.S. Central Bank will end tomorrow. Warsh was nominated by Trump, who has called for more aggressive interest rate cuts from the central bank. And a tooth found in a cave in Siberia shows evidence that Neanderthals engaged in complex dental surgery tens of thousands of years ago. Researchers from the Institute of Archaeology and Ethnography in the Russian Academy of Sciences tested a stone tool similar to those found inside the cave and found it could be used to create the hole and precision marks found on the tooth to remove decay. I'm Chris Chermak, and that's the news here on Monocle Radio.

0: Look at some more stories from the Wall Street Journal for you. A live blog running, of course, on the Xi-Trump summit, with Trump saying the relationship between the U.S. and China will be better than ever before. And Xi saying the countries should be partners, not rivals. Lots of analysis as well from the Journal. The superpowers summit centering on improving economic relations. And China's best and brightest tech talent is going back to China. A story we did a few weeks ago on The Briefing with the Journal as well. A few other stories. The reign of El Chapo is over, but the bodies keep piling up as the U.S. targets corrupt Mexican officials who aided the imprisoned drug lord's clan. Civil war is raging for control of the Sinaloa cartel. Some other stories. The CDC walking a tightrope with its response to hantavirus. Administration officials in the U.S. are hosting frequent calls and have reallocated staffing, but they don't want to replicate the COVID-era response, with some hantavirus patients arriving in the United States. And A grades are suddenly everywhere since the arrival of ChatGPT. AI is accelerating grade inflation, research indicates, making it harder for employers to assess new college graduates. Is that a surprise to anyone? That is from the Wall Street Journal. You can also sign up to our own daily newsletter, The Monocle Minute. Head over to monocle.com/minute. But for now, here on Monocle Radio, it is time for The Big Interview.
1: But even if I went back in time, I can't choose the other path. And one of my very best people in that moment, at that conference table when we were wrestling with what to do, asked me, should you consider that what you're about to do may help elect Donald Trump president of the United States? The answer has to be no. Because if I start making decisions based on who I think should be president, the FBI is done.
2: Hello and welcome to The Big Interview. Our guest this week is James Comey, currently an up-and-coming author of crime fiction. His second novel, available now, is entitled Westport. Earlier in life, Comey was a public prosecutor and a private sector counsel. He is vastly better known, however, as the former director of the FBI, appointed by U.S. President Barack Obama in 2013, sacked by U.S. President Donald Trump in 2017. In between, James Comey was the key figure in the controversial decision a few weeks before the presidential election of 2016 to announce the reopening of an investigation into Democratic Party candidate Hillary Clinton. There are many, Clinton not least among them, who believe this cost her the election. I'm Andrew Muller, and I spoke to James Comey for The Big Interview. Well, first of all, James Comey, welcome to The Big Interview.
1: It's great to be with you.
2: If I've done my maths right, you should have, in a saner world, finished your 10-year term as FBI director last year. If you think back to 2013 when President Obama nominated you for the job, did you have any inkling then that you would be on book tour around now?
1: Never. I never imagined. I originally said no to being interviewed for the job and was glad that I changed my mind, and I thought I'd be there for a decade, which was, I thought, really important for the FBI.
2: Mm. So the drift or the pivot to writing crime fiction, when did that occur to you?
1: About 2 years ago, after much nudging and pushing by the editor of my second nonfiction book, which nobody read because it came out the week of January 6th, good time to launch a book about the justice system in America. But he kept referring to parts of the book as scenes, this scene and that scene. And I kept saying, look, man, it's my life. It's not a scene. And he said, yeah, but you write narrative well, you write dialogue well, you should really try fiction. And I resisted. And luckily, he kept after me and offered to pair me with someone, and I rejected that. And then he said, you really should just try it. And I tried it and found it harder than nonfiction, but addictive. And now it's what I want to do when I grow up.
2: So there wasn't a background in reading this stuff for you. You hadn't sort of whiled away the off hours as you were coming up as a prosecutor with Dashiell Hammett, Raymond Chandler, Elmore Leonard, or anybody like that?
1: No. The last crime fiction or thriller I remember reading was 1987, when Scott Turow's Presumed Innocent came out just before I became a prosecutor. And thereafter, I just couldn't, in my leisure time, read about crime or terrorism or espionage because it was filling my life.
2: But and/or is it that thing? And I was wondering if it's something you're maybe trying to correct with the novels of, obviously, if you've been a prosecutor and then if you've worked for the FBI, those are two fields which are repeatedly mythologized in literature and cinema. Is there that frustration? Because I sure as heck get it with fictional depictions of journalism. You watch it and just go, that's not right. None of this is how anything works.
1: Right, you're much more attractive than the mythical journalists. I found that with television, that I couldn't watch it because they were so often picturing the FBI director jumping out of a helicopter to rescue somebody when the FBI director is behind a desk. So that wasn't the reason I stayed away from the reading of it. I think that kept me away from the visual depictions.
2: But stop me if this is a reach. Is there nevertheless a commonality, certainly between the prosecutor's job and the crime writer's job? You are both trying to tell a convincing story that's going to persuade people, right?
1: Yes, and I think also, without making it sound like it's crass, I would say an entertaining and holding attention. I mean, the job of a trial lawyer is to take a set of facts, synthesize it, organize it, and then communicate it in a way that holds the fact finder's attention.
2: Do you feel a bit more liberated, though, writing a novel? You can obviously just make things up. Is it easier to, if you're having difficulty getting from one scene to another, just to think, well, I can just insert something there, which I'm pretty sure is something prosecutors aren't supposed to do?
1: That's right. If you're stuck, you could make the guy left-handed to solve a problem. I actually found that to be what made fiction harder than nonfiction, though, because yes, you can make things up, but you also have to make things up and then keep it on track, keep it consistent. With nonfiction, all I had to do was remember what had happened and recount it accurately. Fiction, I have to keep tone and character online and consistent and entertaining.
2: This is something else I was wondering about, though, because you will be unsurprised to learn that I do plan to ask you a few questions about your association with one of the world's more legendary fibbers. But I keep coming back to that line that often credited to Mark Twain, although like most things credited to Mark Twain, he may never have actually said it, that one of the best reasons to tell the truth is that it's just easier to remember.
1: You know, there's something to that. And again, I don't know whether Churchill also appears to have said a lot of things he didn't say, and Twain the same. But there's truth in that, that when I wrote about my experiences with Donald Trump, I had written memos at the time. So what I needed to go back and do was read the memo and summarize it or quote it accurately. And that's what makes nonfiction easier.
2: We will come back to Trump, but I do want to ask you a bit more about your two novels now, Westport Following Central Park West. They have the same protagonist, Nora Carlton. Though she is a woman, she is an attorney and a prosecutor who becomes a counsel for a hedge fund. She's also notably tall, you're careful to note. Do you have a series in mind where she goes on to become director of the FBI who gets fired by a vindictive president at some point?
1: It's possible. I've been unable to contemplate bringing readers into the ickiness that is Washington, D.C. in my recollection, but it's possible that Nora Carlton, the protagonist, will move to Justice Department headquarters and maybe to the FBI, or maybe I'll spare her that pain and let her stay in New York with her family.
2: And how much of the setting, though, the hedge fund, Saugatuck, at which the action unfolds in the new book, is extrapolated from your own experience of doing a similar job for Bridgewater, I think?
1: Yeah, in both books, I'm trying to take readers inside worlds that I've known. In a fictional sense, I was careful to point out to my Bridgewater Associates colleagues, this is not a secret history of your company. You're not in this book. But I
2: bet they all read it looking for themselves.
1: I think they did. And there are little pieces of them, of each of them. The way I've learned that fiction writers do it is you take a piece of a friend, then a piece of another friend, then a piece of an enemy, and you put it all together. But yeah, these are worlds that I knew. And so in a fictional setting, I'm trying to show those worlds to the readers. So, of course, it's heavily influenced by the fact, the first one, that I was a mob prosecutor in New York, that I was then a general counsel at a large hedge fund. And the next book is going to be back in New York, where Nora Carlton is confronting a scourge, a real-life scourge in my country, domestic extremism, white supremacy. And so it's easier for me to write the worlds that I know, and I try to make them current with the help of my family, especially my oldest daughter, who is currently a senior federal prosecutor in Manhattan.
2: And I'm guessing she's also notably tall?
1: She is notably tall. And as I've been careful to point out to them, though, I have five children. There are pieces of all of them in Nora Carlton, so that if anybody's unhappy, I can blame a sibling for that attribute of the fictional character. Yeah, she's tall. And she was, I was going to make it a male protagonist, sort of a mini-me when I started writing Central Park West. And Maureen, my oldest, was prosecuting, at the moment I was writing it, Ghislaine Maxwell, Jeffrey Epstein's partner in abusing young girls. And because she was in the same courtroom that I had prosecuted John Gambino in when she was a little girl, it hit me like a lightning bolt. I have to make the protagonist a woman and cite the major goings-on in Central Park West, the first book, in courtroom 318.
2: But when you're writing the fiction, though, is there any self-consciousness attached to the fact that it's your name on the cover? People know who you are, and I think that's a big part of the reason why people are curious to read it. You know people are going to be going through these things looking for clues of one sort or another. What's he really trying to tell us?
1: Yeah, I think that's right. And honestly, I've had some fun with that because I have buried Easter eggs in both books for people who know situations closely will spot it, but not enough so that anybody's feelings will be hurt and the broader readership won't be able to figure it out.
2: One thing that does come through the novels, and it was certainly expressed in your memoirs, including the one regrettably released on, that is a heck of a date to release a book. I mean, I think most authors will think they've had some lousy luck on that front, but that is a humdinger. Have you ever lost faith, though, in the law and in the processes around it? Because this does seem to be a common thread. I mean, I know there was a certain amount of commentary in this arguably more skeptical country when you sort of became extremely prominent around 2016, that, you know, he can't really be this straight, can he? He can't really believe all this stuff. And British press sort of regarded you as a sort of like a, some kind of fictionalized ideal of Elliot Ness who had somehow come to life.
1: Well, I and no one else will ever live up to that, but I believe in the rule of law. I believe the law, certainly in my country, is imperfect because it's administered by people who are flawed and biased and emotional and angry and all kinds of things that we are as humans. But it is, in both our countries, a terrible system that just happens to be better than any other that's been devised. And
2: which,
1: we try
2: which
1: to,
2: I think is another Churchill quote, okay, which he may or may not have said.
1: But it's a system that takes advantage of human nature to try and arrive at truth through the collision of viewpoints. And that's actually the genius at the heart of the American government, that collision of viewpoints. And so it's flawed, and I try and capture that it's not about finding truth, because justice is often different from truth, given the burdens that we impose in trying to prove something before you can take somebody's liberty. Guilty people are going to go free, people that you know did something wrong, and that's as it should be. But it took me a while as a young prosecutor to accept that was not just part of the system, but a good part of the design.
2: Have you ever figured out in yourself where that sort of faith in the system came from, that almost zealous-sounding faith? I mean, I know a few armchair psychologists have tried out this ghastly-sounding incident when you were just 16, a child, really, and you were held at gunpoint in a home invasion. Is it too obvious a thing to suggest that you just thought from that moment on, I must rid the streets of crime?
1: Yeah, no, at least to the extent I can trust myself as a narrator of my own life, I still wanted to be a doctor after that. My family was one where what was sometimes literally beaten into us was the idea that you have to do the right thing at all times, no matter what other people say or do, and that you have to contribute in some way. And my parents thought, rightly, they were very fortunate, although they were a middle class. My father's goal was to be upper middle class. But they said to us, you're lucky. You come from a line of immigrants. You have to serve in some way. And you must always do the right thing. I just remember that being a big part of my upbringing. And I remember my grandfather being one of my heroes, who was a police officer, who famously in our part of New York ordered during Prohibition that the lines carrying illicit beer through the sewers of Yonkers to the Bronx in New York be cut. And when he gave that order, my dad used to tell the story over and over again, they needed armed officers to protect the house from the bootleggers who were so angry that he had disrupted them. And my grandfather liked beer, but he said, it's the law. And so we will cut these hoses.
2: I mean, there's an early lesson, I guess, there in the risks that can be attendant to attempting to enforce the law or stand up for it. But you mentioned earlier your time as a prosecutor putting away the Gambinos. When you're up against a formidable enemy like that, do any thoughts of that sort actually enter your head about the personal risks you are yourself running?
1: No. I know that will sound strange to listeners, but one of the few good things about Cosa Nostra in America is that during the induction ceremony, they make all new members promise not to harm law enforcement. And that isn't about some moral commitment. It's about practicality. They know.
2: But you're happy to take their word for that.
1: Yes, and I've seen it in action. There's only one time in my experience, and I remember when it was, in 1988, a mob guy killed, maybe without even knowing his identity, but killed a federal agent. His name is Gus Faraci, and the agent was named Everett Hatcher. And the reason I remember it so clearly is that everyone in New York who was in law enforcement dropped everything to find the killer of Special Agent Hatcher. But so did the mob. They started looking for Gus Faraci, and they found him before we did, and they shot him in the face with a machine gun and left him in the street as a signal to us, we took care of this. This will not happen again. And then everybody went back to their normal crimes or to the normal investigation of crimes. It's not a myth to say that organized crime in America stays away from that because of the power of the state. Sicilia and Cosa Nostra doesn't because of the power imbalance flows in their direction. The people I worried about most were the criminals who were too stupid to know that it wasn't in their interest to harm me, both because of the state's power and because there's 1,000 people behind me. I am replaceable in the extreme. Those people concerned me, and I've had threats from those kind of people over the years.
2: And how often was that an aid to you as a prosecutor? And you may have suggested where this line of questioning is going to take us, that the people you are pursuing are just basically not that bright.
1: Very helpful. I mean, I have had to investigate and prosecute some bright people, but Cosa Nostra is a bunch of morons standing around in tracksuits or during the age I came up, people dressing in fancy suits, which made them easier targets in a way, insisting on meetings of all the capos on Wednesday evenings so that we could take pictures of them. So these are not your brightest bulbs, and that's a gift.
2: And this is the bit you will have guessed I was going towards, because you have drawn the comparison before. And the reason I'm asking about it is because we may as a world be confronted with it again from November, depending on the decision your fellow citizens make. But do you think that analogy does stand up, perhaps not so much for the last Trump administration, but for the potential next Trump administration? Are you concerned that it will be basically that?
1: Yes, although as the president, Donald Trump, God forbid, became president again, he will still be dumb and amoral and have a tiny attention span. But he will be surrounded by people who are at the bottom of the barrel with him, but smarter. Mm. And so we were aided, without knowing it, that he didn't have our all-stars last time around him, but he had enough people of talent with some shred of morality that they would try and deceive him or cajole him or rope-a-dope him so he forgot what he wanted them to do. Those people will not be in the next Trump administration. He'll have only the very bottom of the barrel, some of whom are quite capable.
2: Because you have had the experience, and I think it is an instructive one, and I do kind of wish it was possible to transmit it to more Americans as to what's that like. You have been in the room with Donald Trump when he was attempting to do president stuff. Is there a way you can describe what that's like?
1: It's like trying to communicate with a child. And that's hard for people to believe because the office itself carries with it this sense that it must be a person of gravitas. But to tell Donald Trump something important, you have to interrupt him because he wants to talk about what he wants to talk about, and it's about himself. Mm. And so intelligence briefers or FBI directors to communicate with him need to find a way to break through that torrent of self-referential babble and hold his attention with colorful diagrams, or I remember going to brief him on a horrifying threat, and I brought things to show him so I could hold them up and let him touch them. And Barack Obama would not have stood for that. But you just have to understand your audience. Elementary school teachers learn to communicate in a way that holds the attention of people who want to pick their nose and go to the bathroom.
2: Have you ever felt, I guess, obliged to try and sort of seek out every microphone and camera you can to explain to your fellow Americans that seriously, this is what it's like? Or do you just think at this point, people don't care?
1: It is the reason I spoke out and wrote after I was fired, because I thought it still isn't one of my career goals to be famous. My fame, thank goodness, is fading to a place where people just think I'm a tall guy they went to school with. But back then, I stepped into that spotlight again, which wasn't great for my family in particular, because I thought, well, I have a vantage point. I have seen it, and I can communicate about what Americans are actually dealing with here, because it's so hard for people to imagine that Donald Trump is as bad a person as he is. And so maybe I could give them some sense of that. And so one of the reasons he hates me is –

0: pleases with it, that, you know, your name might get to the top of that list eventually.
1: Oh, it will surely be at the top of that list. But but it was at the top of that list when he was in office. I was investigated repeatedly. I had the Internal Revenue Service, our tax collector, perform on me the most intrusive audit that there is. As someone said, it's like an autopsy without benefit of death. And at the end of that, they owed me $347. Turns out I had overpaid my taxes. But so I've been through it with these people, and they will come again for me. And this isn't me being, you know, demonstrating false bravado. I'm not worried about it because I have the resources and the ability to defend myself. I worry much more about the career people who he will target who don't have the ability to defend themselves in the way that I do.
0: Did you ever get any idea, though, seeing him up close? And everything you've said about that tacks absolutely with everything I've heard from other people who've been in that position. I've asked several people who've been in the room with him while he was president, and they have all said variations on, seriously, it's exactly what you imagine it's like. But when you see him up close, do you get any sense at all of, because this is what still mystifies me, what so many of your fellow citizens see in him?
1: In a sense, I do. I wish they could be as close as I was. We had that one-on-one dinner, that one-on-one to my surprise, where I sat 36 inches from him for almost 2 hours and watched him eat and then tried to interrupt him to explain to him why I couldn't be his personal aide as FBI director. I think they resonate and respond to the messages he sends. I mean, there's a tremendous amount of fear and uncertainty and insecurity in my country, and I think in yours as well. And people have lost a tether to sources of meaning. Our churches are empty. Our community groups are vacant. They feel lost, especially white people, working class white people. And so they hear in him messages that resonate and touch that fear. And so I get why some people are attracted to him. And with a fraudster, once you're defrauded, you can't get out.
0: It's the sunk costs thing as well, isn't it? No one likes to admit they've been had.
1: Oh, you can't. And I had cases when I was a prosecutor where victims of the fraudster would come to speak on his behalf at his sentencing after he had admitted he was a fraudster, because the hardest thing in the world to admit is that you were wrong, and more than wrong, you were a fool. It's why it's so important for the Republicans in America to memory hole and distort January the 6th. Mm-hmm. Because to look at those images with your eyes open is to hear a voice whispering to you, you fool, look what you did. And it's a very, very rare person who can stare at that in an honest way.
0: All that said, does that moment or that period, those decisions about Hillary Clinton's emails, does it still preoccupy you at all? I was thinking about this on the way in, that all of us obviously make thousands of decisions every day, which open up one particular fork in one particular road and so on and so on and so on. And, you know, you never know what effect you missing one particular tube and getting the next one could have had. Not many of us get to think like, was there actually a point at which I held the entire history of the planet in my hands?
1: Yeah, thank God I didn't think of it that way at the time. But I knew at that moment we were at a fork and I had two options. And I'll spare you the whole explanation, but I knew they were both really bad. Mm. And as I looked at them, I thought, and my team thought, that one of them is clearly less bad than the others. So we have to choose the less bad course, the one that's most consistent with our values. But I also knew that at that moment, no one would ever see it as I saw it then, because they'd all be looking back down the path that I had chosen to the fork, and no one would ever fully understand. And so I remember thinking, I'm totally screwed, but I'm also comfortable with not only the decision we're making, the way we're making this decision. But to be honest, I secretly hope that some PhD candidate secretly proves, given the way 2020, the election drew close at the end and undecideds broken the same way they did in 16 when I was home in my pajamas in 2020, that there'll be a demonstration that it was irrelevant, that nothing the FBI did had an impact. Honestly, it doesn't change how I think about the decision. It just makes it more painful. I'd like that to be proven so that I can, in a way, not have to worry about the pain of it. But even if I went back in time, I can't choose the other path. And one of my very best people in that moment at that conference table when we were wrestling with what to do asked me, should you consider that what you're about to do may help elect Donald Trump president of the United States?
0: A fair question.
1: And it sucked the air out of the room. And I began by thanking her. I said, Tricia, thank you for that. The answer has to be no. Because if I start making decisions based on who I think should be president, and I'm not trying to help elect Donald Trump president, but if I start making decisions on that basis, the FBI is done. It is not an independent force in American life. It's another part of the political scrum.
0: Is it any clearer to you now than it was at the time?

0: exactly why Donald Trump fired you. I mean, he, as I understand it, he didn't do the sort of basically courteous thing of informing you to your face. You saw it on social media or on TV or something, right?
1: Yeah, I saw it live in Los Angeles on televisions behind an employee group that I was speaking to that had no volume. And so I just saw the, whatever it is, the crawl at the bottom. Mm-hmm. And learned that I had, first it said I had resigned, which I knew wasn't true, and then it said I'd been fired. And my wife called me then and said, have you been fired? And I said, I don't know. I'm going to go find out, though. I'll let you know. And so, yeah, that's how I found out. I don't know for sure. I know what he told people, including he told the Russians in the Oval Office that he had fired me and relieved great pressure on him from the investigation we were conducting. I think it's largely some, had nothing to do with the Hillary Clinton email investigation. It was some combination of the particulars of the Russia investigation that irritated him greatly. Among other things, he had told me to let an investigation go of his national security advisor, and I had not done that. He'd also said to me he wanted me to announce publicly that he wasn't under investigation, and I had refused to do that. And then I had told the United States Senate during a hearing with the Justice Department's approval that we were conducting an investigation of people around the president to see if they had worked with the Russians in the influence of the 2016 election. I think all of that told him that he couldn't trust this person and that the lack of trust began over ice cream in that one-on-one dinner when I wouldn't promise to be loyal to him. So I think he just decided this guy is dangerous for me because he's not like me, and so I have to get rid of him.
0: I am glad you mentioned the Russians, though, because it's not difficult to, I guess, delineate any number of reasons why Donald Trump is ill-suited to the role to which he once again aspires. But did you ever, in your own head, come up with a definitive, clear idea of what was actually going on there? I've asked, again, so many people about what they've come to understood about Donald Trump's relationship with Russia, whether he is just, you know, a genuine enthusiast for Vladimir Putin and his works, or whether there is something even weirder going on?
1: I don't know is the honest answer, and I didn't find out in my time at the FBI. And I don't know that the work was ever done thereafter to figure it out. That is, when I was fired and a special counsel was appointed, Robert Mueller, his mission was a criminal one. No one ever followed up on the counterintelligence question. The criminal question was, is there evidence sufficient to charge someone with conspiring with the Russians? No one ever answered the question, what is the nature of the Russian influence, if any, on our president? And so the closest you can get to that is reading the 1,000-page Senate intelligence report put out by the Republicans in the Senate, which is an extraordinary document. But I still don't know the answer. There is an unnatural affinity between our former president and Vladimir Putin. And I don't know the origin of it, whether it's something as simple as what you said, a misguided affection for strongmen, or whether there's some compromise that is, or financial interest that is a deeper cause.
0: We are annoyingly approaching the end of our time, so I do want to ask you what your future plans are. You've been very, very clear that you have absolutely no interest in seeking elected office of any sort. Presumably more novels. I hope there will one day be that novel in which a corrupt, bullying president is challenged by a cunningly disguised FBI director, perhaps called Kames Jomi or something. But aside from the books, what is your day-to-day like now? Because you did say that your fame is fading, but for obvious reasons, and for listeners who have not seen pictures of you standing next to relatively normal-sized human beings, it must be hard for you to fade into the background unless there's a lot of former basketball players where you live. And you must know that certain decisions you made still arouse passions in a lot of Americans. I mean, certainly when I have told American friends of mine that we were doing this interview this week, quite a few of them had things to say which were not complimentary. Does that still impact on you? Do people still want to give you a hard time about it?
1: Yes, and given my weird experiences, it's confusing. I had someone curse at me on the streets of New York not long ago.
0: I mean, that happens to everybody,
1: right,
0: in fairness.
1: But it was directed at me in particular, and I had to stop and say, so is that a Clintonian fuck you, or is that a Trumpian fuck you? And it's some measure of the bubbles in which we live, that the wings of our politics, neither wing knows the other wing hates me. But and maybe there's some comfort in that, but sure, it impacts me. But it's fading over time. And I, as I said, at the time I made the decisions about the Clinton case, I knew people would never fully understand. And I'm at peace with that. I don't want to be famous. writing books and wanting people to read them requires me to talk to smart people like you. But it's what I love most about writing is it's a solitary, with the help of my wife. So that really that partnership and being alone, sitting on my porch with a laptop, I love that. And I love being a grandfather, which is a really cool thing. And so I'm a bit of an introvert, honestly. And so that this suits me, the life of a writer. So more books to come. And I'm going to take the readers, as I process the trauma, I'm going to take the readers to Washington. The problem is, even if I used our current state of affairs, an editor would say it's ridiculous. No convicted felon would run for president. Are you kidding me? He's been adjudicated a sexual assaulter? Not possible. Strike that out. So I'll try and write stories that are real and that take people inside the worlds that I've known.
0: James Comey, thank you.
1: Thanks for having me.
0: James Comey, thank you very much for joining me on The Big Interview on Monocle Radio. James Comey's latest novel, Westport, is available now. That's it for this edition of The Big Interview. It was produced by Gunnar Gronlid and edited by Lily Austin. From me, Andrew Muller, thank you very much for listening. Until next time, goodbye.
2: Thanks very much, Andrew Muller, for that big interview, James Comey, from a few years ago, but we thought we'd play it for you again, given he's been back in the headlines. Now, at the top of the hour, we'll have the latest from the entrepreneurs, but first, this is Chris Chermack at Midori House. I've got music.
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0: Classic there from the Parisian duo Bleu Toucan. 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
0: 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Chris Chermak still with you at Midori House. Heading to Brazil next, this is Lucas Santana.

0: a newer song in our playlist there. That was Cannons from Los Angeles with Carousel. Taking us to 9 a.m. here in London, we do have the Entrepreneurs live from Shanghai in just a moment.
1: You are listening to Monocle Radio in association with Chanel Watches. 7 times stronger than steel, the J12 ceramic is unmatched in its resistance to abrasions over time. Yet its greatest strength lies in its softness. Polished with diamond powder, it feels as smooth as silk against the skin. Combined with the Calibre 12.1 manufacture movement, the exceptional material embodies all the expertise and cutting-edge technology of Chanel watchmaking. An invincible softness that becomes one with whomever wears it. Chanel Watches, official timekeeper of Monocle Radio.
0: It is 20:00 in Auckland, 10 a.m. in Paris, 9 a.m. here in London, and 7 a.m. in Nuuk. That's the time on Monocle Radio, brought to you by Chanel Watches. Coming to you from Studio One at Midori House in London, I'm Chris Chermak with you on Monocle Radio for the next few hours. We'll have tall stories in an hour's time. This week, Geetanjali Krishna explores Jaipur's katlas, traditional enclosed market spaces that continue to thrive despite the city's growing number of shopping malls. We've also got the Entrepreneurs in just a moment, live from Shanghai. We'll catch up with our finances later on the bulletin with UBS. And at midday London time, Andrew Muller will be live with news and analysis on today's episode of The Briefing. We'll also take a closer look at some of the day's top stories. We've got music from all around the world, all still to come here on Monocle Radio. But first, here are the day's main news headlines. U.S. President Donald Trump has called Chinese President Xi Jinping a great leader as a summit between the two gets underway in Beijing. Xi said the success of each country represents an opportunity for the other and called for cooperation over confrontation. Cuba's energy minister has warned the country is completely out of fuel oil and diesel amid a blockade from the United States. Blackouts are in effect for as many as 22 hours of the 24-hour day, as the country has only a limited and unstable supply of solar power. The United Nations last week called the U.S. blockade unlawful. Kevin Warsh has been confirmed by the U.S. Senate to serve as the next chair of the Federal Reserve, replacing Jerome Powell, whose term at the helm of the U.S. Central Bank will end tomorrow. Warsh was nominated by Trump, who has called for more aggressive interest rate cuts from the central bank. And a tooth found in a cave in Siberia shows evidence that Neanderthals engaged in complex dental surgery tens of thousands of years ago. Researchers from the Institute of Archaeology and Ethnography in the Russian Academy of Sciences tested a stone tool similar to those found inside the cave and found it could be used to create the hole and precision marks found on the tooth to remove decay. I'm Chris Chermak, and that's the news here on Monocle Radio.

0: look at some more stories from Politico's European edition. Spain's alleged misuse of post-COVID funds sparks fury in frugal northern EU. Critics of EU debt in Germany and the Netherlands are seizing on claims that Spain used recovery funds to pay for social spending. Now, the story from Politico, the European Union's commission structure leaves Brussels' green campaigners dazed and confused. Politico has a poll that Starmer has failed to deliver the change he promised. Nigel Farage's Reform UK is seen as more credible than Labour on the Iran war and the economy, and much more likely to win the next general election. A top European Central Bank official has warned that oil shocks may force interest rate hikes. And finally, an exclusive from Politico, the Palantir CEO says Berlin's distrust of Battlefield software is misplaced. An interview with the CEO, Alex Karp, saying, "I don't understand how Germany believes it can afford this." He's criticized Germany after a top Berlin official said the country does not plan to award military contracts to the U.S. data analytics giant. Well, those are some of the stories from Politico. You can also sign up to our own daily newsletter, of course. That is the Monocle Minute. Head over to monocle.com/minute. 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
1: Hello and welcome to a very special edition of The Entrepreneurs on Monocle Radio, the show all about inspiring people, innovative companies and fresh ideas in global business. This programme was recorded in Shanghai on the sidelines of the first edition of The Entrepreneurs Live, Monocle's new conference on building great brands and businesses. Coming up, we're meeting two visionary leaders of two extraordinary institutions. Colin Chinnery is the co-founder of Sound Art Museum in Beijing, and Purat Osuthanakor is the founding chairman of Dib Bangkok. We're going to hear why building a truly modern museum is no longer as simple as designing a beautiful building, and we'll discover how their entrepreneurial zeal has helped to enable the creation of not one, but two future-forward museums and spaces for cultural expression. This is The Entrepreneurs, with me, Tom Edwards.
2: Colin Chang, a warm welcome to this special edition of the program.
3: Afternoon.
2: Good to be with you. And
4: great to be here.
2: Shanghai, Future Forward Museums. And we want to also talk a little bit about capturing your sort of philosophy on the arts more broadly. But let's start with some intros. Chang, tell us who you are and tell us more about Dib Bangkok, this amazing institution that you lead.
3: Of course. Thank you, Tom. Thanks, Monocle, for having me here. My story in a nutshell, and the reason why I'm very happy to be here with you all. When I look out, you know, this event's called The Entrepreneurs. We're all building something. We all have a dream. We all have our stories to tell. Yet we're also founders in our own respect. So my story is I spend most of my time actually making the money to actually found Dib Bangkok. So I spend most of my time across private credit, private equity, and having spent time in Singapore as an investment banker, but first and foremost, I consider myself a repressed musician or artist. So I always, my heart was always there, and it's sort of been a multi-generational trap of my family in a way. We came, migrated from Southeast China 200 years ago to Thailand. I'm sixth gen Thai now, and back then we were in pharmaceuticals, pivot to consumer goods, and today I've taken our business to investments, real estate, and all of the funds come back to education and art. Besides Dib Bangkok, which is Thailand's, I would say, first ever international level and scale museum of contemporary art, which you can all see right behind me. I guess Bangkok's never had a Tate Modern like London has, nor do we have a MoMA like New York. You know, I constantly ask myself why our country's, for better or worse, it hasn't been like an essential civic institution, so there hasn't been public funding or policy to have a museum. But the reason beyond having this passion for art that I found this museum is about 3.5 years ago, my father passed away, and a lot of the collection he built in the latter years of his life, we were building the collection together in order to found this museum, because we do view art as this window of reflection into something deeper. It's human expression. It's the most worthy creative endeavor. And it's not just contemporary art, but it's design, it's architecture. But, you know, just for a city to have a contemporary art museum to reflect on what we consider to be the brightest fruits of human imagination, I think that's worthwhile. And I'll leave with the point that I think Bangkok has too many shopping malls too. If you come down to Bangkok and you don't want to go into our awesome malls, well, we also have an awesome contemporary art museum now too.
2: It's incredible. And it was, I think it's the most anticipated opening pan-regionally, probably since M Plus in Hong Kong, an amazing space which you should visit. Colin, you're up. Here we are, Sound Art Museum, Beijing. Give us the potted history of this amazing institution.
4: Sound Art Museum, the name sometimes confuses people because sound art makes people think of a very niche, very peripheral part of contemporary art, which is contemporary artists working with sound, and that's sound art. But we're actually based in China, in Beijing. Our audiences are predominantly Chinese, and sound art in China means something completely different. It means anything creative you do with sound. So actually, we're a museum that focuses on sound, and the world's only museum that focuses on sound. In terms of physical institutions, there are many projects that are online, that are digital, that work with sound, and many amazing archives, amazing scholars, amazing creative people working with sound online, and also a lot of sound artists doing projects with sound in various museums around the world. But there's only one institution that focuses on sound, and that's us. And it's really, really strange. Like, why? Sound is such a huge part of our lives. And so how come there's no institution that is dedicated to that particular museum is very strange to me. So I've been working with sound for a few years. My background is predominantly as a contemporary art curator. In China, similarly to Thailand, contemporary art, contemporary culture is not, let's say, mainstream part of everybody's lives. And so I actually helped to create China's first major international contemporary art center, UCCA, back in 2007. So things have developed a lot since then in terms of contemporary art institutions. But then I started working with sound. And whenever I was working with sound, I realized that on one hand, contemporary culture remained very peripheral. And therefore, working contemporary art scene, one thing that was frustrating was that I was always like I was preaching to the converted all the time, always speaking as if to our own community. But when I was working with sounds, I started collecting sounds like traditional Beijing sounds that are very well known, but nobody's actually gone out and done the work to collect it and curate it before.
2: Well, and what's exciting today is we can actually play you some of the sounds that Colin mentions. He's teed it up nicely, these old Beijing sounds. Ready, sound crew, fire off the first sound we're going to hear today.

0: So I think Andrew, yes, we've got another colleague. Hang on, look.
1: Colin, tell me, what do we just experience?
2: What was he saying?
0: The first one was what Andrew described as scary pigeons. I would describe them more as spooky pigeons. Well, it's an amazing Beijing tradition because you have pigeon keepers, pigeon fanciers all over the world. It's a major culture from like every continent of the world, but only people in Beijing would think of putting whistles onto the backs of pigeons. So these very intricately produced, they're really beautiful artworks in themselves, and they put them on the backs of pigeons. So as they fly through the air, the wind goes through the whistles and it makes this chord. So one particular whistle might have 10 or even more tones on it, small whistles on it. So each one produces a chord, and we have 3 or 5 pigeons flying at the same time. You have some of the higher chords, some lower chords, some different kind of, some are made with gourds, some are made with bamboo. You have different sounds. So Beijing culture is very sound-centric, their culture, their traditional culture. And it's a dying out tradition. It's almost unheard of now, but 10 years ago, you could still hear it a lot. The second one was of a street hawker. The street hawking tradition is also in China. Everybody knows what it is. It's called Lao Bei Jing Jiao Mai, or Lao Bei Jing Yao He. Street hawkers before 1949, before 1950s, when private enterprise and you have people like selling their wares on the streets. And the way to do that in Beijing is to sing a melody according to what you're selling. And in Beijing, those melodies became very complex and quite sophisticated because the level of their clientele. There were members of the aristocracy and very wealthy people in Beijing, especially the center of Beijing. So it became a major culture. And yet again, even though everybody knows what it is, nobody's gone out and recorded it. So there's lots of these huge gaps when it comes to sound. It's as if everybody's kind of filtered sound out. And so that's maybe why there isn't a museum of sound until we started one.
1: Well, we'll talk more about your drive to collect and create sounds, curate, I should say. Chang, let me come back to you, though, about the provenance of the collection. You'd mentioned working on it with your late father and his lifetime of collecting. What's on the agenda when it comes to the programming and what we see at DIM?
2: Is it
1: about an equality of expression with Thai and other regional and then also international artists? Tell us about it.
2: Yeah, of course. I don't know if there are any art collectors out in the crowd with us today, but I actually think we all collect. We're all collectors of something in some way, shape, or form. We have Spotify now, but before, you know, we were collecting albums and we collected music. We collected fashion, we collected clothes. There's so many expressions of art out there, right? But what we do, we collect from modern to contemporary art. I like to quote this painter, Jean-Michel Basquiat, but he said that if music is the way we decorate time, then art is the way we decorate space. It's definitely one of the ways we decorate space. And our collection, since it is a private museum, it's built from passion. There's no checklist of sorts. When you open an art history book and go, yes, we need to collect historically or categorically. We have some of that too, but everything starts from the heart. Everything speaks to us first before we collect. And I guess since founding DIP Bangkok, one of the balancing acts for me is having built this museum from scratch, it's no longer just about me. It's no longer about what the family likes. Yeah, we have our passions and we collect, you know, artists from Louis Bourgeois to Damien Hirst, Takashi Murakami, and the best greats of Thai artists as well, Mon Tien Bun Ma, which we consider the founding father of Thai contemporary art. You know, we have a few Picassos as well, sure. But that's not why we have the museum here. We actually have it so that Thais and visitors can come in and connect with art in our space. So if I'm collecting today, you know, I have my curatorial team, and we might be thinking, look, there's never been a museum like this in Thailand, so how do we become the sort of gateway drug? You know, badly put, but this gateway drug to art, right? Sometimes people look at art and they go, what the heck is that?
1: That's good.
2: Like Marcel Duchamp. I don't know if you've seen a urinal in a gallery before, not in the toilet. but a lot of art experts consider that great art. I'm a fan of Duchamp, but that, you know, for me, I feel going into a museum can be sometimes quite off-putting, right? It can be a little bit daunting for lots of, I guess, emerging art regions such as Thailand, or more Asian-centric, right? So at Dip Bangkok, I'd like to think of art like an ocean. If you're very experienced, you're gonna scuba dive, you're gonna deep dive right to the, right at the end. But there's so many ways to enjoy the water. You can fish, you can surf, paddleboard, blah, blah, blah. But our job now as Thailand's first contemporary art institution of its kind is to just get people dipping their toes at the water's edge to go, hey, I think I want to learn how to swim. And once you do, it's... Mwah.
1: I love that. I'm going to ask you a bit more about the mechanics of how you gather a sound, Colin. Let's actually set that up with the second of our special sounds. Guys, hit play. Colin, what are we hearing?
0: Well, obviously, it's not this guy making the sounds. It is Chris Watson who actually recorded the sound. It's a particular Scottish bird. I'm from Scotland, so it's a bird native to my homeland. And Chris Watson is one of the best sound recorders of nature in the world. He, for all of those people who watch and love David Attenborough nature programs, and I'm sure many of you do, then Chris Watson is the person who has been doing most of that sound recording for his documentaries over the past 30 plus years. So we have a long-term collaboration with Chris Watson to do our sounds of nature.
2: What was that, a sound of a tree? What was
0: no, the sound of a bird.
2: Oh,
0: of a bird.
2: Okay.
0: It was a bird mating ritual. Yeah.
1: And just tell me, because I imagine it's particularly, you do so much of your work is in documenting the sounds of cities, the sounds of communities. Particularly, Colin, sometimes there's a sensitivity around, oh, who's this guy coming along, kind of sticking a microphone in while I'm trying to go about my business. How do you balance your natural curiosity and the need to gather all this sound with questions about privacy or being in the right place at the right time?
0: Well, actually, what you're talking about is mostly field recording. And I have done field recording before, and we do work with field recorders, but field recording is a quite, what you call a peripheral, quite a niche. It's not really meant for a mass audience or larger audience. What we do is, as a platform, as a museum, as a public museum, mostly we don't do that. We don't stick a microphone in people's faces. We in a bird's face.
2: Only bird mating rituals.
0: Or in a bird's
2: only
0: face.
2: Birds.
0: Yeah, yeah. We do it discreetly without its knowledge while it's mating. Sorry. Get that image out of your mind. Just solve it. So we are a platform. So like any other museum platform, we don't do all the collecting ourselves. We don't do all the curating ourselves. We work with many experts like Chris Watson around the world on the respective fields. And so we collect a lot of nature recording. Internationally, we work with Chris Watson. But in China, we are creating China's first ever database of natural sounds with the China Academy of Sciences. It's a massive 5-year project. It's very expensive. And so they delegate, basically, we're working with 50 plus scientific and educational institutions to do that sound recording. And it's all over China. It's a huge project. So, yeah, I don't know if that answers your question.
1: I think it does. Chang, tell me, we spoke a couple of weeks ago and you talked about how you're interested in discussing the arts in a more holistic way. Tell me a bit about, the philosophy of that and how you... engage with your cultural life. What's the role of sound and music? I know you're a keen musician as well. Is it important to look at these things in a more holistic way and not to silo things between visual arts and sonic arts?
2: Yeah, I think everything is sort of converging now. I'd like to think of arts as the arts in general, right? There's architecture, design, even culinary arts, it's the finer things. It's about creative expression. And being an artist, you can express in so many mediums. But you know what, at the end of the day, another reason why I love talking to Colin is we only have a few senses and sight, sound, touch, all of that. But contemporary art and sound, it's the nexus of it all. It's where it all comes together today. Let's say you go back, 200 years ago? there wasn't even any photography yet. So the function of an artist was actually to capture or depict life as accurately as possible. And throughout the ages, we've kept on disrupting ourselves. And every time we do, we ask a fundamental question of what and why. What is art and why does it exist? And in our day and age now, even especially with AI coming around, you know, can replicate and do what musicians do within a blink of an eye, or even like render images within, you know, in the painterly quality and all of that. It's something we constantly ask ourselves. But to me, art is always the most supposed to make you feel something. It's supposed to make us, you know, snap us out of our everyday normal rituals, mundanity, and all of that.
1: Let's snap our audience out of their mundanity right now. Let's play our third sound.

0: was just performing in our museum just last week, just this Saturday, actually. So this is the sound of an epic tradition that died out and then was spent 20 years to revive it. So we have a project on this in our museum. You can see the image here. These are all Inner Mongolian instruments. And one of the things that really always annoyed me when I visited music museums or musical instrument museums around the world is that you have all these instruments in vitrines and you can't hear what they sound like. And it kind of, what's the point of showing me a musical instrument if you can't tell me the whole purpose of its existence, which is a sound, right? And so this kind of display is, all the lights are on now, but what happens is that each light, they have one light for one instrument, and whichever instrument is illuminated, you hear the music played of that instrument, and there's a video on a monitor. There's a video that shows the instrument being played, because how an instrument is played is not always obvious. You know, it's really, sometimes it's really unusual, and so that's very much part of the information. So our museum is on one hand, you've got the information, like a museum, museological, but you also have an immersive experience.
1: And you've done such a great job, I think, at realising this sort of dream that you had to bring that more holistic experience to your audience. Chan, let me ask you about this, because you described the origin story of Dear Bangkok. Also, it was a long-held dream, one you shared, you know, with your late father. What does the evolution of that space and the programming, what does that look like? Once you kind of realise the dream, is it about, I don't know, formulating a new one?
2: The current museum was actually the seventh. Before I finished it, there were six projects before and that I know of, actually. So it's always an evolving thing. Creatives change their mind all the time. And you know what? With our museum, we work with this architect, brilliant Thai architect, was Tadao Ando's protege, actually. His name's Kulapat, and he's everywhere in the world now. He's working on the Louvre in Paris, the Met, and even India's new National Museum. But having trained under Tadao Ando, he has this austere, concrete, very serene type of language, which I really wanted to have in Bangkok, because if you've been to Bangkok, it's a city of hustle and bustle, chaos, and all kinds of sights and sounds and smells. But we want to just have people, when you come to DIB, slow down a little bit. DIB, in its first form with this architect, was supposed to look vastly different. So it keeps on evolving. At one point, it kind of looked like a mountain range. We've tapered it down to be a little bit more serene, so one can focus on art.
1: An amazing spot. And it's got an amazing James Turrell. I know the blueprints that I believe your father acquired some time ago. One of my all-time favorites. So
2: Yeah.
1: Amazing stuff.
2: You have to check it out.
1: We'll throw it over to questions in just a moment. So get yourselves ready to tee us up, local. And should we have our fourth and final sound? Let's check out
3: sound.
0: All right.
1: Go on, Colin.
0: You know, hands up if anyone in the audience understands that. It's literally a language that's been extinct for over 1,000 years. So if anyone put up their hand, they're really showing their age.
2: Yeah.
1: It's a slightly unfair question. Good effort.
0: So Sogdian is the language. And what we did was we did an exhibition of... basically, we reformed, I don't speak English enough now. Basically, we redid the sounds of these extinct languages of Central Asia.
2: I imagine it's like imagining, you know, you get the bones of a dinosaur and you have to imagine what the T-Rex
0: looks like. A little bit like that, but
2: how
0: with
2: do
0: language.
2: You do that?
0: So these languages have been extinct for over 1,000 years, and we work with scholars around the world to bring them back to life, to bring the sound back to life. And we worked with the British Library. The show that you see behind me is at the British Library. It's a show about Dunhuang, which is a famous oasis in China, and it's about daily life in this famous oasis. And this letter this manuscript here, is a letter by a Sogdian woman in the 4th century AD to her husband, who has deserted her. And she's basically saying, I'd rather be married to a pig or a dog than to you. It sounds very poetic, but actually that's literally what she's saying.
1: I think I knew somebody like that one. Time is up against us, so I'm sure you must have questions for these two incredible founders. Let's have a look. In the center here, the lights are a little bright. Rima-san.
4: Hello, my

0: Matthias from Germany, now living in Nanjing. A question to both of you. If you could choose any kind of piece of art or any kind of sound to showcase in your museums for a certain amount of time to attract as much possible visitors that you want to have as you can, what would you choose and why?
1: That's a good one. Go on, Colin. The fantasy object?
2: Okay, as many visitors as possible.
1: What about just what you would have?
2: I think if you go to most museums, they'll probably show anywhere between 100 to, you know, a couple hundred, maybe 1,000 pieces of art. But at the end of the day, when you leave that museum, you're probably going to only remember 2 to 3. So what we try to do is, whilst retaining the curatorial narrative and integrity and all that, we try to curate in a way that we think about our demographic and audience so that there's something for everyone. For example, our first show, which is still on, by the way, until July, the first thing you would see when you walk into the main building is this work of art that actually has got a very strong sound element. It's an art wall. It just looks like a normal art wall, but there's a giant baseball bat attached to it, chained to it, and your job as the audience is to hit the wall in any way you like, as hard as you like, and when you do, not only will you be unearthing what's behind the wall, which is kind of layers of paint, but there's a system of microphones and loudspeakers which amplifies your hit to 120 decibels and announces your arrival. And it's just this guttural, really physical thing you would never get to do in your everyday life. Anyone can enjoy it. Kids 8 and above, all the way to 80, will, you know, how often you get to do that and build a piece of art at the same time.
1: Let the under 8s have a bash as well, surely, no?
2: Yeah. Well, something like that. It's.
1: That could work in the sound art music.
3: Actually, I had my eye or ear on that work for a long time, but we don't really have the space to display it, unfortunately. But for us, it's not about one artwork. It's never about one piece. It has to be about the story, especially working with sound. The sound is not like artworks. We have an amazing artifact from, 3,000 years ago, or you have, the world's most famous Picasso or whatever that is in the public consciousness. You don't have that with sound. So what you do with sound is very, very different. You have a different mentality when exhibiting sound, in that you tell a story. You have to have a narrative around the whole thing. So that is an ongoing process of finding those narratives and finding different ways of exhibiting sound, because as we're the first institution in the world to do it, there are no real precedents for us to learn from. We have to really invent that for ourselves and find out what audiences love along the way.
4: That was Colin Chinnery and Purat Chang Ostatanakrul talking to me in Shanghai. My thanks to them for joining this special edition of the programme, which was recorded in front of a live audience at the Jing'an Shangri-La in Shanghai. To find out more about Colin and Chang's respective ventures, head on over to soundartmuseum.org and to dibbangkok.org.

0: And that's all for this special edition of the show. We'll be back to our regular programming at the same time next week. But to round off the show, here is Chang once again, this time playing us out on stage in Shanghai on his guitar. The programme's produced by Laura Kramer, with editing by Jack Dewars. Our Shanghai production manager was David Stevens, with support from Ryuma Takahashi. 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And if you want to get in touch, email Laura on lrk@monocle.com. I'm Tom Edwards. Goodbye, and thanks for listening to The Entrepreneurs.
1: Not every day you get a musical ending to The Entrepreneurs. Thanks very much to Tom and the team in Shanghai for that episode. You get brand new episodes of that show every Wednesday at 2000 London time. This is Monocle Radio. I'm Chris Chermak, and I've got music after this.
2: It was this idea of making a slow journalism magazine. 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
0: To the latest groove.
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0: So just kick off your shoes.
1: Hit the top.
0: And begin to groove.
1: Party.
0: Don't waste no time.
1: Get down.
0: Getting drunk on wine.
1: Don't stop.
0: It's time to score.
1: Hit the top.
0: So what you waiting for? Now it's my time to rap for you. So listen closer to the Sure Shot Groove. Won't take much time.
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2: Welcome back to Monaco Radio. Chris Chermak still with you at Midori House. We've got a few more songs before we reach 10 a.m. here in London. Heading to Nigeria next, this is Adekunle Gold, Loje and Shode.

0: Klangkarussell from my father's hometown of Salzburg in Austria. Taking us to 10 a.m. here in London, we've got Tall Stories coming up.
1: You are listening to Monocle Radio in association with Chanel Watches. Inspired by racing yachts, the J12 reconnects with its original inspiration and its original world, water. Both immensely soothing and peaceful, yet capable of unlimited strength. It is this breadth, balance, and singularity that define the intrinsic values of the first unisex sports watch by Chanel. A sensory icon designed to transcend horizons that has shaped the world of watchmaking for more than a quarter of a century. Chanel Watches, official timekeeper of Monocle Radio.
0: It is 1800 in Tokyo, 11 a.m. in Barcelona, 10 a.m. here in London, and 6 a.m. in Sao Paulo. That's the time on Monocle Radio, brought to you by Chanel Watches. Coming to you from Studio One at Midori House in London, I'm Chris Chermak with you on Monocle Radio for another couple of hours. In just a moment, we'll have Tall Stories this week, exploring Jaipur's katlas, the traditional enclosed market spaces that thrive despite the city's growing number of shopping malls. After that, we'll hear the bulletin with UBS, that is with our head of radio, Tom Edwards. And then we've got the day's biggest stories on the agenda-setting briefing live with Andrew Muller from right here at Midori House. We'll take a close look at some of the other top stories on our radar today as well. That's all still to come, and music. But first, here are the day's main news headlines. U.S. President Donald Trump has called Chinese President Xi Jinping a great leader as a summit between the two gets underway in Beijing. Xi said the success of each country represents an opportunity for the other and called for cooperation over confrontation. Cuba's energy minister has warned the country is completely out of fuel oil and diesel amid a blockade from the United States. Blackouts are in effect for as many as 22 hours of the 24-hour day, as the country has only a limited and unstable supply of solar power. The United Nations last week called the U.S. blockade unlawful. Kevin Warsh has been confirmed by the U.S. Senate to serve as the next chair of the Federal Reserve, replacing Jerome Powell, whose term at the helm of the U.S. Central Bank will end tomorrow. Warsh was nominated by Trump, who has called for more aggressive interest rate cuts from the central bank. And a tooth found in a cave in Siberia shows evidence that Neanderthals engaged in complex dental surgery tens of thousands of years ago. Researchers from the Institute of Archaeology and Ethnography in the Russian Academy of Sciences tested a stone tool similar to those found inside the cave and found it could be used to create the hole and precision marks found on the tooth to remove decay. I'm Chris Chermak, and that's the news here on Monocle Radio.

0: A quick look at some more stories from the Japan Times today. Trump praising Xi, speaking of a fantastic future as the meeting begins. They're also looking closely at the summit with the Chinese leader. We're seeing the U.S. president confront a China that is far more confident and assertive than the one Donald Trump visited nearly a decade ago in 2017. Some other stories from them on that. Trump's superpower unpredictability has given way to unreliability, and how China could lull Trump into softening U.S. language on Taiwan, something we discussed on The Globalist this morning as well. How a rival became one of Takeuchi's most trusted allies. Foreign ministers usually don't command much authority, but in Japan, Toshimitsu Motegi is different, apparently has the ear of the Prime Minister Takeuchi. A health panel approves coverage of iPS cell-derived Parkinson's disease treatment. The approval makes it the world's first commercialized medical product derived from iPS cells. And one more story for you as well. The legendary figure skater Kari Sakamoto announces marriage. If you'd like some positive news there out of Japan. That's from the Japan Times. You can also sign up to our own daily newsletter. That is the Monocle Minute. Head over to monocle.com/minute. Now, though, here on Monocle Radio, it's time for the latest episode of Tall Stories.
1: How do shoppers in Jaipur get respite from the hot and dusty streets of the Rajasthani capital? You may think that the increased prevalence of malls in the city would be the answer, but many residents are still turning to the traditional covered markets for both their temperature regulation and their shopping needs. You're listening to Tall Stories, a Monocle production brought to you by the team behind The Urbanist. I'm Andrew Tuck. In this episode, Geetanjali Krishna takes us to Jaipur's cutlers.
2: It's a hot, hot morning in Jaipur. I'm in the historic quarter of the Pink City, a stone's throw from the iconic Hawa Mahal, the Palace of the Winds. But there isn't any breeze at all today. There's no antidote to the scorching sun. So ahead of me, when two women duck into a massive doorway from where a gush of cool air emanates, I'm interested. And overhead, there's a sign. Purohit Ji Ka Katla, Gate Number 1. This, I learn, is one of the city's best-kept secrets, a historic covered market where Jaipur locals and insiders come to shop for all their wedding needs. From trousseaus to turbans, it's all here. Housed in the erstwhile stables of the Jaipur Royals, the market is a labyrinth of small shops, narrow covered lanes, narrower alleys that crisscross them, courtyards, temples, and much more. I walk in and I see a couple of men, all sideburns and swagger, examine sherwanis, which are Indian jackets embellished with gold thread. The next shop has gorgeous embroidered lehengas, which are Indian skirts, and a bearded salesman, all macho, is modeling them to potential customers with the grace of a blushing bride. On the higher floors, artisans live and practice their craft. Most shop owners live here as well, making this a mixed-use neighborhood in the truest sense. It's also much cooler than the shopping street outside, which makes it a perfect place to spend a summer morning. I'm mesmerized by all the sights and sounds in the shops, and I've lost all sense of direction. Finally, I managed to get out of the katla, only to find that it's entirely in the opposite direction from where I'd entered. Hundreds of such semi-formal retail clusters exist in the walled city of Jaipur. One of them, Maniharo Ka Rasta, or the Street of the Lakh Bangle Makers, lies just ahead of me. Unlike Jaipur's fabled high street dwellers, the bangle makers here cater to those who love bling that doesn't cost a lot of bucks. Shops here date back decades, maybe even more. They're piled high with glitter, sequins, and other shiny baubles. Over the years, some of the handicraft has been replaced by cheap Chinese knockoffs, but some true artists still remain. Bangle makers sit on white cushions, skillfully twisting heated lacquer into bands. Some, with a skill that goes back generations, blow hot lacquer like the glass blowers of Murano into translucent globes as fragile as eggshells. These delicate baubles are filled with attar and colored powder and gently burst to welcome specially valued guests on Holi, the festival of color. Jaipur's traditional katlas and market streets like this one date back to its founding in 1727. At this time, the commercial center of the walled city was planned as a grid of narrow lanes and covered markets, all set between broad boulevards. Even today, the city's historic urban design, its katlas and the rastas, are still its beating commercial heart. But recently, Jaipur's retail landscape has changed. There are 15 new malls that have come up in the last 5 years. I look at the delights around me and wonder why anyone would want to shop behind the soulless glass facades of malls for mass-produced goods when they had these vibrant artisan-led bazaars full of these earthly treasures. Well, recent research shows that traditional bazaars and modern malls serve two different purposes in Jaipur. While locals like to go to the mall on the weekend, they still prefer to shop in the katlas for all their festive and everyday needs. They might window shop in the mall, but are likely to head to traditional bazaars when they actually need to buy something. Maybe it's because they're cheaper, the prices are negotiable. Anyway, what's the fun of shopping in India without some bargaining? Or maybe it is that you're not likely to find the best tie-dye fabric for that turban, or the fieriest red chilies, or that copper pan that even your grandmother would approve of in a mall, however fancy it might be. Or maybe it is because going to the katla feels like a cultural and not a consumerist experience. At least that's what I'm telling myself as I walk out of Jaipur's walled city's delightful markets with several bags and a severely depleted wallet.
1: 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This episode was written by Geetanjali Krishna and produced and edited by David Stevens. Be sure to subscribe to the podcast to receive new episodes every week. I'm Andrew Tuck. Goodbye, and thank you for listening, City Lovers.
0: That was Tall Stories. You can tune in every Monday at 2200 London time for the weekly premiere. We'll also have The Urbanist, a brand new episode tonight at 2000 London time. Stay tuned for all of that, and stay tuned for music coming up.
3: Bienvenue to the Monocle Café in Paris. Tucked away on Rue Bachaumont in Paris' beautiful second arrondissement, it's the perfect spot for a noisette, an evening apéro, some retail therapy, or a brew of our print offerings. 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You're always welcome at the Monocle Café, so why not join us in Paris today? À bientôt!
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0: Welcome back to Monocle Radio. Chris Termack with you at Midori House. We are heading to Switzerland. First of all, this is Vendredi sur Mer.

0: A classic there from Sweden that was Norli and KKV. Lots of tracks for you to enjoy in that little run. We had Too Late, the Cairo-based rapper, before that with Habibi Lay. You're listening to Monocle Radio.
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0: Zara Larsson, the Swedish singer with Eurosummer, taking us to 11 a.m. here in London. We've got the Bulletin with UBS coming up. 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
1: You're listening to Monocle Radio in association with Chanel Watches. The silhouette of the J12 watch sets itself apart with its clean, precise lines. Yet, once worn, it is its softness that stands out. Polished with diamond powder, the highly resistant ceramic that adorns it entirely feels as smooth as silk against the skin. A sensory appeal painstakingly perfected for over a quarter of a century that reveals the watchmaking excellence of Chanel. An invincible softness that becomes one with whomever wears it. Chanel Watches, official timekeeper of Monocle Radio.
0: It is 2000 in Melbourne, 1300 in Kyiv, 11 a.m. here in London, and 6 a.m. in Havana. That's the time on Monocle Radio, brought to you by Chanel Watches. Coming to you from Midori House in London, I'm Chris Chermak with you on Monocle Radio for just one more hour. And coming up in just a moment, we'll join Tom Edwards, our head of radio, to learn more from the world of finance that's on the Bulletin with UBS. After that, we'll unpack the day's biggest stories on The Briefing live with Andrew Muller from right here at Midori House. We'll also take a closer look at some of the top stories we're following today. All that plus great tunes here on Monocle Radio. But first, here are the day's main news headlines. U.S. President Donald Trump has called Chinese President Xi Jinping a great leader as a summit between the two gets underway in Beijing. Xi said the success of each country represents an opportunity for the other and called for cooperation over confrontation. Cuba's energy minister has warned the country is completely out of fuel oil and diesel amid a blockade from the United States. Blackouts are in effect for as many as 22 hours of the 24-hour day, as the country has only a limited and unstable supply of solar power. The United Nations last week called the U.S. blockade unlawful. Kevin Warsh has been confirmed by the U.S. Senate to serve as the next chair of the Federal Reserve, replacing Jerome Powell, whose term at the helm of the U.S. Central Bank will end tomorrow. Warsh was nominated by Trump, who has called for more aggressive interest rate cuts from the central bank. And a tooth found in a cave in Siberia shows evidence that Neanderthals engaged in complex dental surgery tens of thousands of years ago. Researchers from the Institute of Archaeology and Ethnography in the Russian Academy of Sciences tested a stone tool similar to those found inside the cave and found it could be used to create the hole and precision marks found on the tooth to remove decay. I'm Chris Chermak, and that's the news here on Monocle Radio.

0: Now, the age-old question of whether there is life beyond Earth, when you think about it, is really just a numbers game. The universe is believed to be infinite, so it stands to reason that the more planets we can identify, the greater the chances that we'll find one that has just the right conditions for life to form. Which is why a new satellite that has doubled the number of planets we can identify beyond our own solar system has scientists very excited. Well, earlier today on The Globalist, I was joined by Tira Schubert, fellow of the Royal Astronomical Society and ambassador for the Science Museum. I began by asking Tira whether I explained all of that correctly.
1: You did. Good morning, Chris. You did. We, up to now, we've only known about 5,500 exoplanets. That means that they're planets that are outside of our solar system. But TESS, which means Transiting Exoplanet Satellite Survey, has doubled that to 11,000. So there's a lot more possibilities. But as you said, it's got to be habitable planets, and they have got to be rocky ones like Earth, not gas giants like Jupiter.
0: There is so much that goes into that. So tell us what makes it habitable. This is partly about what I understand is called the Goldilocks zone.
1: The Goldilocks zone is just like the porridge, not too hot and not too cold. That means that it will have a liquid water. It'll be the right temperature to hold that, because we believe that life as we know it will be dependent on liquid water. But because there's 100 billion to 400 billion stars just in our galaxy, and there could be a billion galaxies, and each one of them has at least one planet orbiting it, well, there's a lot of possibilities out there.
0: There's a lot of possibilities. And tell us then a little more about this satellite or this probe, TESS, Transiting Exoplanet Survey Satellite. I mean, how far does this thing go in terms of what exactly it identifies? Because identifying an exoplanet is one thing. Really understanding them is quite another.
1: Absolutely. Well, it's a successor to an earlier satellite called Kepler, which was named after a 17th century German astronomer. And TESS divides the sky up into the universe into sectors, and then examines them with four different telescopes. And rather like when you flick your finger past a candle and it dims the light, it identifies stars and the orbiting planets by the dimming of the light. And it can tell how big the planets are. And then, doing a little bit of further investigation, it will tell us whether or not the signature, the biological signature, would be ones that were suitable for life. So it's given us 11,000 more to look at, and now astronomers around the world with different kinds of telescopes will investigate those. But Chris, I'm sorry to say the closest one would take you more than 100,000 years to fly to in a spacecraft.
0: That is a long time. So then tell us more about these next steps that all the other astronomers will be getting into right now. What exactly happens now that we have 11,000 more planets to look at?
1: Well, they're going to discover whether or not they are the rocky type, like Earth, or the gas giants, or ones that are giant. They could be Earth-like, but huge, which would mean their gravity would be extremely strong. So that will take a lot of investigation and a lot of telescope time from all the big telescopes around the world. But then we have to wonder, well, even if they're out there, how do we learn more about them? Well, until we can do like Star Wars and the Millennium Falcon and fly at the speed of light, or go into suspended animation like Ripley and Alien, we're not going to be able to see them ourselves.
0: Okay, we won't be able to see them ourselves, but do give me, come on, a little more tear about whether, you know, the next step is, of course, intelligent life as well as life in general. As I said at the outset, it stands to reason there's enough planets out there, but how would we even go about identifying that?
1: Well, statistically, there will be life out there, and will the life forms be like Earth? We don't know. So yes, statistically, that is the case. And whether or not we can determine that in the next few years depends on the increasing sophistication of the instruments that we're using. I mean, we didn't even think about exoplanets until the early 1990s. So as our methods of detecting telescopes and things like the James Webb telescope, which is way out there in space, as we get more and more sophisticated instruments, we'll be able to understand the biological signature more.
0: Well, and maybe to that point, Tira, I'm just curious, with a finding like this, 11,000 more planets, do you expect, do you hope that this might lead to more funding for NASA, more funding for science, given that there is so much and you need all these expensive bits of equipment to do it?
1: Yes, NASA certainly hoping for that. Although in the last two budgets that the Trump administration has given to NASA, they've tried to cut the science funding by 40%. But what's happened, and Congress has overruled that last year, ESA, European Space Agency, has put a lot more money into science because some of these detecting methods are done jointly with the European Space Agency. And don't forget, you have the big new space powers coming up like India. And so there's a lot more players out there in the field. So there's a lot more scientists and a lot more clever minds working on this question.
0: And Tira, just finally, we started with TESS, this satellite. What does it do now? I mean, does it sort of go back to sleep? Is its job done, or can
1: find another
0: 11,000 planets?
1: TESS was only launched in 2018, so it's in its prime, and it will keep, it's only looked at 96 sectors of the sky, and there's hundreds of it. So it will continue on its merry way. And so maybe, you know, maybe I can come back in and say, hurrah, we found something. Intelligent life, more intelligent life in the universe. Wouldn't that be a welcome thought?
0: Tira Shubar there speaking to me earlier today on The Globalist. 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
2: Hello and welcome to The Bulletin with UBS on Monocle Radio. Each week, the sharpest minds and freshest thinkers in finance take you beyond the numbers and hype, right to the heart of the big issues of the day. This week, we're once again looking back in order to look forward. The almost 250-year history of the United States stands as a testament to the power of its unique democratic and societal spirit of entrepreneurship. Leading up to the 4th of July this year, UBS is celebrating the Republic's semi-quintessential with a series of reports highlighting prime examples of uniquely American innovation and entrepreneurship that have not only transformed the domestic economic landscape, but also profoundly impacted the world. Now, we kicked off our occasional series exploring these reports way back in November when we heard about the development of the Transcontinental Railroad. Next, we switched our sights from the rails to the skies with a focus on aviation. Then we talked not about product innovation, but on process refinement as we zeroed in on the assembly line. Today, in our next chapter on 250 years of US innovation, our subject is the smartphone. The latest report in the series, Let Freedom Ring, was co-authored by Kevin Dineen, equity strategist for IT and communication services in the Americas for the UBS CIO in the US. I'm delighted to say Kevin is here today to discuss the latest report. And while he'll be focusing on some specific companies, remember, this is all through a historical lens. It's not investment advice. It's a pleasure to welcome Kevin back to the show. Kevin Dineen, great to have you with us. Now, before we get into the smartphone detail, just remind us first about the origin of these great 250 years of US innovation reports ahead of that forthcoming semi-quincentennial. What's the context? Why is it so interesting for you and your colleagues to interrogate these themes?
3: The US has always been focused on innovation on a lot of different fronts, and I think innovation has defined economic progress, societal progress. And I think that a lot of the major innovations over the last, 250 years, but certainly in the modern era, whether we start out with thinking about the manufacturing line to aviation, to semiconductors, to the internet, and now to smartphones, which we'll talk about today, I think a lot of that innovation has been led by the United States. So I think it's timely and I think it's appropriate.
2: Yeah, and it tees up an absolutely brilliant subhead for this one, which is Let Freedom Ring, which I love, by the way. Worth doing for that title alone. But why look at this product? You've alluded to it there. The smartphone is, one of the latest sort of iterations of that process of really restless US innovation. Why was the smartphone a necessary stopping point on this journey?
3: Well, I think because the smartphone created a lot of value in a lot of different ways. I mean, obviously we have companies that have, tremendous amounts of market cap that are in the smartphone area. But I think the bigger picture is the smartphone became a platform for Apple and for Google. And that platform drove significant economics. And we see it clearly with Apple, right? We see it in their iPhone sales. I would argue the iPhone drives an attach of Mac sales to some extent, certainly on a wearables business. I think the App Store revenue, a lot of their services revenue, I think you can point as being tied directly to the iPhone as a smartphone platform rather than just a product. I think Google through search and through Android, and those two things are fairly integrated, you know, that's created a lot of market cap, a lot of enterprise value, and clearly, you know, a gigantic business in their search. And I think the innovation here was these companies focus on a platform rather than a product. These companies weren't the first into the smartphone market, but I think they transformed it by thinking about smartphones less as a device and more as a platform.
4: Well, that's really interesting. And actually, I wanted to kind of talk about that because I think what the piece does really interestingly is it really tracks that history, doesn't it? The development of this product from, yeah, exactly, this somewhat sort of fragmented beginnings, a mix of hard and software and different interfaces to this platform specificity that you're talking about. And it's no exaggeration, is it, to say that in particular, well, the iPhone specifically, but these two big players, Apple and Google, we'll talk more about them later, but they drove the development of today's mass ecosystems, didn't they?
3: I think that's right. I mean, I sort of grew up covering the technology sector. I covered wireless equipment for a number of years in a different role at a different bank. And it's not as though the mobile phone industry was small in 2007 when the iPhone launched. It was large. It was well established. There was a pecking order. We knew who the players were. The players were scaled up. They were profitable. And it's not as though iPhone was the first smartphone. There was actually, if I remember right, probably a couple hundred million, 250 million smartphones being sold in 2007, but they were selling phones. They weren't selling a platform. They weren't selling an ecosystem. They weren't selling an experience. They weren't selling a solution for users. And I think that's where Apple and Google really changed the game.
4: Well, yeah, because I was going to ask you about that. And again, I like how in the report it sort of goes back to this moment. It talks about, you know, Steve Jobs and the reveal and what the buzz that went around. But if I understand you correctly, Kevin, what we're saying is, you know, to characterize that moment, 06, and obviously the sort of release of the iPhone 07, maybe it's not the singular inflection point, but it was an inflection point, right? Because it had this attendant drive and it created this wider app ecosystem. And we began to see the emergence of a genuine sort of software economy at that time. It's hard to overstate, right? What happened in that at that time?
3: Yeah, I think that's right. I mean, you know, the iPhone launch, it was obviously a critical event. It had a lot of drama around it as we tried to bring to life in the piece. But it was really the start of a process because, you know, as we highlight in the piece, there wasn't really an app store. Even the notion of the app store took some time to develop. But I think underneath all of that, I think there was a view that Apple was changing the game by selling a device that was more than just a device and that had planted the seeds for this whole platformization of services that are high margin and recurring, which is what markets tend to value more than transactional revenue.
4: Kevin, just on that, Apple seems to have really managed to introduce a durability, not just of its product with the iPhone, but also with its customer loyalty. And it's quite strikingly different maybe to some previous consumer technology platforms. Now, obviously, we should say we're not giving investment advice here at all. But it's interesting to look at how effective Apple has been in establishing that primacy, particularly in the US market.
3: Yeah, that's right. I mean, let me just emphasize one point you made. We're talking about individual companies. We're in no way giving investment recommendations here. We're talking about history, not future. So this is all just based on what's happened in the world rather than any sort of an investment recommendation. But I think what Apple did was they really created the ecosystem. They created in some ways, you know, a seamless experience that I think solved problems or made things easier for customers. And they voted on that by staying within that ecosystem, right? So Apple has an amazingly sticky user base, as does Google. And I think what happened over time was the smartphone market essentially evolved into a duopoly of these two main platforms. And it didn't necessarily have to go this way, right? I mean, there were any number of companies that had a presence and maybe even a significant presence in the smartphone market before the iPhone launched, and there were companies that tried to muscle their way into the smartphone market after the iPhone launch with a wholesale lack of success. And that's why we live in a world where you're either on Android or you're on Apple.
4: Just to go back to this point about the amazing pace and sort of totality of consumer tech adoption, it may just be because that was the point that this whole sector was at, but again, the report makes this point. I don't know if it's fair to say it was completely unprecedented in historical terms, but there's something remarkable about the appetite of consumers to adopt these new technologies, Kevin. And as you said, as someone who's been kind of chronicling this space for the last little while, it's a pretty extraordinary period to have witnessed.
3: Yeah, you know what I think is interesting is that, in a way, the smartphone market ended up looking a lot like the PC market, in that you had this duopoly of, in PCs, of Windows versus Macs. There were any number of alternatives years ago, but the market shook down to those two platforms. And we've reached the same point in the smartphone market. And even the market shares aren't remarkably different. I mean, Apple has about 20% market share in smartphones, and they probably have, you know, something a little less than that, but maybe it's mid-teens in the PC market. And Android captures, you know, roughly 80% of the smartphone market, and Windows captures 80-85% of the PC market. So I think the duopoly, there's precedent for it. We saw it in PCs. You see it in enterprise technology with the mix between Linux and Windows. And I think it comes down to, you know, the application ecosystem can really only support two platforms. If I'm a developer, I've got limited time, limited resources. I can't develop for every single platform out there. I have to sort of make a bet on one or two platforms and concentrate my efforts there. And I think that almost begets sort of like a virtuous circle, right? The scale of the platform attracts developers. Developers write programs or applications that then attract more users, which puts us right back to the beginning, where if I'm a developer and I'm thinking about writing that next application, I'm looking at the addressable market, the opportunity that's really based on the size of the user base of each platform or ecosystem or operating system, however you want to describe it. So I think it's that sort of continuous virtuous cycle that really became almost self-fulfilling.
4: Well, and it's maybe an expedient that point to ask, you know, what might shift then that paradigm of Apple, Google? They're capturing so much of the value here. What might write the next phase, Kevin? I mean, what about the China story? Maybe that speaks to that in terms of some other structural influences on the market shakeup. I don't know, as we look into the future.
3: I would say, more so than focusing on China, what I would focus on, or what I think about, is, you know, every generation or so, maybe a little bit less, maybe a little bit more, we see a new computing platform emerge. We started out having mainframes. We went from mainframes to minis. We went from minis to client server. We went from client server to PC. We went from PC to mobile. There will be another computing platform over time that will be different. And that's driven by continued progress in semiconductors and systems integration. And what we don't know is, in a world of AI where we think it's clear, adoption is clearly ramping, will there be a new hardware form factor that's more suited to AI usage or use cases or applications than the smartphone? Could it be something like virtual reality, augmented reality glasses? We've seen some efforts made in a market for that. And what we don't know also is, will that be incremental to smartphone use, or will it displace smartphone use? And it could go either way. We could see smartphones not go away, you know, just like we've seen PCs not go away, but the market growth slows. The market ends up being, you know, maybe a steady state, and incremental value is captured by the new platform, just like smartphones captured a lot of incremental value that was created over the last 15 years rather than the PC industry capturing that value. So that's what we don't really know. But I think under any sort of circumstance, the smartphone is a device that will continue to be carried. It will continue to be an important part of the consumer electronics ecosystem and the enterprise ecosystem. And in a way, I mean, I think you could argue that, given the scale of the user bases, given the economics that platforms enjoy, smartphones, broadly speaking, could be really well positioned to take advantage of AI adoption and monetize that. But time will tell.
4: I mean, do we have a better sense of how generative AI in particular begins to more actively shape this space? It's already well advanced. We know that these big players are already integrating certain functionalities and that kind of thing. But for those seismic shifts, we just have to wait and see. Presumably, when you have these chats with clients, is that a moment where they say, oh, yeah, come on, Kevin, you must be able to tell us what's going to happen?
3: I know, but I won't tell you. No, I'm kidding. Look, I think that we really haven't seen like a native, built from the ground up AI device hit the market yet. That's not to say that there's not something in some lab somewhere that people are working on. That could happen. I think what we're waiting to see is how smartphone companies start to integrate AI into their products. And we hear some companies talking about integrating it deeply from operating system to hardware to give you sort of a seamless experience. And we see other companies really not making a big effort around AI. I'm not sure why they wouldn't, but it seems like they look at AI as sort of something at the application layer that's maybe outside the domain of the smartphone industry. So I think different vendors, different providers are choosing different things, but we do know that Apple has factually talked about how they will integrate. They believe in integrating AI capabilities

0: about, Kevin, just in terms of the biggest challenges ahead and maybe the biggest opportunity areas. AI, I guess, is clearly one. But overall sector-wise, what are some of the big things to look out for?
1: I think in terms of headwinds, the smartphone market's fairly saturated. If you look at the penetration rate, basically everybody in the world who can afford a smartphone has one. And if you think about the smartphone market and divide it up into emerging markets and developed markets, you have saturation. We're essentially at 100% penetration rate, you know, or close enough where it doesn't matter. And replacement cycles are lengthening. We're all holding on to our phones longer. That's a headwind to growth. If we look at emerging markets, there's still some growth opportunities there, but those carry significantly lower average selling prices. So from an industry perspective, the smartphone industry hit sort of what I call peak smartphone a number of years ago. We're not quite back to those levels yet. We'll probably get there at some point, but it's just a slower growth market. Now, even in developed markets, because the phone delivers so much more value to consumers, like think about how much more integrated the phone is into our daily lives, average selling prices in developed markets have been going higher. And that's a trend that could continue. And then I think really the big opportunity is for the industry to make sure that smartphones are that device that everybody reaches for when they want to interact with artificial intelligence, and in some ways, particularly agentic AI. Because from a consumer perspective, I could imagine a world where, you know, if I want to use agentic AI to plan a trip to Italy, I have my device on me all the time rather than sit down in front of my laptop, flip open my laptop and start that process with agentic AI. I have an agentic AI app on my phone, which I have on my person all the time. It's almost like the natural gateway to AI consumption. And I think that's the big opportunity.
0: 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I'm Tom Edwards. Thanks for listening.
2: Thanks very much, Tom and the team. That was The Bulletin with UBS, and you can hear more every Monday at midnight London time right here on Monocle Radio. That is almost it for me, Chris Chermak. The briefing is on the way with Andrew Muller, but we've got music until then.
3: Grüezi and willkommen to the Monocle Café in Zurich. 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

0: You are listening to Monocle Radio in association with Chanel Watches. The strength of the Calibre 12.1 manufacture movement lies in its uncompromising robustness. Yet it is the infinite smoothness with which it delivers the seconds that guarantees the J12's flawless chronometric precision. Visible behind is a perfectly circular oscillating weight and 191 meticulously assembled components reflecting the prowess of the Calibre 12.1, the embodiment of Chanel's watchmaking excellence with understated strength. Chanel Watches, official timekeeper of Monocle Radio.
1: It's 1900 in Beijing, 1300 in Vienna, midday here in London and 7 a.m. in Washington, D.C. That's the time on Monocle Radio, brought to you by Chanel Watches. The briefing starts now.

0: Hello and welcome to The Briefing, coming to you live from Studio One here at Midori House in London. I'm Andrew Muller. Coming up on today's programme, the latest on the Trump-Xi summit in Beijing. Also ahead, don't use your phone at the theatre if Emmanuel Macron is sitting behind you.
1: Hey! This is a total lack of respect.
0: Later in the show, we'll wrap up the business headlines. And look, it's Eurovision. It's basically like Christmas for Fernando. Just grin and bear it. Oh, I've read that out loud, haven't I?
2: Hello, Andrew. I know you love Eurovision. Are you ready for an infectious global countdown? I'll tell you the five songs you need to know this year.
0: I am absolutely beside myself in anticipation. That is all coming up right here on The Briefing on Monocle Radio. And welcome to today's edition of The Briefing with me, Andrew Muller. US President Donald Trump has begun the official portion of his two-day visit to Beijing, including a two-hour meeting with Chinese President Xi Jinping. Trump described these talks as great, though he says this about many things. Inevitable topics of conversation were Iran, Taiwan, and the still-simmering US-China trade war. A subsequent Chinese foreign ministry statement identified Taiwan as the most important issue and grimly warned that if not handled to Beijing's satisfaction, it could cause, quote, clashes and even conflicts. Well, joining us now from Lisbon is Claire Chu, non-resident fellow at the Atlantic Council's Global China Hub in Washington, D.C. Claire, do we actually know much of what substantive talks occurred today?
3: Yeah, so far, a lot of what we've heard, at least publicly from both sides, has been broad strokes, right? So nothing that has really surprised us so far. We know that Beijing does have asymmetric influence and leverage over several key issues, but so far the talks appear to have been friendly with a focus on working together, finding common ground, and also managing the competition for stability going forward.
0: I mean, on that thought of asymmetric leverage that Beijing might have, would they feel like that what with one thing and another, their position where the United States is concerned is stronger than usual?
3: I think Beijing likely believes it does have a negotiating advantage and assesses that various political and industrial constraints facing the U.S., exacerbated by the current conflict in Iran, will present an opportunity to appeal to Trump. But at the same time, both Xi and Trump are going into this wanting to project confidence and control, particularly on economic issues. So they want to reassure businesses and voters that the trade disputes and retaliatory measures of the past decade are, at least for now, behind us, so that there is space to, again, find common ground. And so there is a shared interest, I think, on both sides, especially as, you know, it is midterm year in the United States, to sort of signal goodwill and stability by signing agreements that at the very least indicate that sort of willing to compromise on key issues. And at the same time, a lot of these topics, both sides have already agreed on behind the scenes, I imagine. So there will not be, it is not likely we'll see public disagreement on the world stage. Any sort of fine details will be hashed out either before or after the summit itself.
0: I mean, for all that, though, do we know how far apart they actually are on trade? Because at the risk of tempting fate, probably the Strait of Hormuz is not going to be reopened and Taiwan is not going to be resolved in the next 24 hours. But the trade disputes maybe might be.
3: I think both sides will at the very least continue trading in critical minerals and rare earths. They will likely extend the trade deal that Xi and Trump agreed to last November in Busan, suspending certain export controls on both sides, retaliatory measures imposed by the Chinese. So I don't expect to see significant differences going forward. A lot of these agreements will really just bring us back to baseline. But again, this is a meeting where optics matter quite a lot.
0: I mean, on Taiwan, we've known for, well, nearly 80 years now what the People's Republic's position on Taiwan is, i.e. they think it's a temporarily rogue province and they would like it back. But is there anything new in the tone China is striking at this summit? That talk of how this could lead to clashes and conflicts with the United States seems a bit sterner than usual?
3: That language does... It is stern, but it doesn't depart significantly from language that Beijing has used in the past. Again, China will likely see concessions on U.S. arms sales. China will also likely ask for changes to the language that Washington uses to characterize its relationship with Taipei, which they have been pushing for a long time. And both of these things will carry significant symbolic value for Beijing. But I do think it's important to emphasize that even if there are any suspensions, reductions in arms sales that Trump agrees to, even if there are minor language concessions that come out of this, that would not necessarily portend any fundamental change in the United States defense commitment to Taiwan.
0: I mean, it is being widely reported that President Trump is seeking China's assistance with getting the Strait of Hormuz reopened. And obviously that is in the interests of China, certainly the rest of Asia, which is very reliant on energy exports via the Strait of Hormuz. But would there be part of China's thinking, not that they would say this out loud, that isn't entirely unhappy about a situation which makes the United States look somewhat impotent?
3: I think that is true to an extent, right? China is absolutely leveraging this moment to showcase its potential and its abilities as an alternative world leader. We've seen that China has strategic oil reserves that it has offered to certain diplomatic partners or potential diplomatic partners like Vietnam and the Philippines. So there is diplomatic, I think, value in the situation at hand. But at the same time, China itself is sort of straddling the situation, right? China has a working relationship with Iran, also with many Gulf nations. And so it's not too keen to become more involved than necessary and is maintaining sort of a tactical distance by design in order to maintain that range of working relationships. So China has, again, made some diplomatic overtures and engaged with third countries like Pakistan on potential peace language, but none of it has really been actionable or operational. And China has also declined to confirm details of its role beyond these general peace statements, right? China has not affirmed its willingness to participate, for example, in international efforts to secure the strait or efforts to engage more directly with the Iranian government, at least in ways that could potentially open China up to greater criticism from the Gulf and from the West. So I do think that at the end of the summit, we will see the situation stand around the same, you know, as it is right now. But again, optics do matter. So there will be continued language about seeking peace in the Middle East, working together, and wanting to make sure that global economies are not harmed by the situation. So really big emphasis again on the economy and on voters for both sides.
0: Claire Chu of the Atlantic Council's Global China Hub joining us from Lisbon. Thank you. That was Claire Chu of the Atlantic Council's China Hub. Here is Hassan Anderson with the day's other headlines.
4: Thanks, Andrew. Dozens of missiles and hundreds of drones have hit Kyiv overnight. Russia's latest attack on Ukraine has partially destroyed a large apartment building with 3 people dead and another 40 injured. The massive missile attack followed a day of relentless Russian drone strikes across the country. Honda has reported its first annual loss in nearly 70 years. The decline in profits is primarily due to US tariffs and significant costs associated with restructuring its electric vehicle business. The company recorded an operating loss of $2.6 billion for the fiscal year ending in March, a stark contrast to a profit of $7.5 billion the previous year. And BTS will perform at the 2026 FIFA World Cup final, becoming one of the headline acts for the tournament's first ever halftime performance. They will co-headline the show alongside Madonna and Shakira in New Jersey on July 19th. FIFA says the event has been designed to unite sports, music and culture on a global stage. Those are the day's headlines. Back to you, Andrew.
0: Thank you, Hassan. Let's get the latest business news now with Bloomberg's Ewan Potts. Ewan, despite what I think we can refer to as everything, stock markets in the United States still doing well, fresh record highs for NASDAQ. To what do we attribute this optimism?
5: Hello, Andrew. Yeah, one of the key things we're watching out for from this Trump-Xi summit is a big tech announcement, perhaps something on AI chip access. We know that the NVIDIA CEO Jensen Huang joined the trip unexpectedly, or rather late in Alaska. But whether or not that happens, the tech rally is just rolling on and on. NASDAQ futures higher this morning, pointing to another positive open for the tech-heavy index later this morning. That possibly puts it on course for a third daily record high this week. NVIDIA, which is the world's most valuable company, is set for a sixth consecutive session of gains. And a basket of US semiconductor makers is up nearly 60% since the beginning of April. And just one more mover for you, which perhaps has some uncomfortable memories for those who've been around a while. Cisco, an old friend from the 90s tech bubble, it soared 17% yesterday on an increased sales forecast.
0: I mean, why does it strike you that we aren't seeing any more nervousness than we are? You just used the word bubble. Are people not actually alarmed by the prospect that this might be one?
5: Well, I think the situation is pretty different to the one that we saw 25 or 26 years ago when the internet was just being formed. Because back in those days, these companies were making no money. We had no ideas which would be winners and which would be losers. And we know that the Mag 7, or at least nearly all of them, the likes of Apple and Google and NVIDIA, we know that they are already winners. They're hugely profitable companies. Just to take the example of Google, Google makes around about $3 billion a week in profit. It has not just the search business, which the entire world is dependent on. It has a cloud operation, which is profitable. And it has YouTube, which is, you know, the kind of the only game in town when it comes to video. So, you know, Google makes a huge amount of money. But the dangerous thing, I think, for investors is that these companies, including Google, are now spending hugely on this AI build out. Google itself this year plans to spend about $180 billion. So that is sucking up a lot of that money they've made. And they're issuing debt, which is something which is quite unusual because they've been so profitable in the past that they didn't really have to rely on debt at all. And that debt is now starting to come. Fair to say that these are not indebted companies generally by other standards. They're still relatively light on debt, but that debt does add an extra bit of risk. But in terms of how expensive the shares are, if you look at multiples of earnings, the likes of Google are not massively expensive even after this ramp up. But of course, the danger with that is it does rely on these estimates of increasing earnings in future years being correct. And of course, if the big earnings from AI don't come to pass, then that is a problem.
0: And even more extreme fluctuations afoot on South Korean exchanges.
5: Yeah, the gains for Korea's KOSPI make the rise in the NASDAQ really look pretty feeble. There's a fantastic story on the Bloomberg Terminal website today about the crazy stock euphoria that is gripping South Korea. Like the NASDAQ, it is primarily a tech story with Samsung and SK Hynix, two of the country's biggest companies, absolutely printing money from the memory chips, which they're dominant in. There's only really three big companies around the world making memory chips, and two of them are Korean. Watch out if you're buying a new phone or computer, by the way. Those chip costs are really rising. Good news for those companies, not such good news for consumers. The KOSPI index is up a whopping 200% over the past year, outpacing every single market on the planet. And trading volumes have been soaring to all-time highs, with locals borrowing record sums to amplify their bets on stocks. In fact, the sense of FOMO is spreading through offices and family gatherings, so much so that investors are increasingly buying stocks for their children. We report data showing a near tenfold surge in new account openings for under 18s compared to last year. What could possibly go wrong?
0: Well, indeed. Just finally on that one, though, Ewan, how much of this is sort of relieved rebounding from a period of political turmoil? It is not so long ago that South Korea's then somewhat eccentric president attempted to stage some sort of coup d'etat against the state he was supposed to be head of.
5: Yeah, I think all those sort of political concerns have been really brushed aside by all this tech excitement. Korea actually has 14 million day traders. I haven't got the comparable number for a country the size of the UK or Germany, but I would wager that it is much, much smaller than that. So Koreans like buying stocks. But in 2025, they largely stayed on the sidelines, whether it was political worries or other things, they weren't buying. But now, of course, when prices are ramping up, that FOMO has taken hold and everybody is getting involved. So far this year, they've actually poured $25 billion into local shares. Foreign investors, though, are feeling a bit more cautious about the whole thing, and they've actually been removing money from Korea. So it'll be interesting to see how this plays out later in the year.
0: Ewan Potts at Bloomberg, thanks as always for joining us. You're listening to The Briefing on Monocle Radio. You're back with The Briefing on Monocle Radio. Now, if you were paying any attention to French President Emmanuel Macron's tour of Africa this week, you may have seen this clip online.
6: I will make order. Excuse me, everybody. Hey, hey, hey. I'm sorry, guys, but it's impossible to speak about culture, to have people like that super inspired coming here making a speech with such a noise. So this is a total lack of respect.
0: President Emmanuel Macron of France invading the stage to strike a blow for common courtesy. And joining us now is the moderator who was on stage at that viral moment, Marie-Laura Mungai, an entrepreneur, moderator and author of the new book Creative Cash Flow, Mastering Money, Business and Growth in the African Creative Economy. Marie joins us from Lisbon. Marie, first of all, how noisy actually was it in the auditorium before President Macron made his dramatic intervention?
7: Hi, Andrew. It was actually very noisy. First of all, it was not an auditorium. The location was a bit strange because we were in the hall of the University of Nairobi. So a completely open space that we were sharing between five different stages. So we were on the main stage, but there were four other smaller agoras across from us. And in the middle, we had just a constant flow of thousands of delegates, which were high-level business people from Africa, France, Europe, just connecting, meeting, exciting to see each other, going up and down the central stairs. So we were very much in an open space, trying to, you know, have this conversation on stage, but it was quite noisy.
0: And how did the moment unfold as you saw it? At what point were you aware that the President of France had stood up and was making his way towards the stage?
7: Well, really, when you see me, say, if you play the whole clip, you'd hear me say, you know, already you're not waiting your turn, because he was sitting right across from us on the front row. And I was due to call him up on stage some 15 minutes later for his own session, which was a panel on restitution of artworks from Europe to Africa. So, you know, we had this planned and he was not supposed to come on stage so early. So I was surprised. I thought actually that he had an emergency and that he needed to make his contribution straight away before leaving, which can happen with presidents. So I was not concerned. I was just surprised. And then, of course, he took the mic. You heard he asked for the room to be quiet. And as you can hear, we hear people cheering and clapping his intervention. So in the room, this was a welcome intervention from him, because we were all suffering from you know, the noise. It was a very difficult space to work in. And then we continued, you know, the session and everything went fine. And no one gave any meaning to that moment in the room. The whole drama came after, once the internet seized the moment, right?
0: Well, indeed so. And as with any viral moment, there were any number of people absolutely ready and willing to read their own prejudices into mm-hmm. the event. What most surprised you about the online response?
7: Well, it was, of course, it's a sensitive topic. I can see how it played out, you know, on computer screens and on TV. I'm a little bit sad because that was not the spirit of the event at all. That was not how it happened in the room. The atmosphere and ambience in the room was very collegial, was very warm, was very friendly. You know, it. Some people think that President Macron scolded young Kenyans or Kenyans. That was not the case at all. He was speaking to, again, a very, you know, high-level audience of business people who were also bothered by the noise. I mean, we were all kind of on the same side. And I must say, I don't think the audience was being disrespectful. It was just the logistics and acoustics of the space that made it hard. So it was, you know, that the meaning that was then given to the event was not what it was in the room. But of course, as a president, I think that he's in a very difficult situation. And I say he read the room, but he didn't read the internet or the wider audience, right?
0: But did you have a chance to speak to President Macron afterwards?
7: Well, I spoke to him a lot, but not about that topic, because once again, for us, nothing of, you know, any substance had happened in that moment. It was really a non-event for us on that. So we talked about restitution and the real topics of the day, but we certainly, nobody throughout the day talked about it. We talked about how the room was not the best choice of venue for the event, but nobody mentioned that specific moment.
0: I mean, just finally, do you think President Macron, who obviously, like you and like myself, attends a lot of conferences at which there are moderated events on stage, had just kind of snapped, had become overwhelmed by the amount of background noise that now goes on at these things with people talking to each other, fidgeting with their phones, etc.? Is it possible that he has struck something of a blow for common courtesy?
7: Well, sure. I mean, it was clear that his reaction was a completely human reaction. I mean, this creation and motion session that I was moderating was specifically requested by him. You know, it's very rare that a session on creativity and the creative industries get this prime spot in prime time on the main stage in such a high level business forum. And that was because he decided so, and he insisted that we got this spot. So it was very important for him for personal reasons. I think he sees it as one of his legacies, right? And so it was very important for him that the audience listened to that session. So I think he just snapped as a human being. But obviously, can politicians and can presidents let themselves be led by their human instincts? I think we're both in media, we know they cannot. But that's really what happened. It was just a human moment, unfortunately.
0: Marie-Laura Mungai, moderator and author of Creative Cashflow, thank you for joining us. You're listening to The Briefing on Monocle Radio. This is The Briefing with me, Andrew Muller. And finally on today's show, it's time for the global countdown. Too late for me, but save yourselves, etc. Joining us from the Eurovision host city, Vienna, is Monocle's Eurovision desk chief, Fernando Augusto Pacheco. Let's see if we can guess what this week's theme is. Fernando.
2: It's a big surprise, Andrew. It is actually Eurovision. Well, to be honest, last week was also Eurovision. I looked at my...
0: Not suffered enough, Fernando?
2: Well, maybe next week will be more Eurovision. Who knows? But last week, I looked at the five favorite tracks to win the contest this year. And today, something slightly different. It's the five songs that I think you need to know as a human being, you know?
0: Just to back up there, Fernando, when you say you need to know, do you mean me personally, or are you sort of addressing our listeners as a generality?
2: Well, you and our listeners. Okay. Everyone in the world, sorry. You know, I hope I made it clear. Everyone needs to know this.
0: Do we, though? So these are basically your five favorite tracks. Is that a fair assessment?
2: I think they have a story to tell. Mm. I think they have something different about them.
0: So did the Big Bad Wolf. so these are distinctive and different. Well, I mean, I suppose we should... Are they ranked in any particular order? Are they in order of Fernando's favoritism or alphabetical or just how they came out of the hat? What are we doing here?
2: Maybe they are in order of how interesting they are. Mm. And maybe a little bit the background story.
0: Okay.
2: Shall we start with number five?
0: Sure. Yeah.
2: It's the UK. But Andrew, before I introduce the track, it's interesting because it does have actually a German title. And the artist has a really interesting name.
0: Fernando, we fought two world wars to have the UK's Eurovision track have a German title. What are we doing?
2: And can you imagine if the UK actually wins with this track? That would be a fun story. But let's start to number five. We'll play a clip of Look Mum, No Computer with Ein, Zwei, Drei.
8: If only there was a...

0: What would the Buggles have sounded like if Jim Steinman had produced them is a question literally nobody has ever asked.
1: Listen, what a brilliant track. And you know what I like about Luke Mamano Computer, Andrew, is that he absolutely loves electronic music.
0: Ah.
1: He's a lover of vintage synthesizers.
0: It's cleverly ironic, is what you're telling us.
1: Yeah, but is it? I mean, I wonder, because he even has a permanent exhibition in Ramsgate in Kent, which you can go, and then he's got all types of vintage electronica there, all those wonderful synthesizers. And one of his instruments is made of Furby toys. Do you know Furby, that little kind of...
0: I'm dimly aware of it as a phenomenon, Fernando, yes.
1: I used to have a Furby as a kid, so I'm glad the Furbies are making a comeback on Eurovision stage.
0: So just to be clear, his exhibition is in Ramsgate.
1: Yes, and I did not have the time yet to go, but after Eurovision is done, I'll definitely go for the first time in my life to Ramsgate.
0: Well, I've never been to Ramsgate, Fernando, and the odds have not just then decreased. In number four, what do we have?
1: Number four, I say it's interesting. I mean, but we've seen this before, but it's been a while since we've seen that. It's a slice of nostalgia from Italy. Let's have a listen to Sal da Vinci with Per Sempre Sì.

0: Fernando, you're using the word interesting a lot.
1: I am, but you know, I think this song, well, I don't think it warms my heart. Basically, you can, he's from Naples. You can imagine the song being played in a Neapolitan wedding. And to be honest, the whole staging of the song is actually a celebration of an Italian wedding. So there's a lot of drama. It's a little bit sexy. And it's a little bit retro in a good way, you know? And do you know that he was born actually in New York because his father was a singer and he was touring, and then in the middle of the tour...
0: So his father was a singer, but he decided not to follow the family trade. Is that what you're telling us?
1: Well, he does. I mean, he's on the Eurovision stage, a top 10 favorite to win the trophy tonight. Well, not tonight, on Saturday.
0: Number three, Fernando.
1: Number three, we can always count on Cyprus for some hip-shaking fun. Let's have a listen to Antigone with Yala.

0: Fernando, a musicological observation, if I may. Not that there's any reason why it shouldn't, being from Cyprus in the Eastern Mediterranean, but I detect quite strong, more Middle Eastern vibes to that one.
1: Absolutely.
0: Just to be clear, that's not me saying I liked it. I thought it was dreadful, but I am saying there are quite strong Middle Eastern vibes.
1: Yes, but Antigone, you know, she is part of this mix. She was actually born in London. She has kind of Greek Cypriot origins from her family. And I think some of our British listeners might recognize her as well for being a contestant on the reality show Love Island. She did not find love in that island, but maybe she's finding love here in Vienna at the Eurovision stage. And, you know, I'm not joking, actually, Andrew. Sometimes I do want a song on Eurovision that you need to just shake your hips. You know, there's nothing behind. It's just about hip shaking. And I think that's a beautiful thing.
0: Okay. Does she have actually any chance of winning this or not?
1: Well, I think you'll be unlikely, if I'm being polite, but I think you will do well. You might end up at the top 15 at least.
0: Okay, well, I know at number two, Fernando, because I do have the running order in front of me, we're professional like that, is the entry from one of my favourite places to have reported from in Europe. Big hello to all our listeners in Lithuania.
1: Well, and big hello to Lithuanian listeners. I admire your country musically because all your Eurovision entries.
0: Yeah, I didn't say anything about the music, Fernando. I said I enjoyed it as a place to report from. Great architecture, terrific food, terribly friendly.

0: the people, but let's reserve judgment re their contributions to popular song.
1: They're forward-thinking music, Luke, okay? Let's have a listen and I'll tell you why. This is Lion Sekar with Solo Quiero Más.

0: Fernando, the studio ceiling's just fallen down.
1: It's powerful stuff, don't you think, Andrew? And it's interesting because, you know, he's dressed with some kind of silver glitter painting and doing a lot of dramatic faces during the performance of the song. I don't know, it feels art to me. I mean, and I was reading that he does like visual poetry, this intersection between visual poetry, dance, art, music. You can see that on stage. I know you have probably a smirk on your face right now, but it's true.
0: Yeah, I wish him all the very best with it, Fernando. At number one, which means this is the number one song that you, our Eurovision desk chief, Fernando Augusto Pacheco, think we should be paying more attention to, is...
1: Not going to lie, I do like a little bit of a controversy, a positive one. From Romania, they are back in the competition. We have Alexandra Captanescu with the song. Some people were shocked by the title, but let's have a listen. Choke Me. Should ever betray me, you are here to obey me, are you not?

0: The song, the song is called Choke Me If Only Somebody Would, etc.
1: Well, it's not necessarily about choking. You know, it's more about
0: Is it more of a metaphor, Fernando?
1: It's a metaphor for an intense relationship. You know, but I love how she mixes like rock and roll and electronic music as well. And I was reading a little bit more about Alexandra. You know, she actually plans to be a medical physicist. So it's either this or medical physicist. So it's interesting where her career is heading after that.
0: Yes. Well, either pop music's loss is going to be medical physics gain or potentially the other way around. Fernando, just before we let you go, you are actually in the Eurovision city of Vienna. How are 48 hours or so out the vibes?
1: It's all very exciting, actually. I'm here actually in the press area, so maybe you can hear a little bit of noise in the background. I'm looking forward for the second semi-final tonight. A lot of interesting countries will be there, like Denmark, Romania. I mean, let's see if Romania actually is going through or not. So yeah, I'm very excited. And Vienna is a lovely city, as you know, Andrew.
0: It is indeed that. Enjoy the rest of your time there. Monocle Radio's Eurovision Desk Chief, Fernando Augusto Pacheco. That is all for this edition of The Briefing. It was produced by Chris Chermak. Our researcher was Josefina Astrid-Negler-Gomez, and our studio manager was Christy O'Grady, with editing assistance from Lily Austin. The Briefing returns tomorrow at the same time, midday London. I'm Andrew Muller. I'll be back with The Daily at 1800 London. Thanks for listening.

0: Whether you're in the mood for the perfect flat white to kickstart your day, an evening apéro, or some neighbourhood recommendations, the friendly staff at Monocle's Cafes have you covered. From London's Chilton Street to Zurich's Dufourstrasse, via Rue Bachemont in Paris, you're always welcome at the Monocle Cafe. So, why not join us today?
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2: I'm Laura Kramer. My thanks to Andrew Mueller and the whole team behind the briefing. We have nothing but music for the rest of the hour, starting out now with a track called The Boys.
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0: that was 10 years. 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

0: You're listening to Monocle Radio in association with Chanel Watches. The strength of the Caliber 12.1 manufacturer movement lies in its uncompromising robustness. Yet it is the infinite smoothness with which it delivers the seconds that guarantees the J12's flawless chronometric precision. Visible behind is a perfectly circular oscillating weight and 191 meticulously assembled components, reflecting the prowess of the Caliber 12.1. The embodiment of Chanel's watchmaking excellence with understated strength. Chanel Watches, official timekeeper of Monocle Radio.
1: It's 1500 in Cairo, 1400 here in Zurich, 1300 in London, and 8 a.m. in New York. That's the time on Monocle Radio, brought to you by Chanel Watches. Coming to you from Studio 4 here in Zurich, I'm Laura Kramer. Coming up on Monocle Radio, we've got the latest edition of Monocle on Design, in which we present the Monocle Design Awards 2026. Later on, we'll have Meet the Writers with Georgina Godwin. We'll be heading to the Santa Fe International Literary Festival, and I'll be playing you plenty of music along the way as well. That's all up ahead here on Monocle Radio. But first, here are the day's main news headlines.
2: U.S. President Donald Trump and Chinese President Xi Jinping have met for over 2 hours at the start of their highly anticipated two-day summit. Xi warned Trump that mishandling the Beijing-claimed island of Taiwan would cause clashes and even conflicts, putting the entire relationship in great jeopardy. Dozens of missiles and hundreds of drones have hit Kyiv overnight. Russia's latest attack on Ukraine has partially destroyed a large apartment building with 3 people dead and another 40 injured. The mass missile attack followed a day of relentless Russian drone strikes across the country. Honda has reported its first annual loss in nearly 70 years. The decline in profits is primarily due to U.S. tariffs and significant costs associated with restructuring its electric vehicle business. The company recorded an operating loss of $2.6 billion for the fiscal year ending in March, a stark contrast to a profit of $7.5 billion the previous year. And BTS will perform at the 2026 FIFA World Cup final, becoming one of the headline acts for the tournament's first ever halftime performance. They will co-headline the show alongside Madonna and Shakira in New Jersey on the 19th of July. FIFA says the event has been designed to unite sports, music, and culture on a global stage. I'm Chris Chermak, and that's the news here on Monocle Radio.

0: This is Monocle on Design, a show where we discuss everything from architecture and craft to furniture and graphic design. I'm Nick Manise. On today's program, we discuss the winners of Monocle's 2026 Design Awards, plus a chat with one of this year's recipients, Jean-Baptiste Anata, about why minimalism continues to inspire his design approach. All that coming up on Monocle on Design. Grace Charlton, Monocle's newest Paris bureau chief. Have you had a title change?
1: I've already made jokes about this, but I'm sort of like declaring myself the new Paris bureau chief, sort of like how Napoleon crowned himself in 1804 as emperor. But
0: good,
1: do you miss
0: good
1: me?
0: Stat, good stat. are there other parallels with you and Napoleon?
1: Oh, we're actually the same height. We're the same height.
0: Okay, 5'2".
1: A
0: strategic genius. What else have you got? Ambitious? Scary?
1: Why are you lashing out at me?
0: Because I miss you. It's really sad. No, I do think you and Napoleon have a lot in common.
1: Fun fact, we're actually the same height, which is 1.73 meters, and all the propaganda about him being a short man was like spread by English people or the British to sort of like demean him. But for a man at that time to be 1.73 meters was actually quite tall.
0: Tall for a woman now, or how do you feel?
1: I feel slightly above average.
0: Okay. And what are the parallels? I mean, let's go parallels between you and Napoleon, but before we dive into what you've been up to in Paris, do you think, yes or no on these, are you a strategic genius?
1: Yeah.
0: Are you decisive?
1: Yeah.
0: Are you authoritarian?
1: No, I don't know. Two from three.
0: I think that's pretty good. Let's just leave that there. I mean, tell me, what have you been up to in Paris?
1: I mean, I've mostly been going to the office, which is as exciting as it is in London. But last night I did go to the cinema. I took myself on a solo date to the Grand Rex to see The Devil Wears Prada 2, which honestly, if you work in the media industry, is like a horror film. I hated it. I was like getting like panic attacks watching it.
0: So why did you dislike it? And then I can tell you why I liked it.
1: Well, because it's just so sad. It's the state of, you know, magazines these days. And when they were taking like an advertorial meeting with Dior, I just like felt so sad about it, no?
0: 100%. But for me, it was like the thing that annoyed me was all the random references to Devil Wears Prada 1, which just felt a little bit self-indulgent. I think 100% you're right. But I think I almost took some positives out of it, like in the fact that it did talk about the need. It did talk about the importance of media and the importance of having good storytelling. And I think, you know, it's really about, for me, it was a call to arms, Grace Charlton, of like, how do you navigate this current world that we're in where people are expected to churn out content? How do you create things that maybe tick those boxes that are still inspiring and meaningful? And it's a huge task and it's a huge tall order for people in the media, people like you and I, to respond to. And I think that, for me, maybe it wasn't doom or gloom. Maybe it gave me just like a little bit more fire in my belly, a little bit more fight. It's fun seeing them go to places that we actually go to for work. I mean, they spent a large chunk of time in Milan. You know, they were in the fashion district where we were the other week. Oh, I guess on that side of things, it was also funny to see them position things relatively accurately. No? Mm.
1: Yeah, I saw it more as like a snapshot of a downward spiral, personally.
0: See, this is where you and Napoleon also differ. Where's your fight, Grace? You know, like, dig in. We're ready to go. But, I mean, tell us a little bit about the cinema. I mean, maybe that's a little bit more design-related, something that we can kind of dive into.
1: It's an Art Deco cinema. It was built in 1930, and it's just huge. It's got, like, a capacity of 5K. Like, 5K people can be in this massive cinema / like event space at one time. And it has this facade by Henri-Edouard Navarre that features like this tower with a big revolving Rex sign and like sort of tacky lighting, but in a really fun way. And you can really see it from, you know, all the way down the boulevard. It's like, it feels like a real sort of, you know, feature of the cityscape.
0: Is there something as well just on, I feel like 1930s cinemas, this kind of like Art Deco time, was so much effort was put into kind of everyday spaces, like all these kind of third spaces where people come together. Like, I feel like there's always kind of like vibrant colours, beautiful materials. There's kind of like a magic to these kind of semi-civic buildings. Do you feel that when you're in these spaces?
1: Yeah, for sure. I feel like it, you know, it was a site, it still is a site for entertainment. I'm also in a bit of a digital detox at the moment, so I've deleted all of social media off my phone. So then, you know, in the evenings, what do you do if you don't have that? You take yourself to the cinema and, you know, engage with storytelling, not to sound really cheesy, but like you do it in a different way. You have to like seek it out.
0: I guess the other thing is often when I'm in these spaces, my singular complaint is that these chairs were designed for people that lived in the 1930s. There's maybe a few things that need to be modernised. Often I feel like maybe a change in the seating, because I feel like lots of these chairs that were designed for people in the 1930s maybe don't work for the proportions we have now.
1: Yeah, the cinema has undergone quite a few renovations since 1930s, like almost 100 years ago. The chairs were super comfy. My biggest issue was that the sound insulation was awful because there was a concert that started halfway through the movie next door and I could hear everything. And at one point I could even hear the band like doing a cover of Olivia Dean's Nice to Each Other. You know, like that's how clearly I could hear what was going on in the room next to me.
0: You know what I really like? Yes, you're on a digital detox, but it sounds like you watched the movie whilst you were more or less scrolling on Instagram. Like you were doing two things at the same time still, even if you're trying to escape it.
1: Yeah, no wonder I was so on edge watching like the downfall of the media industry paired with like background music. It was a bit much.
0: We're going to pivot slightly now because we're going to talk Monocle's design awards, which have just landed in the magazine's May issue. No cinemas in there, unfortunately. Should that be a category going forward?
1: I think it's good that we don't actually have set categories and we can sort of, you know, every year evolve and adapt.
0: Give the listeners a peek behind the curtain into modern media off the back of our Devil Wears Prada chat. What's the process for assessing who we think is worthy of a design award?
1: It's always a balancing act trying to find like a good mix of geographies, people, types of projects, you know, like civil or product design. And, you know, for example, this year we've got a Chilean football stadium renovation. We've got these headquarters in Switzerland that were designed by Herzog and de Meuron. And we even have like a tennis court in Ghana. Actually, maybe the through line is that it's a bit of a sporty addition this year.
0: It is a sporty addition. Maybe the other kind of through line that unites all of these assessed, I guess, through Monocle's editorial perspective. So we're looking at things in terms of like context is considered. There's a beautiful park on the Chao Phraya River in Bangkok that is all about providing people access to the city's main waterway, which largely is kind of cut off to public access. So it's considering what a project does in the context that it's operating in and if it's ultimately hitting those touch points that we always have, which is about quality of life, which is about connecting beyond, you know, just looking good, but connecting to culture, connecting to politics, hopefully kind of improving the world around it. And I think that is always something that's quite nice. Did you have any favourites, anything that really jumped out at you? I know you mentioned the tennis court in Ghana.
1: I mean, one of my favourites is one of the pieces you wrote, Nick, which is Designer of the Year, always... is it the funnest award to give out? I'm going to say so. We gave it to Forma Fantasma, which is like this amazing Milanese design duo made up of Simone Farazin and Andrea Tremarchi. And these guys are just so prolific. It's insane. And they do, you know, really high-level projects with Prada, but they also do product design. They also do exhibition curation. They are everywhere. So I think it's really well-deserved.
0: It's one of those things where kind of looking for people that are, we always use this word, but, you know, kind of setting a benchmark. And for me, their practice is something that I'm kind of obsessed with, designers not being siloed by whatever their traditional discipline is. And I think if you look at these two, what really makes them special is their background's industrial design, but they're doing everything from, I guess, fashion show runways through to working on books. They released one last year called Down Under, which is unfortunately not about Australia, but it's essentially a children's book looking at scientific texts about the environment. They're kind of working across this broad spectrum of disciplines, which I think is really lovely, and kind of showing that, yeah, as designers, you don't need to be siloed. You can apply your thinking and your processes to a host of different practices. The other one that kind of jumps out at me is the Seattle Waterfront Park by Field Operations. And I love this because as a former landscape architect, Field Operations...
1: Oh, thank you.
0: Yes,
1: when
0: I am.
1: Formula,
0: oh. Field Operations is an amazing studio founded by James Corner. And what they've done here is something that's completely transformed the city. So an old elevated highway was taken down, which actually cut the city off from the waterfront. And it's been replaced by, you know, ground level streets, beautiful landscaping, park spaces, amphitheatres, ice cream stands, all sorts of things that have kind of, yeah, reconnected downtown Seattle with the physical natural landmark that perhaps most defines it. And I think, again, speaking to the power of good design to make our lives better.
1: Nick, I want to ask you, I don't think I've ever asked you this, but how do you find the process of like whittling the list down as the design editor? Like, do you feel quite powerful, much like Napoleon?
0: Yes, but I also, it's heartbreaking too in many ways. There's so much work. I'm an enthusiast generally, and I think trying to make sure that we have a brilliant representation of regions, of types of work, you're often trying to pick one from a really strong, you know, if we're talking about the Seattle waterfront, you're picking one public space from a really strong field of other potential winners. And I think that is difficult. And you know, we're talking about the importance of the media, and you do feel some sort of obligation in terms of who you're choosing to champion and who you're choosing to highlight. And I think that, for me, sure, there's an element of power to it, but I think it's also it can be quite stressful.
1: It's always a tricky process. I find actually the last few that we decide make the list are always the most painful ones to cut or to include. But then the reward is that we can hand out a little trophy at the end. And this year we have a new trophy design. Nick, how involved are you actually with the trophy design?
0: Quite involved. This is like one of the things that I think people don't realise goes on behind the scenes. Each year I work with Harry Tyler, who designed the original trophy, which kind of doubles as a paperweight, which I really like in terms of its ambition. It's a multifunctional piece of design, which speaks to all the qualities of what we want to see in our design award winners. But each year I kind of work with Harry, and we don't necessarily change the design, but we do change the materiality, which changes, I guess, the way that we produce it, who we work with to make it. So we switched from timber, which we had last year, and it was actually a glue lamb trophy made with timber offcuts last year. So it was also a commentary, I guess, on the way we use waste or discarded materials. And this year we've pivoted to make it out of cork. Part of it was that it is, and I'm kind of seeing it more and more used in construction beyond just insulation, but cork is this wonderful material. It can handle moisture and humidity really well. It can be used for everything from furniture to sound insulation. Maybe your cinema in Paris could have used a little bit of it. So we were kind of picking a material that we thought not only looked good, but also had kind of like quite a nice story behind it. We're handing out these trophies, and the awards cover kind of a wide range of categories. Have you noticed any specific trends or themes across this year's selections?
1: I mean, I've just noticed that it's a really sporty year. Like, we've got a bike in there, we've got parks for people to go and, like, work out in, we've got tennis courts, we've got a football stadium. Nick, I think it's because you started boxercising this year, so it's been front of mind, correct?
0: 100%. I mean, you will see a boxing gym for sure in next year's winners. I want to pull up something that you have mentioned. They seem to be unified by a search for deeper meaning. Why did that come to the fore for you?
1: Like, do we need another chair? I don't know. This is something that Jean-Baptiste Anatin, who's one of the winners and the interviewee on our show today, mentioned, you know, if you're putting something out there in the world when there's already so much to contend with, you know, so much consumerism, so much product to choose from, it needs to have deeper meaning. It needs to have, like, a narrative that you can latch onto, and it needs purpose. Don't we all need purpose, Nick?
0: We really do need purpose. So tell us a little bit more about Jean-Baptiste.
1: So he's really cool. He's a Paris-based designer / creative director. He founded his studio, which is called Waiting for Ideas, in 2021. Interestingly, he didn't actually study design. He studied marketing, but he grew up near Strasbourg in a family that has a car dealership. So he's always been, like, really close to sort of automobile design, and it really shines through in his work, which is extremely metal heavy. There's something a little bit, like, I don't want to say brutalist, but that, you know, there's something very sharp edged about the work he does. He won an award for best in audio for his turntable, which is called the PP1, and it's carved from a solid block of aluminium, and it's really hefty. Like, I was on the photo shoot the day we photographed it for the design awards, and it's like 9 kilos. Like, it's a proper piece of design / like a work of art in its own right. And what's really cool is that it doesn't even have a tone arm. It has a detecting technology at the base of it, which will, like, pick up on the vinyl on its own. So it's kind of like analog / digital at the same time.
0: Yeah, I think it kind of is bringing together the best of both worlds. I mean, PP1 is short for plug and play, which is, I mean, hopefully what people will do with it. You caught up with Jean-Baptiste to find out a little bit more about his take and his approach to design. Let's go to that conversation now.
2: So basically, the PP1 stands for plug and play. Because the idea, as you said, is to have like something really simple to use, like any digital tool, Spotify or Apple Music or whatever, but with the quality and the ritual of the vinyl. So basically it's a square, if you can, yeah, a square, like almost the shape of a cover sleeve, a vinyl sleeve, made of aluminium. It's a block of aluminium CNC machined with only two buttons. So the idea is you put the vinyl upside down because the needle is underneath. And you just press play, as simple as that. And you adjust the volume and the speed, and that's as simple as that.
1: So there's no tone arm, because the needle is underneath.
2: Yeah, exactly.
1: So it just detects the vinyl.
2: Basically, there is a cell that detects the size of the vinyl to adapt the speed. You can correct it if needed, and that's it. I didn't develop the technology, I have to say, but I found a company in the Netherlands who developed it, so I came with the design, and they said, okay, we can produce it, and voilà.
1: Ah, so it's made in the Netherlands.
2: Yeah.
1: Using a big block of aluminium. It's really heavy. It's really, really heavy, this thing.
2: It's like 9 kilos.
1: So I've noticed your work, you love working with aluminium. I love aluminium personally. I feel like it vibrates at a frequency that's very attractive. Why, for you as a designer, why are you so drawn to it?
2: I think it's because of my childhood. Like my parents, they are car dealers and I grew up in the automotive industry. So I guess all the industrial in parts and shape and everything comes from there. Even though, yeah, aluminium is actually 2 or 3 years ago, I was on Instagram a lot looking at reels of CNC machining. And I was really amazed about that. And I think it was a big part of like why I started to go into more aluminium and more like CNC machine pieces, because the way the machine works and everything just surprised me. And I like that. So I think that's why I went into that part.
1: Also, when I spoke to you for the article in the May issue, you said that for a sort of emerging designer, it represents like possibility as a material.
2: Yeah, as well, because financially as well, because like if you start to doing molds and everything, you need like huge quantity to have something that you can make money on. CNC machine is actually a good tool for that, to make like small object.
1: Also love about aluminium, you approach design as just like a full creative process. Like even with the turntable, you said something that really resonated with me. You were like, I love music, I listen to it every day, I want to like be part of that creation. Mm-hmm. Which I thought was really beautiful, because I think we're quite quick to silo, like, oh, you've got designers and you've got the musicians and you've got the writers or like whatever, but maybe there needs to be a bit more of a flux. Mm-hmm. Going on. I mean, your work is very fluid as well.
2: I don't like to be seen as a designer, but more as a creative, I could say, even though it's I'm not like blaming the designers or whatever. But the idea of the studio is to work on three main pillars: object design, art installation, and space design. When I work on a project, I try to work like more globally, like a musician, basically. When you think about an album, I don't know, like the musician will take 1, 2, 3, 5 years to make it happen, and then you're going to tour for like 2 years or something. I think it's pretty much the same with design or any creative project, if I could say, because you have like the album, the music, but you have the video clip as well. You have the tour. You have like, I don't know, if you take Kanye West, for example, like the fashion. It's more like a global approach, which I try to do. If I go back, to the PP1, I'm going to release like a virtual listening room next month, if everything goes well. Because I want to extend the idea of the turntable. And for once, it's not like you make the space and then you put objects inside. It's the opposite way, basically. So yeah, the idea is to take the PP1 and what it means, like ritual and everything, and to build around that the scene.
1: What music are you going to play?
2: It's just going to be virtual because I don't have the budget to make it happen. So only like rendering. But if anyone wants to make it happen, please contact me.
1: Does it always feel weird for a designer to like have people then interact with the space and you seeing it, or like interact with your objects and stuff like that?
2: No, it's actually the reward, basically.
1: Really? Do you think?
2: Yeah. I mean, it's good when you see people buying and using the product, because it means it in a good way, in a good direction. You designed it for that, the beginning.
1: I guess also I want to ask you about being based in Paris as a young designer. I feel like there's so much good stuff happening at the moment in this city. Is it because of Brexit? Like, what happened? Why is Paris like the design capital of Europe? I mean, like maybe Milan, with Milan.
2: Yeah.
1: With Milan.
2: That's a really good question. I think, yeah, we have like big brands that have been there for a while. And also, I don't know. I've never thought about that. But yeah, Europe mainly, like, if you think about design. Japan as well. China is getting bigger as well. So I don't know. I feel like, yeah, Europe is still, in France and Paris mainly, is still a big part of design, and the design area is growing up and everything. And we have good schools as well, which makes a big difference, I think. But yeah, it's good to be based in Paris because you have like a lot of, you know, I don't know, the bad Paris Design Week and everything. So you have a way to show. And galleries, so many galleries when you think about that.
1: This is such a cheesy question, and I hate it when journalists ask it, but what are your sources of inspiration? Like, is it space age? Is it film? I don't know. When I see your work, I don't necessarily see Paris, if that makes sense. I see something otherworldly, more Japanese to an extent, more like Shiro Kuramata. Like,
2: that's a good question. I don't really know, because sometimes I watch a movie and I have an idea. Sometimes I listen to music and I have an idea as well. So it depends. It depends. Mostly the environment itself, I would say. Since I spent like 3 months last year in Japan, I got really inspired and I drew a chair, the chopstick and everything, and even the listening room, inspired by Japan because I was in that country at that time. And even though I like really the vibe and everything, so I dig into that artist or architect or designer more and more. Asia is really interesting. I think it's underrated at the moment.
1: Underrated?
2: I mean, it's getting bigger and bigger, but China has been underrated for a really long time, and it's getting bigger and bigger.
1: Yeah. Have you been to Shanghai?
2: Only 5 days, but really interesting.
1: Yeah.
2: Interesting to see. So we'll see in the future. But yeah, so I don't have any specific like inspiration somehow, but more like, yeah, what I feel, what I like. And since I didn't study design, that's the good thing as well, if I could say, I don't have like the rules of like someone coming from a school. I can watch anything or do anything, or I don't have the rules.
1: What are your hopes for the design industry in like the coming years? What do you want to see more of or less of? Sorry, it's a big philosophical question, but you're French, you can do it.
2: I would say fairs are getting, I think people are going to get tired of fairs somehow.
1: Do you think?
2: I mean, there is too much.
1: When you say fairs, do you mean like the Salon de Mobile, or do you mean like Paris Design Week?
2: No, like for example, you have collectible, then you have not the same market. But like maybe at some point, fairs not going to work anymore because like the young designers don't have the money to spend on fairs because it's quite a lot in the end when you think about it. So maybe it will change a bit, maybe less bigger and bigger, I don't know, or working with brands more and more, I think, because they have the money. And it, creatively, it's really interesting as well to just, yeah, connect with a brand and work on a creative project. When you look at Milan Design Week, most of the big creative projects were brought by big brands and led by a designer or architect.

0: like, you know, collaboration and sort of make it more democratic in the process.
1: Maybe. Some people won't, I think, due to ethical reason or whatever, but I don't know. It might be a... I wish, for example.
0: Yeah. Let's put it out there. Let's manifest.
1: Hopefully one day. But I think as a young designer, it's not only about design anymore. You have to work, maybe because my background is startup, but you have to work like a company or you have to manage your own like logistic, your own selling price, target and everything, communication as well. In my opinion, you have to have a strategy or at least a vision of where you want to go.
0: Are you going to share your vision?
1: Yeah, basically it's that. You have to be unique and share a vision. Otherwise, you just do another chair and do we really need another chair? I don't know. but basically...
0: No question.
1: Yeah. Because when you think about the market, if you take the example as chair as well, you compete with like vintage... You compete with new designers, emerging. You compete with like people like Renan Bouroulec, for example, who has been there for a couple of years, Stark or any other big designers. So it's really, really hard. And even though I don't like to say that, but most of the people who buy art, they buy it for investments.
0: Ooh.
1: Not everyone. But,
0: no, I agree,
1: but,
0: I agree.
1: But I mean, like, when you think about, yeah, some people buy painting just for that. So... It might be not exactly the same for design, but some people do it as well for that.
0: I mean, what is next for Waiting for Ideas? Also, I love the name of your studio. It's so
1: thank you. So what's next is the listening room, as I said, the second version of the turntable, so the PP2, working on that. Basically, it's like an iPhone 17 versus iPhone 16. It's the technology itself that will evolve and be more powerful.
2: That was French designer Jean-Baptiste Anatin, creative director of Waiting for Ideas. I mean, the aluminium mattress stand that he mentioned, that surely speaks to you, Grace Charlton. Are you going to buy one? What else are you getting from his homeware designs?
0: I love all of his homeware designs. I was thinking about this. I don't know what it is about aluminium. Maybe it's the like antibacterial properties that it allegedly has, according to some dodgy article I saw online. I don't know. I feel like it vibrates at a really nice frequency and I kind of want it like in my kitchen mostly. He also makes these like super cute incense holders, which I would 100% buy.
2: I guess, are you getting a PP1 as well?
0: Oh, for sure. I don't even listen to vinyl, I'm not going to lie. I'm not like a vinyl snob, but I will become one for this piece of design.
2: So if you don't have vinyl, what are you buying first? What are the kind of key purchases you're going to make?
0: Okay, if I had to start a vinyl collection tomorrow, I'd probably start with all of Kylie's albums. And when I say Kylie, I don't mean Jenner. I mean Kylie Minogue, obviously.
2: Yeah, I mean, everyone knows Kylie is Kylie. No?
0: Yeah.
2: And album design covers, do they speak to you? Hers specifically?
0: Yeah, of course. They're so sculptural. I mean, she looks like a Greek statue. Nick, what are your favourite album cover designs of all time?
2: There's two. Good Girl Gone Bad by Rihanna. Part of it's also like, this is going to sound really silly, but it was one of those moments where I had an awakening to the impact that a work of art, an album cover is a work of art, can have on us. We studied Good Girl Gone Bad by Rihanna at school.
0: At your all-boys school.
2: At my all-boys school. And we were talking about the power of her gaze in that album cover. Since then, I've always been... Maybe this sounds really basic for somebody like yourself who studied art history, but since then I've always been like kind of looking at where people's eyes are looking in artworks, because we were comparing it to Norah Jones' album where she was looking downward and had no power compared to Rihanna, which is, you know, reflective of Rihanna's music as well, which is incredibly powerful. The other one is, you mentioned Kylie, but I'm also talking Australian excellence, Powderfingers, Odyssey No. 5. Huge album for me growing up, but artwork by a designer called Kevin Wilkins. It's an image of a naked man dropping from the sky, and there's kind of three versions of him as they're all kind of falling over the ocean. And it's kind of, I don't know, for me, it looks like a work of art that I would have in my home, but the more you kind of look at it and the more you listen to the content of the album, it goes from being something that's quite beautiful to something that's actually quite almost sad and scary. And I think for me, that as a standalone like work of art is, yeah, something that kind of pulls me in and draws me in. And I think that for me is also what makes it a really nice album cover, because it speaks to the music, sure, but I think also, yeah, on its own, it kind of holds up.
0: I'm looking at it now. There's something quite haunting about it.
2: It is quite haunting and scary, but worth also listening to the album itself, which is what I suggest our listeners do as we wrap up today's show. That's all we've got. For more design stories, pick up a copy of Monocle magazine. Today's episode was produced by Hassan Anderson and edited by Elliot Greenfield with help from Steph Chungu. I'm Nick Manise.

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1: That was Monocle on Design. 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
1: 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This is Delusional.

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0: That was Elite with Not Cute Anymore. It's almost 1500 here in Zurich. We've got Meet the Writers on the way next.
1: You are listening to Monocle Radio in association with Chanel Watches. The silhouette of the J12 watch sets itself apart with its clean, precise lines. Yet once worn, it is its softness that stands out. Polished with diamond powder, the highly resistant ceramic that adorns it entirely feels as smooth as silk against the skin. A sensory appeal, painstakingly perfected for over a quarter of a century, that reveals the watchmaking excellence of Chanel. An invincible softness that becomes one with whomever wears it. Chanel Watches, official timekeeper of Monocle Radio.
0: It's 1700 in Abu Dhabi, 1500 here in Zurich, 1400 in London, and 9 a.m. in Miami. That's the time on Monocle Radio, brought to you by Chanel Watches.

0: Coming to you from Studio 4 here in Zurich, I'm Laura Kramer. Coming up on the show, we'll be joining Georgina Godwin for Meet the Writers as we head to the Santa Fe International Literary Festival. Later on, we've got The Stack with Fernando Augusto Prosecco. This week, he'll be speaking with the head of editorial content for GQ Middle East. And at 1800 London time, Andrew Muller will be live from Midori House with the Monocle Daily. That's all up ahead here on Monocle Radio. But first, here are the day's main news headlines.
1: U.S. President Donald Trump and Chinese President Xi Jinping have met for over 2 hours at the start of their highly anticipated two-day summit. Xi warned Trump that mishandling the Beijing-claimed island of Taiwan would cause clashes and even conflicts, putting the entire relationship in great jeopardy. Dozens of missiles and hundreds of drones have hit Kyiv overnight. Russia's latest attack on Ukraine has partially destroyed a large apartment building with 3 people dead and another 40 injured. The mass missile attack followed a day of relentless Russian drone strikes across the country. Honda has reported its first annual loss in nearly 70 years. The decline in profits is primarily due to U.S. tariffs and significant costs associated with restructuring its electric vehicle business. The company recorded an operating loss of $2.6 billion for the fiscal year ending in March, a stark contrast to a profit of $7.5 billion the previous year. And BTS will perform at the 2026 FIFA World Cup final, becoming one of the headline acts for the tournament's first ever halftime performance. They will co-headline the show alongside Madonna and Shakira in New Jersey on the 19th of July. FIFA says the event has been designed to unite sports, music, and culture on a global stage. I'm Chris Chermak, and that's the news here on Monocle Radio.

0: And now it's time for Meet the Writers.
1: Hello and welcome to Meet the Writers. I'm Georgina Godwin. Today's guest has built a career around stories, first writing them herself, and now bringing writers and readers together in conversation. She's been communications director at Radius Books, a non-profit publisher focused on art and culture, and now she's the executive director of the Santa Fe International Literary Festival in its fourth year. Before all of that, she was an award-winning novelist known for witty, sharply observed romantic fiction set in glamorous high society worlds, including A Royal Pain, which was an NPR Best Book of 2012 and a USA Today bestseller. Megan Mowry, welcome to Meet the Writers.
2: Thank you so much, Georgina. I'm so pleased to be here.
1: Me too. We've been in correspondence for months and it's wonderful to finally meet you. I've read your books. I'm coming to your festival and it's just great to be face to face.
2: Absolutely.
1: Finally have this conversation. So let's start at the beginning. I need to know everything about you. Where did you grow up? What kind of world were you born into?
2: I was born in New York City and grew up in Long Island. Suburban, lovely place to grow up. A little bit of an odd duck because I was a bookworm from the very beginning, and it's a very social place, the North Shore of Long Island. My father was an avid reader of sort of high literature, I would say, and my mother was a very avid reader of what she would call penny dreadfuls. Wonderful. So I think that sort of split me from the very beginning.
1: And you were reading both?
2: Always. You know, sneaking the Danielle Steele and the Shakespeare at the same time.
1: And when did writing itself become a thing for you?
2: It was so unexpected because I always thought of myself more as an editor or an endorser of other writers. I was in editorial in my 20s, and then it was sort of after I had children, really, and had time, but not, it's not your own time, really, when you have children, and trying to be a part of their school lives and support them when they were younger, but still in the evenings they would go to bed and my brain was still churning. So that's when I started writing the romance novel sort of at night.
1: And before that, you worked in publishing and in finance?
2: Yes. So I was in New York in the 90s and worked in magazine publishing there. I was at The New Yorker and then I was in Boston at Boston Magazine. And my first husband was in banking and got a position here, which we were thrilled about. And when I came, I was thinking about this anecdote recently, I arrived sort of like a Jane Austen character with my letters of introduction. So I had an interview at Harper's and Queen and one at the Economist Intelligence Unit. And the Economist Intelligence Unit at the time was paying £10,000 a year. And I just thought, that's unacceptable. So, and also in my family growing up, it was sort of this sexist divide that the men were in finance and the women were in the arts. And I thought, I want to break that and sort of understand finance. So I got a job at Capital International and got a business degree at London Business School in the evening. So it was wonderful. And I kind of just went entry level, having that experience in publishing and worked in their private equity department. And it's really served me well because I think it's important that we all kind of understand, especially women, understand finance and their, you know, kind of economic responsibilities. So
1: I'm awestruck. That's so beyond my capabilities. Fabulous. So you have your kids, you start writing seriously. Take me to your first novel. This was A Royal Pain, right?
2: Well, no, the first one's always in the bottom drawer, right? They say that's where that should live. So the first one, I can't even remember the working title. But it touched on some similar, well, take a step back about a year. So I was really only reading literary fiction through most of my 20s and 30s. And then I had a little bit of a health scare, nothing major. But I realized I needed books, wanted books to be well-written, but also an escape and a joy. I had just finished reading We Need to Talk About Kevin. So that was really the nadir of serious. And a friend came over, Dorothy. I'll do a shout out to Dorothy. And in a little brown bag had a couple of romance novels, and I just started reading them. So for about a year, I just read all romance novels and started understanding the tropes and some of my favorites, Eloisa James, who you should have on, who's Mary Bly. I'm not sure if you're familiar with her work. And just started seeing, so much about it that I really admired. And that kind of Malcolm Gladwell thing, I think after 10,000 hours of reading them, I kind of saw the structure and wanted to do. I was reading mostly historical, what they call Regency romances, which usually take place in London. And I had lived here and kind of romanticized all of that and was trying to think of a way to do a contemporary Regency. So that was the structure that I was following. And then it sort of just fell into place. And I wrote three back to back and then just went through, you know, like in the olden days, writing letters to agents. And I was picked up at Inkwell and was actually the first book that Allison Hunter acquired. And she went on to go to Janklow and Nesbitt, now has her own agency called Trellis. So we sort of grew up together in that world, and she was able to get me a three-book deal. And but again, I treated it sort of like a business. If I didn't have the book finished by the first year, and if I didn't have an agent by the second year, then I would sort of try something else, but it worked. So.
1: I'm fascinated by the structure then. So tell me about the tropes and the structure and just how a romance novel is created.
2: Yeah, I mean, I think it goes back to the early Harlequin romances, classic three-act structure, I think, you know, the meet-up and then the conflict and then the resolution, like with so much of literature, Joseph Campbell structures. So I think it follows that. But the main difference, which I found so kind of frustrating in a way, I guess, is with the Happily Ever After, it's sort of dismissed as not good writing. So I really looked for really good writers, like I just mentioned, Eloisa James, and I think Julia Quinn is a great writer, as we see now with Bridgerton, has taken off in so many different directions. But I think it's character development, and this idea of a heroine really appealed to me, a hero and a heroine, and the sort of heroic ideal, but without it being saccharine. So, and then the tropes for Regency romance, there's so many, you know, sex in a carriage, which was easily converted to in a car, you know, and a very, preferably a very nice car. And usually some sort of class difference, which is also easily applicable to a contemporary setting. And then there's just lots of tiny things with gloves and fashion, and there's a lot of that I just translated into a contemporary setting as well.
1: Because I spent a couple of days absolutely immersed, and you're so right about the escapism element of it. About it's called a royal pain,
2: yeah.
1: And it was just lovely about this American woman who goes out with a British duke, but she doesn't know.
2: Yeah, of course.
1: It was just kind of fabulous just to step away from real life and just be in this total fantasy world.
2: Yes.
1: Tell me about the sort of setting, because they do seem to be kind of international and glamorous and just wonderful settings.
2: Well, I guess it is some sort of fantasy fulfillment. There's that one in particular, where they meet in Chicago and she doesn't know he's a duke. And it's bringing back so many memories. It was so long ago, but there were all sorts of people who were questioning whether he could be a duke. You know, the Duke of Norfolk is Catholic. I was doing tons of research into that, so he could never really, you know, and people take it really seriously, but it's totally fiction. But what I was really going for in that one was when a woman is not going to move for a man. You know, that idea that we have to, well, at least, you know, 30 years ago, 20 years ago, had to struggle so hard to get our independence. And my daughter's 26, and I still tell her about when my mother couldn't get a credit card in the 70s without my father's permission. He had to, you know, this is a world that is still in my living memory. So part of her kind of heroism to me was when she finds out that he's, you know, incredibly wealthy. She doesn't really need to work. And she said, but that's her identity and who she is. So I liked that as the tension in that. And I think a lot of women face that.
1: I have to say, you write sex really well.
2: That was part of it too, you know. You could have sex without dying of cancer or something horrible happening to you.
1: And
2: again, like Judy Blume, you know?
1: Without being too graphic, you're not sort of going into the squelchy bits, but we're getting the eroticism. I love that.
2: Yeah.
1: I wonder how you've seen the romance genre change over the last few years.
2: Oh, I've loved watching it become so all-encompassing. I think there's trans romance, there's all sorts of different partnerships and challenges that people are facing, and I think it's really getting the respect that it deserves as a genre, just like mystery or any other well-written, but, you know, structured art form.
1: Mm-hmm.
2: Yeah.
1: So there you are. You're writing commercially successful fiction. You're winning prizes. You're on the bestseller list. You step away from that path.
2: I did. It's a pretty solitary profession, as you know, from interviewing so many writers. I reached a point, my children had grown, they were in school, they were sort of set up, and I was ready to get back into an office or some sort of connected profession. And I love Florida. I'm not going to say anything terrible about Florida, but I was ready to get out of Florida. I could see the sort of political landscape was not where I wanted to spend the next, you know, 30 years of my life. It was a great place to raise the kids, and they grew up on the beach, and I have wonderful, fond memories, but it was, again, I was turning 40, I guess, and I just thought, okay, I'm ready to get back to a job and building something that's more part of. So it really had to do with stepping away. I don't know if I'll ever step away entirely from writing. I still wanted to be around books and creative people and artists. And I was, as you noted, I was prolific and I was ghostwriting and so I was writing about 10,000 words a week.
1: Wow.
2: So it was a constant, and I treated it as a full-time job. And people say, oh, how can you write so much? And it's like, well, if you really sat there from 9 to 5 every day, you can do that. So I guess also it sort of indicates that I'm an all or nothing person.
1: So tell me about this next chapter. You decide to move from Florida. Where do you end up?
2: Excellent. Yes, I was so excited to sort of pause, which I haven't done a lot in my life. So after I decided to stop writing and was kind of just seeing what would happen and had looked at some partnering with a friend who was starting a business in Florida. And then I heard about this job in Santa Fe, which was just, it was like the job description was written for me. It was a combination of editing, fundraising, finance, you know, office management and nonprofit. So I applied for it.
1: And this is Radius Books.
2: This is Radius Books. And the creative director is David Chicky. And he and his husband, Trey Jordan, and I have all become really good friends. And actually, I got married in their orchard by their house in Santa Fe. So when I heard about the job, I wrote a letter that was sort of, this is going to seem strange coming from a housewife in a cul-de-sac, but I think I would be great as your communications director. And flew out to Santa Fe, met with him, and moved out there 2 weeks later. And it was a great move. My first husband had gone to school on the West Coast and had always wanted to be more in the West and is very outdoorsy. And it was a great move. And Radius is just an incredible organization doing so much great work. They give away thousands of books every year, brand new art books into libraries and community centers around the world that couldn't otherwise afford them. So
1: just situate me geographically. Santa Fe's in New Mexico.
2: Santa Fe's in New Mexico for international listeners, not Mexico. It is the high desert. It's at 7,000 feet. It gets something like 340 days of sunshine a year. It is a magnet for culture, indigenous culture, writers, artists, famously Georgia O'Keeffe, the Santa Fe Opera is world-renowned. So it's really this, again, this sort of European city in the middle of the Southwest. And it is, people gravitate there for, and have for thousands of years, going back to indigenous storytelling, art, music, dance. It's just an amazing place. And then physically, it's one of the few places I think that you can walk out of your house and be on a hiking trail without having to drive somewhere or get, you know, and I'm not even that outdoorsy, but I love that nature is right up against your window. You're right there in it. It's not separated somehow. Growing up on the Northeast, it was always like you had to go to nature. It wasn't just there. So that part of it I love. And the people are amazing. It's a really interesting city. There's about 100,000 people there. So it recently won an award for being the best small or medium-sized city to visit. So it does have a big tourist economy, but I think there's a tension there of people who have lived there for, you know, 20 generations and really want to retain that history and authenticity of the city. So I love that.
1: So you're communications director at Radius Books. You're loving the job. You're great friends with your boss. But then you move.
2: Again, exactly. Sort of the 7-year itch, but professionally, I guess. So after 8 years, yeah, I just felt like I had done what I had set out to do. And I wanted to start my own business because I had become friends with lots of artists while I was at Radius who I'm still friends with. And I feel like, and you probably see this as well with artists and writers, they can't just be an artist or just a writer. They have to be self-promoters. They have to have social media. They have to be able to write their own newsletters. And I just came up with a small business idea to be the invisible office was my tagline. So I would do that for artists and help them write grants and set up their social media so that they could be artists. So that lasted about a week. And I had some clients, and the first client that I wrote a grant for got it. Shout out to her. And
3: Yeah, I got a call from a board member of the Santa Fe International Literary Festival. And we didn't really know each other well, but she had seen I just posted on LinkedIn, which showed my complete background in finance and fundraising and all of that. And she said, would you be interested in talking about this role? They're thinking of hiring their first outside executive director. It was run by the three founders for the first 3 years. So it was a big step. They sort of had proof of concept, so they were looking for an outside executive director. So that's how it happened. And I kind of called my friend saying, I was ready to, you know, sort of step away and have my own business. And my friend Catherine in San Francisco said, but I think this is your dream job. Like, if you wrote everything that you ever wanted to do, to be able to bring writers together and events, I love doing events and fundraising for a cause I believe in. So yeah, really, it is a dream job.
1: Wow. Okay, tell me about the festival.
3: Well, this year, 2026, some of the authors are just, and have come together with this wonderful balance of poets and fiction and nonfiction. And the founders were very smart in that way to create that balance of local New Mexico, regional authors, and international headliners like Judy Blume. Isabel Wilkerson is opening the festival on Friday night. I'm thrilled to hear her. And Carl Hyacin, there's a little bit of a Florida vibe. Lauren Groff owns a bookstore in Florida now as well. I just read Matrix, which I loved, and then her new book, Brawler, a collection of short stories, which I read somewhere. It's the first collection of short stories to be on the New York Times bestseller list in over 10 years, which is just interesting to think about how we read. Yeah, and it's just, as I was talking before we went live, the logistics, it's in 6 weeks. So we're pulling together a lot of details. We sold out of three sessions in under an hour. So those three were Judy Blume, James McBride, and Ocean Vuong. And then tickets open to the public the following week. So we're about to announce an alternative viewing option for Ocean Vuong. We had over 700 people on the wait list. So I also love living in a town where there's that much enthusiasm for books and the connections with the authors. And another thing that I love about the festival is the reason we're a 501c3 and a nonprofit is the educational element. So it's now part of all the contracts with the authors that they meet with a student group while they're there or remotely. For example, Ocean Vuong's going to be meeting with over 20 school groups from around New Mexico on April 16th. So he'll Zoom and answer questions with them. And I think it's just really important that it doesn't feel like the authors are up here in the firmament and the rest of us are down here. Most of the authors who come, that great quote Julia Finch wrote in her speech recently about how readers sort of close the circle of the whole. And it really feels like that, which I hope you'll experience when you're there.
1: Absolutely. So when you begin shaping a program, where do you start?
3: So we've already started for 2027. We have a list of, we jokingly call the top 10, and I think there's about 150 authors on it. So people that we've tried for many years, Louise Erdrich is always on the list, Barbara Kingsolver, Ann Patchett. We reach out to them year after year. And the strange thing about the timing is it's also graduation weekend, and a lot of these authors are in high demand for that as well. But we want a balance of fiction and nonfiction, diversity of all types, ages, storytelling. We're doing our first graphic novel this year with Alison Bechdel, and just different ways of telling stories. We're doing a screenwriting panel called Page to Screen. So when we look ahead to 2027, of course, I have some favorites that we're already in talks with. And then we like to announce five or six at this year's festival to kind of get people, it works as a syllabus. People enjoy having books that they're reading over the summer. And then we try to announce the full lineup by early October. And again, it just gives people the momentum. And then tickets go on sale in January.
1: And how do you make sure those conversations stay rooted in storytelling, but you still are tackling the big themes like politics or identity or climate?
3: Absolutely. I mean, so much, as you also know, goes into selecting the moderator and the person who's in conversation. And I've been to pretty many other festivals over the past couple of years and just seeing how they do it. And I think giving a full hour, hour and 15 minutes for our talks allows people to get beyond the sort of, you know, what made you want to be a writer? Or, you know, the kind of quick questions that when you only have a little bit of time. And also, we live in a world where people can go on YouTube and see Percival Everett speak for an hour. So we paired him with Cord Jefferson, who was the screenwriter for American Fiction, which was Erasure, his book. So yeah. We like putting people together.
1: That's a stroke of genius, I have to say.
3: Really, and it was a friend of a friend who suggested it. So it was shout out to Catherine for that. Catherine Casalina, who's our creative director, new Cord, and suggested that. So I think that's a big part of it. And making sure that they are in touch with each other before, as you have been, and we want all of, even if it's just for a 30-minute Zoom, so, and some authors don't necessarily want to talk about their big book from 20 years ago. They want to talk about what they're working on now, and it's important for the moderator to know that, the interlocutor. So that's a big part of it. And yeah, again, the balance of what people in the community are looking for. I think there's a lot of book club books, and then there are some people had never heard of Lindsay Addario 2 years ago, and she spoke about her time as a photojournalist, and it ended up being one of the most popular. So there is an element of curation. Our curator is a woman named Laura Honhold, and she has years in publishing and sort of understands what's coming. There's some authors who have very big books coming out this fall, for example, so we want to be in touch with the publishers so we know what are you really looking at and excited about. So that's...
1: And that whole idea of putting people together. So I'll be interviewing Maria Semple. And of course, I know her from New York. We've in fact performed together. We've stood up and read Jane Austen's letters.
3: Need to find that on the internet.
1: And it was just great. And seen each other a few times and recently reconnected in London too. And she is hilarious. I mean, she used to write for Saturday Night Live and all of these various things. And then her new book is absolutely brilliant. It's about stoicism. And it's just... so interesting.
3: I can't wait to read it. Yeah. It's on my stack.
1: So festivals, quite often what is almost, or sometimes even more important, is what happens off the stage.
3: Exactly.
1: Tell me about that.
3: Well, that's another reason that I think Santa Fe is a draw for these writers, and they have choices. They have lots of places they can go, and I think we take really good care. Our hotels, that was an early part of the festival structure, is... wonderful historic hotels and contemporary hotels in Santa Fe donate those rooms for authors to come stay. So they can be really well taken care of when they arrive. And then, again, wonderful what we call literary day trips or other events that are happening. Rebecca Solnit's going to be doing a hike in the Galisteo Preserve with readers. And it's finding what the author... I think it's fine to say Michael Pollan wanted to go see Ghost Ranch, where George O'Keefe lived up in Abiquiu, and we're able to arrange those types of things as well. And just the whole city has this sensation, I guess. I've heard from people who walk into hotel lobbies during the festival, and they can tell that it's all readers and writers mixing together, and there's a sort of an ease about that, I think, that the authors and readers, and locals, people coming in from out of town, it's about 60-40, getting closer to 50-50, people who come from out of town for the festival and local members of the community. So I think that's a big part of it. It's just that type of city that really welcomes people in.
1: Yeah, and so it's become part of the tourism ecosystem.
3: It has. I was talking to the head of the tourism department. I made him laugh because I said, we got sort of a... it was intended to be an insult that it had become a tourist attraction. And he said,

0: story. You know, it's that because we get all sorts of proposals, it's that much bigger question. What makes a good story? What makes a good book? And I think it also gives me empathy for people who do have a mostly solitary profession. And it's important that they don't need to be, you know, P.T. Barnum, but they have to be comfortable on stage and talking. And it takes a certain type of person that that's part of the curation, making sure that the authors are comfortable and willing to really connect. As you'll see, there's this real intimacy in the ballroom, even though it's on Friday night, it holds 1,700 people, and then your session holds 1,200 people, which sounds like a lot. But when the lights go down, there's this sort of crackling sense of connection to what's happening on the stage. So it's finding that balance of people who are dynamic and comfortable on the stage and also great writers.
1: Yeah. It's surprising how often great writers can't speak.
0: Yes. They shouldn't have to, really. Yeah. I mean, they've done it already for us. They've given us the book.
1: Yeah. I found at book festivals around the world, when you look at the demographic, it's normally older women in the audience. Does that hold true in Santa Fe?
0: Well, pretty much all of Santa Fe, that holds true. Yes, it is a matriarchy in Santa Fe, for sure. It's been a draw for women for centuries. And likewise, it is at the festival. But I think not a majority. I would say maybe 60-40, probably, because people come with their male friends. And there's a great gay community as well. So there's a lot of men, straight and gay, who are there as well, and it's a good mix.
1: Sounds like my dream destination, actually.
0: It will be.
1: Are you going to return to writing fiction?
0: I don't know. There's so many things to do. My husband is a big gardener. My second husband, my current husband. There's just no shortage of things. Even walking here today to the studio, you know, getting on the tube, walking up Marylebone Lane, looking at the buildings. Everything has history. Everything is inspiring, so there's no shortage of ideas. But it does feel my writing feels very tied to that past time in my life. So I think if I did, it would be a different type of writing, maybe.
1: God, I love your curiosity. Finally, Megan, when people walk away from the festival this May, what do you want them to have experienced?
0: Oh, inspiration, love, really, a love of literature, tolerance, connection. It sounds corny, but I really believe that books connect us to people that we might not otherwise understand or appreciate. And that's what I would hope for.
1: Megan Mowry, thank you very much indeed.
0: Thank you so much, Georgina.
1: Megan's books are freely available. Do search them out. I have very much enjoyed them. And the Santa Fe International Literary Festival runs from the 15th to the 17th of May. And you can find out more information and get your tickets at sfinternationallitfest.org. And this episode of Meet the Writers was produced by Steph Chungu. You can download this programme and previous episodes from our website or wherever you get your podcasts. And I hope to see you in Santa Fe. Thank you for listening.
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1: Yeah. That's right, yeah. 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

0: You're listening to Monocle Radio in association with Chanel Watches. Seven times stronger than steel, the J12 ceramic is unmatched in its resistance to abrasions over time. Yet its greatest strength lies in its softness. Polished with diamond powder, it feels as smooth as silk against the skin. Combined with the Calibre 12.1 manufacturer movement, the exceptional material embodies all the expertise and cutting-edge technology of Chanel watchmaking. An invincible softness that becomes one with whomever wears it. Chanel Watches, official timekeeper of Monocle Radio.
1: It's 1700 in Cairo, 1600 here in Zurich, 1500 in Lisbon, and 10 a.m. in Montreal. That's the time on Monocle Radio, brought to you by Chanel Watches. Coming to you from Studio 4 here in Zurich, I'm Laura Kramer, keeping you company on Monocle Radio for the next hour. Coming up, we've got 60 minutes full of great music from our spring playlist. Later on, we'll be joining Fernando Augusto Pacheco for the stack as he meets the team behind GQ Middle East. Plenty more programming on the way as well, including a brand new edition of The Urbanist at 2000 London time. That's all up ahead here on Monocle Radio. But first, here are the day's main news headlines.
2: U.S. President Donald Trump and Chinese President Xi Jinping have met for over 2 hours at the start of their highly anticipated two-day summit. Xi warned Trump that mishandling the Beijing-claimed island of Taiwan would cause clashes and even conflicts, putting the entire relationship in great jeopardy. Dozens of missiles and hundreds of drones have hit Kyiv overnight. Russia's latest attack on Ukraine has partially destroyed a large apartment building with 3 people dead and another 40 injured. The mass missile attack followed a day of relentless Russian drone strikes across the country. Honda has reported its first annual loss in nearly 70 years. The decline in profits is primarily due to U.S. tariffs and significant costs associated with restructuring its electric vehicle business. The company recorded an operating loss of $2.6 billion for the fiscal year ending in March, a stark contrast to a profit of $7.5 billion the previous year. And BTS will perform at the 2026 FIFA World Cup final, becoming one of the headline acts for the tournament's first ever halftime performance. They will co-headline the show alongside Madonna and Shakira in New Jersey on the 19th of July. FIFA says the event has been designed to unite sports, music, and culture on a global stage. I'm Chris Chermak, and that's the news here on Monocle Radio.

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1: Music there from NC Solar. It's taken us into a short break. We'll be right back.
2: Bienvenue to the Monocle Café in Paris. 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À bientôt!
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0: Music there from Holly Bruin, that was Fair Game. That's it from me, Laura Kramer, here in Zurich. Thank you, as always, for tuning in to Monocle Radio. Tom Webb is taking over from London next.
1: You're listening to Monocle Radio, in association with Chanel Watches. Inspired by racing yachts, the J12 reconnects with its original inspiration and its original world, water. Both immensely soothing and peaceful, yet capable of unlimited strength. It is this breadth, balance, and singularity that define the intrinsic values of the first unisex sports watch by Chanel. A sensory icon designed to transcend horizons that has shaped the world of watchmaking for more than a quarter of a century. Chanel Watches, official timekeeper of Monocle Radio.
2: It's midnight in Hong Kong, 1800 in Kyiv, 1600 here in London, and 11 a.m. in Miami. 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

Coming to you live from Studio 2 at Midori House in London, it's Tom Webb here on Monocle Radio, taking over from Laura Kramer in Zurich. It's Thursday, the 14th of May. Hope you've been having a fine week. Now, coming up this hour, Fernando Gusta Pacheco is sitting down with the editorial content lead for GQ Middle East on The Stack. Then we're going to be bringing you The Foreign Desk with Andrew Muller. He's discussing if Europe can turn itself into a modern superpower. That's in an hour's time from now. 2 hours time from now, 1800 London time, we're assessing the day's biggest stories with our panel on the Monocle Daily, and we're heading to South Korea looking at why the very expensive wedding is no longer a big tradition. We'll also be enjoying the usual playlist as well. I say usual, it has a springtime twist for you this May. But first, let me bring you the day's main news headlines. President Donald Trump and Chinese President Xi Jinping have met for over 2 hours at the start of their highly anticipated two-day summit. Xi warned Trump that mishandling the Beijing-claimed island of Taiwan would cause clashes and even conflicts, putting the entire relationship in great jeopardy. Dozens of missiles and hundreds of drones have hit Kyiv overnight. Russia's latest attack on Ukraine has partially destroyed a large apartment building with 3 people dead and another 40 injured. The mass missile attack followed a day of relentless Russian drone strikes across the country. Honda has reported its first annual loss in nearly 70 years. The decline in profits is primarily due to US tariffs and a significant cost associated with restructuring its electric vehicle business. The company recorded an operating loss of $2.6 billion for the fiscal year ending in March, a stark contrast to a profit of $7.5 billion the previous year. BTS will perform at the 2026 FIFA World Cup final, becoming one of the headline acts for the tournament's first ever halftime performance. They will co-headline the show alongside Madonna and Shakira in New Jersey on July the 19th. FIFA says the event has been designed to unite sports, music and culture on a global stage. I'm Tom Webb, and that's the news here on Monocle Radio.

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1: Hello and welcome to The Stack. This week we speak with the head of editorial content for GQ Middle East. We explore a new title about quiet media and we discuss print and design with the editor-in-chief of Design Anthology. Enjoy the show.

0: From Midori House in London, this is The Stack, 30 minutes of print industry analysis, and I am Fernando Augusto Pacheco. We start the show in Dubai to speak with Amin Jereissati, head of editorial content for GQ Middle East. It was a pleasure talking with Amin on how the title is navigating its storytelling during ongoing conflict in the region and rapid cultural shifts. We also discussed the April-May issue and luxury in the Middle East.
1: Sometimes you wake up with the good news and 5 minutes later, something happens. I am Lebanese. I grew up with war as a background. So me personally, I've been used to living in these kind of, sadly, in these kind of circumstances, which is not something or anybody should live anyway. We're navigating times that are extremely complicated, that are completely layered and complex. And we need to be extremely sensitive in anything that we do and in anything that we say and anything that we approach.
0: And a lot of the things that you just mentioned, you know, that, you know, you grew up, of course, you're Lebanese, you know, it's not something entirely new for you. But even the cover story for the latest issue, it does talk a lot about themes like resilience, right? People that have been through a lot. So tell us about this latest cover story, because I think it's fantastic. First of all, the cover itself, the imagery is quite powerful. It's a combination of a lot of characters and people that are important to the region.
1: So when we thought about Dubai and how Dubai is home for 200 nationalities, and at the end of the day, a phrase that we always say, we're all in this, we're all in this, we're all in this together, it couldn't be more true at that moment where we, the world is in this. Us, we are all in this. And this is exactly a universal feeling that people had. So we are in a box. We are together, but disconnected. We are exposed to news every single day, fake news, real news. Every headline is to be talked about. Every speech is dissected. So this overload of information that comes on any individual here is too much to handle. But at the same time, we just need to remember that we needed a bit of intimacy, of dignity, of just looking at each other. And the cover is great, but when you dissect the images inside the cover, if you see there is an intergenerational shot of a mother, of a daughter, of a grandson. The grandmother participated in the war in Lebanon in 86. The daughter left Lebanon back in the 90s, and then her son has never lived the war. So this is also a story. So we wanted to go deep and personal about each individual, how they are living this, and the story and the history that they have with war or with peace as well. So it was a bit of an amalgam of people, mm-hmm. and an amalgam of experiences that was really what made this cover strong. You also have two Iraqi sisters, Dima and Mina Sheikhli, that also left the country during the Iraq war. You have a music entrepreneur, Wasim Boumelham, that had to leave Lebanon after the explosion in 2020 in Beirut and start a new life here in Dubai. So you have such a variety of stories that are worth listening to and worth reading about, because we always talk about the Middle East as one thing, while it is not. The Middle East is so layered and it's so different culturally, with values, with tradition, with dialects. So it's often portrayed as one, while it is really not. And us at GQ also, our job is to manage to talk to all this diversity and spectrum of men in the region that is completely different, and bring in all this story, because at the end of the day, we have a common thread here. We're all Arabs and we are very proud of it, but we are different and we shouldn't be just categorized as one.
0: Absolutely. And that, you know, as you said, it's a challenge, you know, because you are talking to people in the region, but a Lebanese man might not have the same needs as someone in the UAE, but there is the common thread, but you have to be quite conscious of those differences, right?
1: 100%.
0: I was going to ask as well, I mean, of course, you are, and I think Condé Nast in the Middle East in general are reacting in great ways, you know, with the conflict, with changing the covers, which I'm sure is extra work. I'm sure there's a lot of discussions about it as well. But how do you actually strike a balance as well? Because you still, you know, you need to talk about fashion, you know, culture. So tell us about that balance of mentioning the conflict, but also keeping being what you guys do best at GQ Middle East.
1: Well, listen, we're not a political magazine, obviously, right? GQ has been in the region for, if I'm not mistaken, from 2018. So what is it now? 8 years. GQ has always been about culture, right? And culture is somehow linked to politics. So people expect us to talk about politics. However, our narrative is the most important is how you approach politics and how you talk about it and how you link it to everyday life. We have been extremely political since I joined back in January 2025 until today. We've done a cover for the 249 Palestinian journalists that have been killed during the conflict. This was one of our GQ Men of the Year cover. We have talked to Syrian refugees. We have talked about the Beirut blast. Our job is to talk about politics, but we have to navigate sensitivities and we have to navigate narrative because we are not politicians to be talking or accusing or doing or bringing. But how is this affecting people? How is this affecting culture? How is this affecting the new generation? How is this just also being carried from generation to another? How it is embedded in our culture, also politics, because we've been always in conflict, whether between us or globally. And also, it's a platform that brings everyone together. And we're here to be able to speak about it in the most truthful and honest way without being political per se.
0: Perfect answer. And, as I was also talking to Manuel Arnaud in recent weeks, I think it's such an interesting market to be as a magazine because from the times, at least that I spend in Dubai, your magazine, GQ Middle East, it's a fat magazine. There are a lot of ads. It feels like a healthy magazine. I think it's always a good sign. Sometimes I work with
1: We love a
0: magazines as
1: big
0: well.
1: magazine.
0: Oh, we
1: We
0: love
1: love
0: it.
1: pages. The bigger, the better, the
0: I love it. And you're in a great market, right? So tell us a bit more in terms of that commercial success. People still value print in the region?
1: Oh, yes. This is something also that we've been fighting in terms of pagination because worldwide print, I mean, it's always important. I'm a big lover for print, and this is how I grew up with print while digital didn't exist back in the days. So it was difficult at first to try and convince that we need pages. We need more pages. We need more money to produce. We need, because this region loves, again, which is a great thing, to grab a magazine and flip a page and not only scroll on a phone. The women's men still go to the beach or at the airport or on a plane and they have a magazine in hand. So this is a great plus for us. And so to your question, commercially, it's doing great. It's doing as good as it can be. We still always aim for better. We always aim for thicker. Obviously, we try also to be quite mindful because, for example, the frequency of GQ at least is not 12 issues a year, it's 8. So also we need to be mindful. So we try and when you have months that doesn't perform as much as another month, also it helps the team to relax a little bit and think and plan for bigger projects in the future and work on digital a little bit more. So we combine issues. So for example, summer is a summer issue that is 3 months. So June, July, August is a combined issue. And usually for us, I call this the creator of culture issue because this is where we go and this is what we did last year. And unfortunately, this year I cannot do it because there's the football and we're having an issue dedicated to football because of the World Cup. But the creator of culture issue also, for example, is an issue that is dedicated for countries that don't have infrastructure for fashion or creatives. So last year we went to Egypt, we went to Morocco, and we went to Tunis, and we went to look for talent, whether a collective of people, whether a duo in Egypt or just one big designer in Morocco, and talk to these people that are trying against all odds, without any infrastructure, without any possibility of export or import, to create an ecosystem. And this is so important. And this is why I love my job, is just to be able to give a platform for these kind of creatives that really fight for a voice. And yes, it's about advertisers, but at the same time, it's about the people and this region that thrives with creativity and that unfortunately somehow and somewhere doesn't have the means nor the platforms to do so. So our job is also to bring those people in the spotlight and shed light on them.
0: Thank you very much, Amin. For more information, go to gqmiddleeast.com. And now I had the pleasure to welcome to our studio Jeremy Smart, Editor-in-Chief of Design Anthology. Jeremy is based in Tokyo and is in charge of the respected Interiors, Art, Architecture, Travel and Style publication. We discuss their new issue, their partnerships and design in the Asia-Pacific area.
2: Yeah, there's been a lot of changes. Our headquarters shifted to Singapore and we have a few new colleagues. We have a few people spread out around the region. So we have a team in Singapore and we also have a colleague who is in Jakarta. Susie, who founded the magazine, she's based in Melbourne and I am in Tokyo. So we are a very distributed team.
0: And it makes sense because it's the Asia-Pacific edition. I think it would be strange if everything just came from Bangkok or Tokyo or Singapore or whatever, right? I think it's quite important that spread geographically.
2: Absolutely. Yeah. I mean, it sort of happened at least initially quite organically. I guess we were traveling a lot and so we were just spending time in other places. And so it's sort of something that we got quite comfortable with and really was just serving us and benefiting us in a big way just because the region is huge and it never made sense to all be in one city. So that's been really good. I guess we're, you know, very much in a relationship business as well. So it's very hard to build and maintain those relationships if you're just not there all the time. And just a lot of stories come from people and friends and you just need to be showing face as much as possible. Otherwise you just miss out. So that's been really important to us.
0: How important is Japan? To focus a tiny bit on Japan because I know that's where you live. Mm. How important is Japan for the magazine? Is it quite one of the biggest markets perhaps or in terms of stories as well?
2: Yeah, I mean, it's surprisingly big for us because we publish only in English or mostly in English. We, you know, inevitably aren't able to speak to a lot of the time an audience who doesn't read or speak English. So, you know, for that reason, I suppose Japan and to an extent China and to a smaller extent Korea have never been places that we have sort of expected large audiences. We have a surprisingly large number of readers in Japan. How much they read, I don't know, but we have a very loyal audience there and we sell a disproportionately high number of copies in a place where people aren't reading English.
0: To be fair, I buy Japanese magazines and I do not speak Japanese.
2: Absolutely, absolutely. It goes back the other way. There is a real, I mean, you know all of this, but there is a real love and respect for print, but I think just committing something to paper, I think there's a legitimacy that is recognized and appreciated. I mean, I suppose we see that in other places too, but Japan is very unique. Editorially, it's really important to us. There are far more stories there than anyone could possibly cover in a year. So it becomes really hard, actually, in the best possible way that we have to say no to a lot of what happens in Japan. I guess partly also because Japan is really well represented in design media globally compared to, say, Indonesia or Thailand, where we really feel like there's a lot of value we can add in building that profile for the designers there. So, yeah, it's a bit of a, I guess, you know, it's a strength and a challenge being based there. It is also a place that a lot of people are looking to and a lot of people are traveling to, which we obviously know through the tourism. But what's happening is people are coming and discovering Japan and then meeting people and going to see a factory or going to see a craftsperson. And I guess building deeper relationships with what's happening in the country. It's not this sort of superficial coming to take pictures and go home level. So I suppose we also see it as a very strategic hub for us to have a presence in and for me to be based in because it's sort of an oddly influential city, I guess, despite its, you know, its economic challenges. It is, you know, it's shrinking. It's shrinking economically, demographically. So it's funny that there's these sort of two narratives happening at the same time. And I guess we're sort of witnessing that up close.
0: In a weird way, even the fact that it's shrinking is making people more curious and they don't want to miss that, you know, kind of that moment in Japan more and more. I mean, of course, Japan has always been, you know, a place where people wanted to go. But in countries like the UK, the number of tourists is increasing such rapid levels.
2: Yeah, absolutely. I mean, I struggle to find people who haven't visited yet, which is kind of incredible for a place that it's far away for a lot of people, but it's also, it has this really high barrier to entry. I guess a big part of that is language, but it is just a very unique place. So it's kind of incredible what's happened. And I mean, I think that's obviously its strength. I think that's a big part of why people are attracted to the country because it is just so different. But for us, it's always been about bridging. So Japan it's important that we're able to translate what happens in Japan to a global audience in the same way we are in other markets. You know, we don't want to just tell a local story to a local audience, and we don't want to compete with a title that's doing that. It's very important that we sit up above that at a regional level and a global level, and I guess tell that story to an audience that otherwise just couldn't access it on their own.
0: Well, let's go back to the magazine. Issue 42 is your latest, right? I think, because how often is Design Anthology published?
2: We're twice a year, and we've been twice a year for the past, I don't know, 3 or 4 years, maybe a bit longer. We were quarterly up until a point and made the decision to move to a biannual schedule for various reasons, but it's been so nice to make something that just has a much longer shelf life. And mm-hmm. I suppose we really celebrate brands and designers who are making things that, you know, they're not ephemeral. They're not going to be gone with the changing of the trends and the seasons. Something that, you know, is going to last ideally a lifetime. And I suppose it's good for us to sort of do that as well and create a product that has a similar shelf life and life expectancy.
0: Well, and, you know, as a fat magazine, as I was telling you, I don't know, it's a great compliment for a magazine here, 200 pages. So tell us about some of the highlights of issue 42. And I know, and after I want to ask, because you've been to Salone del Mobile, I wonder, but that's for the next issue, I think, if anything's going to be reflected, right?
2: Yeah, I mean, I guess what you'll find in this issue and where what we're trying to do and what I've really been trying to do is to make sure that, as I said before, it does just have a really long shelf life. So the stories, they aren't tied to what's happening today. So we're very intentionally not covering design weeks, trying not to cover things like exhibitions or things that are going to come to an end. I guess like anyone, you might use an exhibition or a design week or something as a bit of a hook. But what we're really interested in are people and making sure that we're finding people and then telling our audience, educating our audience on the kind of talent that's out there that, you know, maybe we discovered them at a design week, but we didn't necessarily cover them in that context. I suppose the other thing that we've tried to do and what you'll find in the current issue is really trying to find talent that, you know, is sort of unvalidated. I mean, that's maybe not fair. You know, these people have built reputations for themselves already, but they're not necessarily being recognized in English language media globally. And so, you know, we really want to be early as we can in that person's story. Yeah, sharing it with a wider audience and helping them to build their career. And then I guess on the other side, on the reader side, showing the kind of talent that's out there. So if you're a hotel group and you're looking for a designer that none of your competitors are working with and, you know, you want to be at the forefront as well, we want to be that resource to you. The same goes for maybe a tech company that, you know, their industrial design studio is looking for talent from this part of the world that they otherwise wouldn't have access to because they would have to go and build, you know, spend a long time building relationships, meeting people. And so we want to find that talent and bring them to, you know, the people who want to work with them.
0: And it looks to me that brands like you, you know, just even looking at the news, you have partnerships with brands like Aesop, for example. How important are those partnerships for you and Design Anthology in general?
2: Yeah, I mean, of course, commercially, of course, very important. From a strategic perspective, I suppose we've been very intentional about limiting the kinds of brands that we work with. Mm-hmm. You know, our volume and our output is limited. We can't do limitless projects and partnerships. So we really try to build long-term relationships with the brands that we work with. And ideally, and in the examples that you've given, you know, these are brands that we share a lot in common with. So I guess working with them to tell a story that we might be interested in an editorial context, but we wouldn't give it that kind of space. But in a commercial partnership, we would. So I suppose we're sort of creating space for these brands as part of the partnership, but they're very much stories that are interesting to our audience already. Stories that we understand, that, you know, we can interrogate them, we can ask the right questions and sort of tell a story in a really editorial way while, you know, obviously protecting our editorial independence and still maintaining that clear separation.
0: Thank you, Jeremy. For more, go to design-anthology.com. And now it's time for a new publication. It's called Quiet Media. It's in the title. It's a publication devoted to slowing down, to avoid the distractions of the modern world. Through the perspectives of 15 contributors, the inaugural issue explores what changes when we stop optimizing for speed and volume and start designing for depth and meaning instead. It was a pleasure talking to creator and editor of Quiet Media's first issue, Charlotte Rubessa.
3: Quiet Media is essentially a print-first publication about attention. So attention has always been talked about as a resource, so a valuable resource, and Quiet Media really plays on that. So believes that, you know, attention is our most valuable resource and it should be handled with care. So that comes from the consumer side, where you need to be watching, as you're watching your finances, where are you putting your attention? How are you saving it? Who's getting it? And really seeing the value in that. And then also from, because of my background a little bit, from the maker, creator, brand side, what are you encouraging in others? And what kind of attention are you after in your advertising, in your films, in your creative content, essentially?
0: And Charlotte, let's talk a little bit about the design, because even the title, I think it, again, it also relates, because first of all, I don't know how would you describe it, but, you know, it's blue, you know, the text is blue. There's something quite calming about it when I was reading the issue. I don't know, probably the designers were thinking about that in a way, right?
3: Yes, yes. And the editorial design team has done an incredible job with this. I think, you know, initially what we talked about was the kind of design principle being restraint and legibility. So one observation that I had working in strategy was that often you see these kind of trend reports, right, coming from brands or agencies or different kinds of companies. And a lot of the time you go to these trend reports and it's just, it's overly art directed. It looks amazing, but it is more something you'd put on your wall and frame versus something you want to get stuck into and read, because it can be hard to get through all the design. So one thing we talked about very early on was having that quiet, that peaceful read be really part of the experience. And then that blue, we were exploring different colors as well. So we tried green, we tried even orange, but those felt a little bit too loud or just kind of...
0: I like orange, but I think I would be too overstimulated.
3: Yes, exactly. Maybe, you know, one thing that we're also thinking about a little bit is, do we change the color? Obviously, this is the first edition. For the second one, would it be a different color, or how would you differentiate? So those kinds of questions we're currently thinking, but we all just love the blue, and the blue is landing so well and gives us this real nice kind of brand as well. So it's been great to see the blue on the shelves.
0: And, you know, it's a mix, you know, there's lovely essays, poems as well. You chose, I believe, 15 contributors for that. Tell us about who are those people and, you know, and how do you think they can contribute to this topic?
3: Yeah, I would say that's probably one of the things I'm most proud of is just the collection of contributors. We have such a range of people. So from, you know, from founders. So for example, Joe Hollier, he's the founder of the Light Phone, one of the co-founders. And he, you know, I've been meaning to work with him for 3 years. I've just been so obsessed with his product and the way that he's building his brand. And finally, this gave me a reason to reach out and be like, hey, I'm doing this thing and I would love to kind of get you involved. So that was the Q&A here on building a product that does less, which is quite a radical place to be in technology. But then, you know, to balance that, you know, that's from a startup perspective, but then we've also got freelance strategists, one-person businesses who are working with brands or other independents on how to look at growth differently. So, you know, Matilda Lucy or Caitlin Mayance, I discovered them both on Substack, for example. They have an incredible, eloquent way of talking about the way that they're building their own business and also how they're helping other businesses do the same. We have just such a breadth of people who cover everything from strategy to, you know, photography to design. And it's kind of like a collective of creatives making up the kind of the constellation of contributors. So really happy with that and who we ended up featuring.
0: What you're trying to propose here, I would say it's not easy, you know, that kind of like for attention, I think, but I think we all care. I think, as you said, more people are paying more attention to that, you know, with little things. Sometimes even when I go for lunch, I say, you know what, I'm going to leave my mobile.

0: And for this format that I think has been traditionally seen as dead for a long time. But basically what that means is, you know, people are craving this offline life. They are craving to be disconnected. But often it is the extreme that people resort to. So what Quiet Media is also encouraging is that balance.
1: You don't need to delete your Instagram account.
0: Exactly.
1: Can I be honest? That's a relief because I can't become just a nomad, you know, like, I don't know.
0: It's... Yeah. I have to say, like, I'll be the first to admit that I love Instagram. Not a crazy poster, but it connects me with people, with ideas. The consumption that I do is, of course, sometimes I'm doom scrolling and I feel bad about that as anybody else. But sometimes I feel like I'm getting great inspiration from socials. But the point is, and also what Quiet Media is encouraging, is to kind of reintroduce that balance. So consume, but then you also need to be creating. You need to be creating in some way. And sometimes posting is that. Sometimes posting is that creative outlet for people. So it's not as simple to say, it's the year of analog, let's go live in the forest. So yeah, I think that's a harder thing to do, as always, to find balance and to live in that kind of gray area. But I think that's probably where we all want to ultimately end up, somewhere in the middle.
1: When we both went to, for example, this My Culture pop-up at Selfridges, I believe there's 200 independent titles. Do you think magazines are doing well this job this day, you know, talking about people who are reflecting, they're having their own time slightly away from the digital, even if it's for 1 hour, you know, or whatever, you know?
0: Yeah.
1: How do you see print and magazines in that sphere?
0: I think they're amazing. I think the people championing print, like what you guys are doing here with Stack and, you know, Mag Culture and the shops that are, you know, Shriji News, that's also stocking many amazing magazines. Mm-hmm. I think these places are, you know, it's such a special format. Print is such a special format, and people say it's kind of old school, but a format can never really be old or new. I think it really depends on what you put in that format. And now, because people are craving a little bit more offline tactility, in the wave of AI slop, you kind of want to know something has been curated for you and that you can almost trust the perspective. So it's also a trust thing. I think if you pick up a publication in any of the magazine shops, any of those independent publications or otherwise, I think you understand that somebody, a human or a group of humans, has actually thought about the order in which you're reading this, thought about the people that are featured in this, thought about the wider editorial pattern and theme. And so I think that is what I personally love about print as a format. It really takes you on a journey, and you don't need to read the whole thing cover to cover. So I also encourage people with Quiet Media to read a piece, maybe go away, have a think. What does it bring up for you? And then come back, right? And maybe read it again, or come, you know, go to a different piece and see how that differs. So that's also the thing. What I think most magazines do well, it's not one voice telling you what to think and how things are. It's actually look at the range of perspectives on this topic and how different they seem while ultimately believing in the same future or facing the same future. And that's kind of what Quiet Media wanted to do too.
1: 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And that's it for this week's show. My thanks to our editor, Jack Jewers. 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You've been listening to The Stack. I'm Fernando Augusto Pacheco. Until next time, it's goodbye from me.
2: Thank you very much, Fernando Augusto Pacheco. I hope you're enjoying Eurovision over in Vienna. Semi-final, of course, he very much enjoyed. You can listen to his interview on The Globalist this morning on the website right now. So that was The Stack. For more stories just like that, you can tune into the programme every Saturday at 10 a.m. London time. Now, we'll have another look at the day's main headlines right at the top of the hour. But until then, it is Fernando's playlist. It's a springtime playlist. It's up next.
3: It's very interesting when you start doing something to not know about it, because you're fearless. 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

0: from New Zealand, songs promoting the Maori language. That was the brilliant Benny. 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
0: English neo-soul at its best from her second studio album, The Art of Loving. It's Olivia Dean with Dive.

0: Você faz que não vê, mas eu te vejo.
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0: piaci? Andiamo a ballare lì stasera?
1: The brilliant Popper there from Lithuania. Absolutely brilliant way to end the hour. But do stay tuned to Monocle Radio. I'll be back with the headlines and the foreign desk.
2: 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Yet its greatest strength lies in its softness. Polished with diamond powder, it feels as smooth as silk against the skin. Combined with the Caliber 12.1 manufacture movement, the exceptional material embodies all the expertise and cutting-edge technology of Chanel watchmaking. An invincible softness that becomes one with whomever wears it. Chanel Watches, official timekeeper of Monocle Radio.
1: 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Broadcasting live from Studio 2 at Midori House in London, it's Tom Webb here on Monocle Radio. Now, coming up this hour, we're heading to Europe. Can it be a new superpower, or can it return as a superpower? Andrew Miller is going to be talking about exactly that on the Foreign Desk. In an hour's time, he'll be back, this time live from this very studio, with our panel on the Monocle Daily. We're taking a look at, has a cost of living crisis changed the way that we get married? We're also going to be playing a springtime playlist and taking a closer look at some of the day's top stories. But first, let me bring you the day's main news headlines. UK Prime Minister Keir Starmer is fighting to save his premiership after more than 80 lawmakers from his governing centre-left Labour Party publicly called him to resign or set a timetable for his departure. His health secretary, Wes Streeting, resigned from government today, saying he has lost confidence in his leadership. China's President Xi Jinping calls US-China relations the world's most important. He's hosting a state banquet in Beijing. At the dinner, US President Donald Trump praised earlier talks between the two nations as extremely positive. Thai Airways International has reported a higher net profit for the January-March quarter, even as it seeks to cushion the blow in the coming months from rising fuel prices and uncertainty in the Middle East. The 2.7% increase compared to the same period last year benefited from geopolitical tensions, as revenue on European routes grew from passengers choosing non-stop flights to avoid stopovers in conflict zones. In Japan, cyclists have been fined under the recently introduced blue ticket system in around 2,100 cases during the first month of its implementation. A new system at the beginning of April meant people on bicycles caught violating traffic rules, such as using a phone while cycling, would be given a blue ticket and a fine. I'm Tom Webb, and that's the news here on Monocle Radio.

0: Now it's time to join Andrew Muller for the latest edition of the Foreign Desk.
1: If there is one thing on which Europe's leaders have largely agreed these last 4 years, it is that Europe needs to better secure itself. This realization/resolution has been prompted by two things: Russia's invasion of Ukraine in 2022 and the re-election in 2024 of US President Donald Trump, who has been willfully unclear about which side he is on, though absolutely transparent about his contempt for Europe, berating its leaders, insulting its troops, and threatening its territory. This is, very arguably, something Europe should have figured out a lot sooner, ideally around 1945, when much of the continent instead decided that taking a long nap beneath a Stars and Stripes-spangled umbrella was the more agreeable option. The post-Cold War 1990s were another neglected opportunity to reinforce the roof while the sun was shining. Europe floundered flummoxed by what should have been a readily containable crisis in the Balkans, unwilling and unable to act decisively until the US cavalry, or at least the US Air Force, arrived. We are where we are, however. Russia's ambitions of reassembling the Soviet Union and or the Warsaw Pact have been blunted by the extraordinary resistance of Ukraine, but Russia remains Russia. The United States might, a couple of years from now, be poised to elect a president with a more traditionally Atlanticist outlook, but Europe cannot keep betting a continent on the quadrennial whim of voters in Georgia, Michigan, and Nevada. Identifying the problem is, as always, easier than solving it, especially when those solutions have to be agreed by 40-odd countries with different viewpoints, competing interests, and rancorous histories. This special edition of the Foreign Desk, recorded at the recent Delphi Economic Forum, considers some of the options. Has Europe yet grasped the scale of the challenge? How can Europe's decision-making be accelerated? And is there any hope that Russia might remake itself? This is the Foreign Desk.
2: Speed is necessary because I am seeing Europe moving, waking up. We have to thank President Trump for this. Europeans are still moving in a too slow way.
3: European security couldn't exist without Russia, but it could exist only if Russia is democratic.
4: It is upon Europe now to take the lead with these other middle powers to make sure that we don't lose everything we created since the end of the World War.
5: The German government has made very clear that this is not our war, and it's been a little controversial.
1: You're listening to The Foreign Desk in Delphi with me, Andrew Muller. One of the reasons that Europe worried less about its security than it might have after the Cold War ended was a general belief slash hope that Russia was a solved problem, perhaps even a future partner. Our next guest was Russia's Prime Minister during that brief interregnum of optimism at the turn of the 21st century, Mikhail Kasyanov, who from 2000 to 2004 led the first government of President Vladimir Putin. I began by asking him to think back to that time and what kind of country he then thought Russia might be by now.
3: Oh, at that time it was absolutely clear for me that we both, President Putin and I, we just committed to build up a democratic Russia with the market economy. And I pursue all those reforms, and Putin supported those reforms. A part of two. He didn't support two reforms I wanted to have, but majority of them he did. And my cabinet just pulled out Russia from economic crisis to a trajectory of sustainable growth. And instead of recession, we had just economic growth like 6-7% growth of GDP a year. That was good time on that time, and I strongly believe that we're making right things, and we had excellent relations with the European Union, we had good relations with the United States, and I even publicly mentioned, announced that I dream my country soon will be full-fledged member of NATO. And later in 2003, European Union and us on our summit, we announced that we are strategic partners, and we have a major goal to have free trade zone and visa-free zone from Lisbon to Vladivostok. And that was good time. It was promising time at that time. And Russians believed we're moving that time.
1: Thinking back to that time, did you feel like President Putin was sincere about wanting the same things at the time?
3: To a great extent, yes, but simultaneously he wanted personally to be recognized as a great leader. And he wanted personal respect, not necessarily for the deeds, but for just that he was in a position as a president, as a superpower, nuclear superpower. And he tried to gain this, but then they understood that the West is requiring to walk on the same rules. But he thought just that the rules, democratic rules or international law, is something should be interpreted in the way he wanted. Mm. And he always just reflected to examples of the United States or one or another things. For instance, in my time, it was war in Iraq, for instance, without resolution of Security Council. That was one example. And he believed that there was a contract, a silent contract with the United States. And then later he realized that President Bush at that time just believed in many things, just rule of law and God and democracy, and started criticize Putin for just shifting from a democratic trajectory. It was already 2005, 2006. And then what redistribution of property started in Russia. And you have pressure on business and just pressure on neighbor countries like Ukraine.
1: I think this is where a lot of people, myself included, get a bit mystified by the trajectory Russia has described under Putin, because wanting to be remembered as a great leader is a perfectly reasonable thing to want if you are the leader of a country. But did you ever get any sense of why it turned out he wanted to be remembered as this kind of great leader rather than as the liberalizing modernizer? And they have existed in Russian history.
3: Yeah, he thought mostly just about his personal influence and personal respect. And then when he started to get criticism from European and American leaders, he started to change. And his speech in Munich just already said that we already surrounded by enemies or whatever, and started building up just a different policy. That was completely wrong thing. And 2008, he already started to test the whole situation, just invasion to Georgia. That is what we had in a result. We had just ceasefire plan, and none of the position of this ceasefire plan was implemented by Putin. And 3 months after, the West turned back to Putin and conducted business as usual. And you remember the United States just made a reset policy, started here. And then European Union, just all those projects, economic projects, etc. And Putin taken as a special ticket issued for him, that he could behave this way. And that's why annexation of Crimea was just an evident result of this.
1: You will be aware that in the last 4 years in particular, that this narrative has taken hold, especially among Europeans, that dream of a sort of free, open-ended relationship with Russia is just unrealizable, that Russia is somehow different, that it's just always going to be Russia, that it can't be a European country in the way that other European countries are. Do you agree with that in any way?
3: Yeah, in any case, just we should understand, I think just that it is absolutely clear for everyone that leaders should not follow just the public opinion, but leaders should make up and to ensure public that their vision is right, just to pursue reforms, if even they're just doubtful, but with doubts this reform. If you're successful on this, just you elect it next time. And just you should educate people and should lead them, rather than just to cultivate the negative features of the characters, etc. What the Putin right now doing and poisoning generations of Russians. That is absolutely wrong way. That is, of course, will be reconsidered by Russians, I hope, soon.
1: But do you think, though, that can't happen with Putin still in charge? He has to go before any of this can take place, right?
3: In any case, I think just Russian people have a chance. And in any case, just after Putin, I'm sure after Putin, any leader who will come after Putin, even from Putin's inner circle, they will be looking for negotiations with the West and stop the war immediately and negotiate and improve relations. Because Russia is part of Europe. Russia already war as an integrated country, just in the global economy and the global affairs, and European in particular. I think just all people, just even around Putin, just except of a few people, just KGB region people, just, they understand that future of Russia is together with Europe. And we conducted the right policy in the beginning of the century. And Putin was one of the just producers of this policy. But now what he made a big mistake, understanding that his pressure on the West would gain him just respect. To a certain extent, he initially just got it. But now, of course, he cannot get out of the whole problems he built up himself for the country.
1: Just finally then, because you do find yourself, along with a few others, Mikhail Khodorkovsky, Vladimir Karamurza, Garry Kasparov, on an officially designated list of terrorists and extremists charged with conspiring to overthrow the Russian state. I assume if that's what you are doing, you're not going to tell me now. But is there any possibility there that the next leader or leadership from Russia could come from outside, that it could be one of that exiled coterie, or does whatever leads Russia next have to come from somewhere within Russia?
3: Yeah, if we're talking just whatever first elections, of course it couldn't happen this way. No one from outside could be elected here. But there should be a long gray period of time. Just democracy couldn't come overnight. Russia would have to, unfortunately, to go through just very difficult period of time. It could be 5-10 years. It could be one quasi-elections imitation or whatever, just another, and next would be a little bit better, etc. Because any other leader who will step in instead of Putin just will be lacking just legitimacy. And that's why they would need to build up. That's why they will start liberalization to a certain extent. And that's what will be a long period of time. It will be unstable country for a long period of time. But if we take it, and with the Western support, we'll take a goal to build up democratic Russia with the Western support. Of course, in this case, we will have a real security, normal security. This European security couldn't exist without Russia, but it could exist only if Russia is a democratic one.
1: That was Mikhail Kasyanov, former Prime Minister of Russia. You're listening to The Foreign Desk. This is The Foreign Desk on Monocle Radio. No major European power has been more obviously anxious about the necessity to rearm than Germany. The historical reasons for this squeamishness do not require reiteration, but have successive German governments, led by unpopular chancellors, persuaded the German public? Our next guest is Anja Wehle-Schöck, international editor for Tagesspiegel. I began by asking about the approach taken by Chancellor Friedrich Merz to the crisis in the Persian Gulf.
5: Well, the German government has made very clear that this is not our war. This is actually a quote from the German Minister of Defense that he's repeated a number of times. And it's been a little controversial. Some Germans are of the opinion that this was an unnecessary provocation of Donald Trump. And Donald Trump, as you know, responded by attacking the German government, by attacking NATO, calling it useless, a paper tiger, telling it to stay away from the Strait of Hormuz. But I think it was very important for the German government to be very clear on this issue, because it is a war that is in breach of international law. Germany is a government that has been one of the shapers of international law since the end of World War II. It's important that we make this clear, and that we're no part of any action that a U.S. president calls for the extinction of a civilization as he has made. I think while you may debate the strategy of approaching Donald Trump, whether it is sucking up to him or confronting him, it is important to make Germany's stance on this issue very clear.
1: Because Chancellor Merz has said that he would not be perhaps unaverse to participating in some sort of naval operation in the Strait of Hormuz, but he attached so many conditions to that, like he wanted a ceasefire, ideally a UN Security Council resolution, that he kind of sounded like someone who was pretty sure he was never going to get asked to actually do this.
5: Well, Germany and its European partners find themselves in a dilemma. There is a war that they are no part of and that they certainly wouldn't have started, because it's a war without aim and strategy. But Europe, of course, now has to deal with the dramatic fallout of this war. So while Europe is not at the table when an end to this war is being negotiated and certainly won't join the war, they have to deal with the consequences. The Paris meeting with Europe and a number of international partners was a symbolic but an important step. It showed that Europe can rally other countries to discuss issues like securing the Strait of Hormuz. But as you mentioned, this meeting concluded on the note that this international mission would be a defensive mission, and a necessary precondition would be a durable ceasefire.
1: But is taking this stand doing Merz any good domestically? I mean, he's not a popular man among his fellow Germans.
5: Well, he has changed over the course of his chancellorship. He started out being quite cautious when it came to Trump, being very unconfrontative. But if you look at the past few months, it's really evolved. If you look back at the Munich Security Conference, for example, he made the statement that the MAGA culture war is not ours, which was pretty clear. And if you look back at last weekend at Islam, or the weekend before, the Islamabad meeting with J.D. Vance, again, Merz was very clear on that, saying he had little hope that this would lead to any success because it was ill or unprepared. And that's a pretty bold statement. It's a very harsh criticism of the Trump administration, but I think it rings very true.
1: Well, just finally then, is there any noticeable disadvantage to any of this to Trump's, I guess, kindred spirits in Germany, this being the AfD, Alternative for Deutschland? Because certainly we saw in the UK the equivalent party there, Reform UK, initially saying it was disgraceful that the United Kingdom wasn't getting behind the United States, then realizing that this was an incredibly unpopular position and backing away from it. Have the AfD said anything about this at all, or are they just kind of hoping nobody attaches any of this to them?
5: Well, at the moment, Chancellor Merz has to do with a domestic crisis because he was nicknamed the foreign policy chancellor. He was traveling a lot. He said he would be a strong European leader. And in the first few months of his chancellorship, he did quite well on that note. However, he also made promises to take Germany out of its economic slump. Among the advanced economies, Germany has been the economy with the poorest recovery post-COVID. And this is really the topmost issue concerning most Germans. And this is something that the AfD is currently profiting off quite a lot because the German government isn't delivering on economic growth. And the war in Iran is hitting the little growth expectation that Germany had for this year pretty hard. This week, the German government had to cut its growth projection in half. So we're now at 0.5% of growth expected for this year. And if you look at Germany that used to be the economic powerhouse of the EU, it is now being outperformed by other EU member states even. So this is the top priority for the chancellor. His approval ratings have plummeted, and the government is rating at 27%, the chancellor at 30%. So he's being criticized heavily by CEOs and the industry. This will be his priority. The perceptions on foreign policy are secondary to that.
1: That was Anja Wehler-Schock, international editor for Tagesspiegel. This is The Foreign Desk. You're listening to The Foreign Desk with me, Andrew Muller. It is not only the threat from Russia which has challenged European policymakers in recent months. Earlier this year, they were obliged to take seriously the bizarre prospect of the United States seizing European territory by force, specifically Greenland, a territory of the Kingdom of Denmark. Our next guest is Ulrik Vestergaard-Knudsen, now Chief Corporate Affairs Officer at Netcompany, former head of Denmark's Foreign Ministry, former National Security Advisor to two Danish Prime Ministers and former Deputy Secretary General of the OECD. I began by asking Ulrik whether, in his experience, Denmark had ever composed any sort of playbook for responding to invasion by the United States.
4: I can tell you I had a much easier job than my successors. No, but we were somewhat focused on threats from the east, but we never thought there would be a territorial threat to Denmark from the west, to be honest. Nobody had imagined, and I don't mind admitting that. So I had a pretty easy job back then, and I don't envy my successor, who is very capable, by the way. And I'm full of praise, you know, of the way both Danish diplomacy, but actually also European diplomacy, has handled what happened around Greenland and the Trump threats to take it over. And I think, just to put a European perspective on it, people talk about the Greenland moment or the Europe moment, and that is actually when Trump just overstepped the line. And I think European leaders agreed more or less overnight, or maybe if historians look back, that was the point where they thought, okay, being a softy, trying to be pragmatic, call it something less nice like sucking up to Trump, just does not help you. So that was when Europe for the first time formulated very, very clear lines to Mr. Trump, and in ways that were not, you know, subject for negotiation or interpretation. It was just very, very clear.
6: Is there a wider lesson here, though? I mean, about European resilience. This has been a recurring theme now, certainly since the first time Trump was elected, especially since the second time Trump was elected. Is there a lesson that can be extrapolated from that about this is how Europe can and should respond?
4: I think there is a wider lesson for Europe here. We have praised ourselves over the last couple of decades that we were a climate superpower, a trade superpower. There's some truth to it, with the largest trading bloc in the world, a regulatory superpower. Unfortunately, we don't have enough economy to regulate and so on. But there were sort of small domains or dimensions where you could arguably say that Europe has superpower status. What I think the last year of humiliations of Europe has shown, from the asymmetrical Turnberry Agreement to Trump's, sorry, Rutte's daddyism, this new ism that has fallen upon Europe, I think what that has shown is that there is no such thing as a part-time superpower. If you're not a superpower in security and in technology, there's just no way that you can act as a superpower in trade. Europe could arguably have gotten a much better deal out of Trump if the world only reverberated around trade. But because we were afraid that there would be, you know, trade-offs with security, Trump not supporting Ukraine, we Europeans probably rationally agreed to a very asymmetrical agreement in Turnberry. And you could take some of the other areas and it's the same. So if we don't get technological progress and geopolitical agency in Europe, we're going to keep on being humiliated among the three powers that now contest this, if you like, podium for global supremacy. What's new is that both Russia and the United States now seem to loathe us, right? They seem to really despise us. And it's very difficult. Even we stand here in Delphi among Europeans and a few Americans. And it's difficult to say those words that not the US maybe, but MAGA loathes Europe. It's difficult to fathom because we thought we were friends, we thought we were allies, we thought we were the same. But we're not the same, it turns out. And the Americans have elected Donald Trump twice now. There's no fluke incident about it. So we in Europe have to understand that we can no longer, should no longer trust the US with our security, with our technology. That is not to say that we should not try to get on better terms in a post-Trump world. Just never totally rely on the US again. That much we should have learned. And it starts for me with security and technology. So we have to build a digital Europe, technology-wise Europe, that we don't have at the moment. I'm supporting that now from the private sector with Netcompany, but I said this when I was at the OECD, I said that when I was a diplomat.
6: But in that realm in particular, is there any way that Europe can turn what often feels like a disadvantage into an advantage, which is those two hostile powers you mentioned, the United States and Russia, the same is true of China, are very much one person in charge, top-down structures. Europe isn't like that and can never be like that. And Europe has obviously centuries and centuries of history of internecine rivalry. Is there any way at all that becomes some kind of advantage, a diffusion of power, if you like?
4: Well, two things. It's pretty obvious to me that the combined pressure from Xi, Trump, and Putin has united Europe. I don't think I've seen this coherence of political wills in Europe in my 35 years as a diplomat. I've never seen it before. The big question then is, can we turn it into something that is marked by agility and ability? That's the big question for Europe, because as you said, we don't have, well, the top-down non-democratic structure of China, the top-down increasingly non-democratic structure of the US, and the world we live in right now demands more agility. So we need to think in Europe about, I think, reforming our institutions, maybe more enhanced cooperation, maybe more coalitions of the willing, maybe more qualified majority. And these coalitions of the willing are sometimes going to encompass non-EU countries like the UK, like Norway, like Turkey. And the other thing I would say to that question, I think there is still a demand for what used to be Western values and now are increasingly European or Australian or Canadian values. if you look at the global south, India, Brazil, Indonesia, India, some of the near democracies there, they are also in the market for order and stability. It is upon Europe now to take the lead with these other middle powers, aspiring superpowers, to make sure that we don't lose everything we created since the end of the World War.
6: To bring this back to your current role at Netcompany, this is, I'm sure you're wearily familiar with the American jibe that the United States innovates and Europe merely regulates. Is it not a little...
4: And China copies.
6: Well, that as well. But is it not a little bit weird that there isn't a European Google or a European Apple or a European Microsoft?
4: It is weird, and we should all reflect a little bit upon that. Netcompany, I should say, is an aspiring tech giant. And I can tell you from own experience, having worked for Netcompany 15 months now, saying you want to conquer Europe is just not that easy because we have 27 fragmented markets. If you want to conquer Germany, you have 16 different lenders, also with different traditions and regulations. So being a European, modern, proactive, ambitious company is not as easy as being an American or a Chinese one, because you don't have that ready-made access to 500 million consumers of whatever that we could have. So we do need to finalize that single market. We need to be less naive in public procurement, and I think we need to spend more on research and development like they do in China, like they do in the U.S.

0: moment, a scenario which has ended badly many times in the past. It does not, however, encourage the swift decision-making often demanded by crisis, as is well appreciated by our final guest. Paolo Gentiloni was European Commissioner for the Economy from 2019 to 2024, and before that, Prime Minister of Italy from 2016 to 2018. I began by asking about a recent speech he'd given at the Hamburg Vigoni Forum and what he'd meant by the phrase, "Nostalgia is not a strategy."
1: We have to take note of the fact that the previous order is gone, the international order, and that, of course, the evolution of the U.S. political environment, the next midterm and the next presidential election, could change a lot of things, but this doesn't mean that we will go back to the previous order. And so this is the reason why Europe should work for what we call its strategic autonomy. This will not change if and when President Trump will leave the White House. Of course, many things will change, but the substance of the fact that we need to defend ourselves, to be more competitive in the global economy, this will not change at all.
0: I'm sure fixing this is a lot easier said than done, but is there not an inbuilt structural difficulty with Europe in reacting to events which, as you say, are moving extremely quickly?
1: True. At the same time, I think that experience shows that at the end, Europeans take decisions. The fact that the process is rather slow could be also presented with the advantages, meaning that Europe is more predictable, maybe even too much predictable. Partners, interlocutors, everyone in the world knows how the systems work. And the fact that single persons, especially in autocratic regimes, are deciding in one day things that can disrupt part of the world order is not reassuring for anybody. No. So the European predictability is good. Of course, if your decision-making is paralyzed, this is not good. And in some circumstances, we show that there is also a capacity of Europe to decide very quickly. For example, after the pandemic, decisions were taken in a matter of weeks.
0: True, but is it clear to you why that can't be the normal, why it has to be an exceptional circumstance like a pandemic that propels that amount of energy?
1: Because the attitude of most of the European governments, and I would say differently from the attitude of the majority of the European citizens, is to make the national interest prevail on the European common interest. So the first approach on every single file that you are addressing in Europe, the first approach is we defend our own point of view. We have to go to Brussels and go back saying Estonia, we Italy, we Luxembourg, we reach these results. I don't think that this is exactly what the European citizens, or at least the majority of the European citizens, are asking for, but there is this idea in several governments that this is the reason why they are going to Brussels. And this is a form of paralysis of the decision-making, which in these times could become dangerous.
0: Surely, as somebody who worked inside the European Union as a commissioner for as long as you did, this must have frustrated you personally many times. Is there, if you were asked to enact one reform that would speed the European Union's decision-making process up, is there one? Is there something you wished you were able to do, a lever you always wished you could pull?
1: Well, personally, if I may, I will mention two big things. Mm-hmm. One is to merge the person who is leading the Commission and the person who is leading the European Council. You don't need to reform the treaties to do so. You have only to nominate the same person. And second, of course, we should try, but here we need consensus, to at least limit the veto power to really existential issues. I can understand that especially small countries, they can't

0: don't accept that on everything there is a qualified majority, because the qualified majority means that big countries have a big role, and this is understandable, but we should limit this veto power. For example, in my term as commissioner, I was also commissioner on taxation, and on taxation you need unanimity for every single file. So if you want to simplify TVA or whatever, you need 27 countries approving, and this is very, very, very slow. It takes years to reach agreements.
1: Just as a final thought then, and to bring it back, I guess, to where we came in, do you get the feeling, though, that something fundamental is shifting in Europe, that the EU that, I guess, comes out the other side of whatever we're doing now, 4 or 5 years from now, might be a very different place to the EU as it has been? Will it be more assertive? Will it be more confident? And possibly above all, will it be better defended?
0: I think so, because things are changing. There are two points here. First, of course, that changing means that we have to strengthen our role in the global geopolitical arena. We have to be strong in this weaponized world economy, but keeping the good part of our model. We should not lose what we have in terms of not only the rule of law, of the capacity to keep together different identities, but also and fundamentally what we call the social market economy, the welfare state. So this is crucial, that we have to, when we move to be stronger, we should not lose our strength, our European model. And second point is that speed is necessary, because I am seeing Europe moving, waking up. We have to thank President Trump for this. But the world is moving so fast that Europeans are still moving in a too slow way. So keep our strength when we become stronger and move faster. This is what I hope from the European Union.
1: That was Paolo Gentiloni, former European Commissioner for the Economy and former Italian Prime Minister. That's it for this episode of The Foreign Desk. We'll be back next week, and look out for The Foreign Desk Explainer, available every Wednesday. The Foreign Desk was produced by Anita Riota and Lily Austin, with editing assistance from Christy O'Grady. Lily also produces The Foreign Desk Explainer. 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
2: First track this hour is from the Swiss singer and songwriter and photographer. 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

0: bringing you a bit of bread and butter there. The Japanese indie folk rock sibling duo formed in 1969, but you knew that, of course. That was Summer Blue. 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
0: We've got an eclectic mix of sounds for you now. This is the Brazilian-Norwegian jazz singer, composer, arranger, currently based in Berlin. A lot of influence is going on here. It's Charlotte DeSantos.

0: Going Super Strella with Aitana, Spain's most loved singers and songwriters in the world right now, or indeed out of space. That's the last track then this hour, but we have something exciting on its way. Yes, it can only mean one thing. It's 1800 London time. The Monocle Daily panel have assembled. Andrew Miller is your host and is coming up next.
1: You are listening to Monocle Radio in association with Chanel Watches. Inspired by racing yachts, the J12 reconnects with its original inspiration and its original world, water. Both immensely soothing and peaceful, yet capable of unlimited strength. It is this breadth, balance, and singularity that define the intrinsic values of the first unisex sports watch by Chanel. A sensory icon designed to transcend horizons that has shaped the world of watchmaking for more than a quarter of a century. Chanel Watches, official timekeeper of Monocle Radio.
2: It's 2 a.m. in Seoul, 22:30 in New Delhi, 1800 here in London and 1300 in Havana. That's the time on Monocle Radio, brought to you by Chanel Watches. The BRICS foreign ministers meet in India, but how allied is the alliance? Why won't the United States leave Cuba alone? And is the UK about to get its seventh prime minister since the Brexit referendum of 2016? I'm Andrew Muller. The Monocle Daily starts now. Hello and welcome to the Monocle Daily, coming to you from our studios here at Midori House in London. I'm Andrew Muller. My guests Caroline Frost and Vincent McAvaney will discuss the day's big stories, and we'll hear from regular daily panellist Ash Bardwaj in Vietnam. Stay tuned, all that and more coming up right here on the Monocle Daily. This is the Monocle Daily. I'm Andrew Muller, and I am joined today by Caroline Frost, the writer, journalist, and broadcaster, and by Vincent McAvaney, the political reporter and regular Monocle Radio politics commentator. Hello to you both.
3: Hello.
4: Hello.
2: Vincent, you have recently been in Manchester, a dateline to which we shall be returning for reasons pertaining to a possible change at 10 Downing Street, but you were not, in fact, there furiously researching a profile of Andy Burnham.
4: No, I wasn't. I was at Arrow Park Hospital, which is where the hantavirus evacuees, 22 of them, crew and passengers from the ship, had been evacuated to. It had a sort of weird echo of the start of the pandemic, because that's where our Wuhan evacuees were.
2: So have we been incredibly clever inviting you into a small, enclosed,
4: no,
2: airtight space?
4: No, I kept well out of the hospital. Don't worry. It's just lives outside. But yeah, so far, so 22 of them. No, none of them have tested positive. They're all going now into a... After an initial 3 days in the hospital, 42 days of isolation. But they're going to get 10 new self-isolators from the British Overseas Territories of St. Helena and Ascension Island, because the ship docked there as well. So a little bit of seeing kind of a public health system at its finest, the sort of international cooperation that's going on with all the countries trying to deal with this.
2: Excuse me, Caroline, you have been, as I understand it, doing something which sounds remarkably old school. You have been dealing with a magazine letters page.
3: Do
2: such things still actually exist?
3: The joy of it, when all around us is chaos and unrest, and I stick my nose into I'm not going to call it the trough. It's a joyful treasure chest of people's complaints about what they see on TV. So if I tell you that a recent Jane Austen period drama caught the ire of a reader who wrote in to tell me that the sonata that was playing couldn't have been played in 1811 because it wasn't composed until 1818, don't you know? Today's treasure was somebody writing in to complain about cookery programmes and chefs who use the word crispy. The word is crisp. There is no need for the why.
2: I think that's a fair point, well made. I mean, how are you receiving these missives? Are people still literally putting green ink to paper?
3: Is some green ink. When I get the envelope with my name on it, I do sometimes ask somebody else to open it just in case. No, but generally, these people have got very old school complaints in new school technology.
2: genuinely heartwarming. We will start with BRICS, the acronym, not the clay blocks, which may well constitute your house. Efforts to make BRICS a thing have been ongoing since maybe the late 1990s, originally around emerging powers Brazil, Russia, India, China, and South Africa. Six more countries have been welcomed recently: Egypt, Ethiopia, Indonesia, Iran, Saudi Arabia, and the United Arab Emirates. So it's technically now BRICS UEIE. Come on, invite Oman and at least make this fun for everyone. The foreign ministers of the grouping are meeting in New Delhi. High on the agenda will be Iran, about which there may be disagreement among the delegates. Vincent, how much of a thing is BRICS really? Is it taken
4: seriously? I mean, in the words
2: seriously?
4: Of Mean Girls, stop trying to make BRICS happen. Every year they kind of get together with mad plans, things about like, you know, having EU-style alignment or a kind of single currency or all sorts. And it is, I think, just a bit of a circus. And my favourite fun fact about it is it actually came about, for those that think, you know, banks rule the world, the term BRICS originated from a Goldman Sachs economic report in 2001. By Jim O'Neill, and then the countries themselves sort of co-opted it. So, you know, it is quite a weird organisation.
2: Caroline, this might be an unusually lively gathering, because since they last met, at least one member, i.e. Iran, has bombed two other members, i.e. Saudi Arabia and the United Arab Emirates, both of whom, according to some reports, have also struck back.
3: Oh my goodness. So the dinner table seating will be a diplomatic challenge, bar none. Yes, I mean, I suppose the good news is that they are all in a room. You haven't got a sort of Khrushchev-esque walking out. Nobody is yet slamming shoes on tables. Perhaps we should be pleased that this meeting is happening despite, as you say, somewhat conflicting channels going on elsewhere in the world. But yes, you're also right that there is an enormous amount of conflict and more than a dozen stakeholders. I mean, every single one of those countries that you've mentioned has got skin in this game. And of course, since they last met, we've had the escalation in Gaza and the Israel-Gaza conflict. We've now obviously got Iran. And Iran, well, I mean, so far that the summit has included the foreign minister saying, please, please, will you exert your power on the US to pull back? So they've presented themselves in the room as not quite the victim, but certainly the poor relation. And it'll be interesting how that is dealt with, because, of course, all of them will be having the US leaders on speed dial in the back room as we speak.
4: And the other thing to factor in about the other complicating factor is, you know, India had continued throughout all these years of the Ukraine war being a big customer of Russian oil. Mm-hmm. And then they sort of, in some of the readings, they inadvertently, but definitely did, sign up to a US trade agreement, which saw them blocked from buying Russian oil earlier this year, which obviously Russia isn't too happy about. There has been a sort of reprieve recently by the Trump administration since the breakout of the Iran war, but that is another, you know, it is a really awkward dinner table conversation.
2: I mean, just to follow that up, though, on the subject of awkward dinner table conversations, Vincent, if there's one thing that everybody at this thing, other than Iran, has in common, is that they would like the Strait of Hormuz opened as soon as you possibly can, please. As Caroline correctly notes, Iran has pitched up trying to portray itself as the victim in all this, but it is ultimately, as Iran has demonstrated, up to Iran who comes and goes via that strait.
4: Yeah, totally. And, you know, they can play the victim card publicly all they want, but I think all of these countries know from their own intelligence agencies that Iran is a nefarious and bad actor in the region. And, you know, and basically that it sort of was very easy for Netanyahu to sort of lure Trump into this war. And then, you know, because of Iran's actions, because of, you know, support for Hamas and Hezbollah, it was clear that Netanyahu was very, you know, for years had been working on Trump to get him to this point, and he was going to tip him over the line to this. So I think the conversation, particularly with Donald Trump being in China at the moment, his, you know, long meetings, so we've heard, double the length that they were expected to be with Xi initially, he will be putting huge pressure on Xi to, you know, tell Iran to get the strait open. And I think that will be going straight to the BRICS, straight there. That pressure will be direct to that dinner table at the BRICS.
2: I mean, dare we hope, Caroline, that everybody does gang up on Iran to great effect, or is this going to be, as I suspect BRICS summits often are, more a nice outing for everybody, after which everyone collects their tote bags and flies home again?
3: Well, the stakes are unprecedentedly high, aren't they, because of these absolutely escalating fuel prices around the world. I mean, we'll get to another story which has had knock-on implications. Mm-hmm. And so I think it's in everyone's interest. It'll be interesting to see how strong a set of cards Iran is holding in its hand. I mean, yes, okay, so they agree to open that strait and perhaps oil prices come down. We can all breathe easy and not look at economic crisis the world over. But what will they get in return? Because as Henry Kissinger said, it's not a deal unless it's a win-win.
2: Well, indeed. But just finally on this one, Vincent, we came into this chortling a bit about the idea of BRICS, and people have been trying to make it happen without much success for decades. But in fairness to BRICS, of those six countries that have, well, 11 countries that are now members, those six which have joined more recently have all joined in the last 2 years. There has been a bit of a rush aboard this bandwagon. Why would anybody want to be involved in this talking shop?
4: I mean, that is a really good question. For some of them, they think that the world, you know, after the American century, that they think that this century that we're in now is definitely going back to being a sort of multipolar one of global powers, that China is well and truly on the rise, and that this is a forum to align yourselves with China and try to play both sides. And some of these countries know that they're not going to get much traction in Europe because of their human rights records or, you know, other, you know, corruption issues. And so why not sort of band together and get close to China at the same time?
2: Well, to Cuba now, which has featured more than once in the fantasies of US President Donald Trump of adding a 51st star to the spangled banner before he is done. Cuba has, by the estimations of its own energy minister, Vicente Della Olevi, run completely dry of diesel and fuel oil, the result of a US blockade of the island and or the American capture in January of President Nicolas Maduro of Venezuela, which was Cuba's principal oil supplier. Cuba has some energy resources of its own, oil, gas, solar, but not enough to keep the country's lights on. Caroline, with all due acknowledgement that this is a question that could have been asked about US policy towards Cuba at pretty much any point in about the last 80 years, is it clear why the US is doing this?
3: Because Donald Trump needed to fill an hour between breakfast TV and the golf in the afternoon? I mean, it's very, very strange. He has said he wants to be the president who has the honor of taking Cuba. I'm not quite sure how that fits with him always also wanting to be the president with the honor of earning the Nobel Peace Prize, because it doesn't seem to be very peaceful what he's doing. It's a humanitarian crisis in the starting, and we've not even heard the worst of it. I'm fascinated that this has come to pass, and it's barely made the news headlines. It's so low down on particular, well, you know, certainly European interests, and yet it's an absolute disaster. It'll be interesting to see, of course, in times gone by, Cuba has made the phone call to bigger, stronger friends of theirs, and we've managed to, everybody walks away from the cliff edge. It'll be interesting to see what happens this time around.
4: Well, I mean, I know we give Donald Trump a lot of credit for a lot of chaos around the world, but I've got to say, there is someone behind all this, and it's Marco Rubio. This for him is a lifelong ambition. You know, he is a Cuban American. He has always wanted to take down the regime in Cuba. I think he only got Trump on board with doing Venezuela because his end game was to cut off Cuba. If he does do that, and there is some kind of, you know, massive change in the island because of the sort of collapse with the energy, he is going to have secured himself the nomination. He will have won the Latino vote around America. He will have huge, you know, the sort of Cuban American backers in Florida will swing behind him. That money will come in, and he'll be sort of hailed as a bit of a hero. And, you know, probably the biggest, for a Secretary of State, sort of the biggest kind of development that one's done in decades.
3: Is there no sense that that's all very well for the Cuban Americans, but for the Cuban Cubans, in the meantime, it's an absolute tragedy.
4: Totally. I'm not taking away from that at all.
3: I'm just interested that he wouldn't factor that in.
4: I think he thinks, look, if you should have got out, I think his attitude would be, you should have gotten out before now if you haven't done. And if you're still there, you're sort of supplicant to the regime and you're happy to let it go. And that's it. Because, you know, over the last decade, there's hundreds of thousands of Cubans have left as things have got worse. And I think he just thinks they're going to have to grit and bear it.
2: I mean, do we suspect never nevertheless, Caroline, that in Trump's head, there is still this idea of enlarging the territory of the United States on his watch. I mean, he may have got the two countries muddled up, who knows, but he did very recently post an image of South America with the US flag overlaying the territory of Venezuela.
3: Well, we also know that, I mean, if he's capable of commissioning architects to devise a new Tel Aviv strip in the middle of that conflict, I am sure that there is an equal and opposite strip being built, or at least designed, to go down the main high street of Havana. I mean, Trump is a commercial person. He's not. He's using politics as his paradigm, as his MO. But he's ultimately a man with his eye on the main chance, isn't it? So, I mean, I appreciate the fact you have to ask to explain what Trump thinks he's up to. But we've had bigger brains than mine, political commentators like Vincent, having to apply all their serious chops to something that is an unserious case study, and that makes it very difficult.
2: But nonetheless, could this get serious, Vincent? However weird it might seem that Donald Trump, of all presidents, would wish to annex an island of 11 million broadly left-leaning Spanish-speaking Hispanics.
4: I mean, yeah, it could get really serious. And I think that the problem is, you know, had, for instance, I think the Cuban regime collapsed under any other US president, a plan would swing into place for humanitarian aid, and you would see those USAID bags going in.
3: And hearts and minds.
4: Yeah, hearts and minds. Exactly. It would be about winning the people over. Trump, if he does manage this on his watch, is going to be triumphalist, and he's not going to be interested in sending them aid. He will simply want, as we said, to see it as a land deal, to exact as much as he can from them, and to use it as a distraction if Iran is going badly, or if the Epstein files, you know, flare up again. He's just going to use it like that. He's not going to come up with an effective plan to try to transition it into some kind of kindly neighbor that gets on well with the US.
2: I mean, there is, just finally on this, Caroline, there are one or two historical pretexts for American military action being taken against Cuba on somewhat dubious pretexts. But nonetheless, trying to conjure one in this instance would be a reach even for Trump, wouldn't it? I mean, this Cuba is not by any definition a threat to the United States right
3: no,
2: now.
3: No, in the history of Cuba, it is at a benign plateau. But of course, we know that if Trump is a master of anything, it is reverse engineering, and it is making up reasons on the fly while walking from his seat to the press section of Air Force One.
2: Well, here in the United Kingdom, it would appear to be officially on vis-a-vis a challenge to Prime Minister Sir Keir Starmer for leadership of the governing Labour Party, and with it, the keys to 10 Downing Street. Secretary of State for Health Wes Streeting, one of the principal pretenders, resigned earlier today, setting up the prospect of a leadership contest, possibly also to involve former Deputy Prime Minister Angela Rayner and Greater Manchester Mayor Andy Burnham, among perhaps others. Starmer insists he is not done, though his numbers are horrible, which is kind of how we got here. According to YouGov, 22% of his fellow citizens think he is doing well, 70% badly. Vincent, first of all, what do that 70% actually want from him, other than to go?
4: This is the problem. Is it now an impossible job being Prime Minister of this country? This country has been divided, a decade ago, on Brexit, and you've also had, you know, you had a 2008 crisis, you had austerity, you had Brexit, you had COVID, you had Liz Truss, you had Boris Johnson. It has been a sort of almost now 20 years of feeling like perma-chaos.
2: It's been quite a wild ride.
4: It's been quite a wild ride, and I think that people feel pretty exhausted, and our patience with prime ministers has really gone. But it is alarming now that, you know, you're only given 2 years to, not even 2 years in Keir Starmer's case, to turn things around. And even with the best will in the world, if he had greater communication skills and was able to spin a better narrative and maybe had a bit more of the X factor, the charisma, the magic stuff, the realities of what he's facing is still very much high inflation, international chaos, war in Europe, war in the Middle East. It, you know, the idea that any magic person could come in. And we saw this, you know, this kind of magical thinking in the pandemic that Boris Johnson would sort it all out. Well, no, that's not in the power of a prime minister anymore.
2: Because just today, and I'm sure this irony is probably not amusing the prime minister right now, there's been quite good results for NHS waiting lists, the economy, jobs numbers, immigration. Net immigration is way down for people who are wound up by that kind of thing. Why doesn't any of that stick?
3: Because, well, all sorts of reasons which we touched on earlier while we were discussing this, is one of the main reasons I'd like to highlight is that the right-wing press have it in for the relatively left-wing prime minister. And so he doesn't get the luxury of, say, I don't know, FDR post-Wall Street crash, where he can disappear into the bunker of 10 Downing Street and come out with a two-year plan that everybody implements. Instead, we've got this relentless, tireless news cycle, and what used to be filled with political journalism and policy scrutiny, and as you say, perhaps highlighting some of these successes, has become effectively what used to be a diary column of who's been seen going into which room discussing who. It's like Love Island in there. It's cheap, and it's cheap journalism, and it has a cost to our democracy, and that's what we're seeing. We're seeing Keir Starmer doing what Barack Obama had to do with Sarah Palin, which is that every single news cycle is just governed by having to deal with what Nigel said about what Andy did because Angela told him to.
2: I mean, we were discussing upstairs earlier, Vincent, trying to think of people who had come back from apparently impossible positions to make a successful career in politics, and we did think of a few. John Major, who won an election that he was not expected to win in 1992. Exactly. Challenged his own party in 95 to back him or sack him. Ended up staying in 97, and I think has actually become remembered by posterity, certainly relative to a lot of what followed him, as an actually pretty good prime minister in the circumstances.
4: And decent human being as well. And a lot of things that he didn't get credit for at the time. Getting really the path to the Good Friday Agreement going. Lots of other things that he did. Introducing the national lottery, sourcing out Olympic funding. There were things that he implemented at the time that took years to kind of come through.
2: We also thought, Caroline, from my own home country, of John Howard, who at one point during yet another of his apparently terminal disappointments said he wouldn't ever be coming back because he said that it would be like Lazarus with a triple bypass. He went on to become Australia's second longest serving prime minister. Joe Biden, written off repeatedly, like his first run for president in 1988, crashed and burned when he got rumbled stealing lines from Neil Kinnock, and yet ended up doing all right.
3: I'm not sure that Joe Biden will be bringing the comfort that Keir Starmer needs right now.
2: I mean, granted, it took him a while.
3: It didn't end well,
2: but he
3: got there. Well, Keir Starmer got there relatively quickly. And I mean, unlike so many of these people like Andy Burnham, Keir Starmer has a political, a professional hinterland. You know, he does know about people out there because he has defended them in court and he has prosecuted them. So he does know about real life in a way that some of these young, used-to-be whippersnappers now turned into sort of, they've bypassed being political leaders and they've become elder statesmen of the party. I include Andy Burnham in that. It's very, very easy to snipe from the sidelines and decide from whether Keir Starmer is either too left for some of them and clearly too right to fight off reform, you know, for the other lot. So, care for what you wish for, folks, because we haven't had a grown-up in 10 Downing Street for a very long time, and we have one, and they are basically chasing him out with a broom.
2: As Caroline has correctly intimated, Vincent, the media's insatiable desire for grounds for inane speculation is very possibly a big part of the problem. Nevertheless, I will conclude this item by asking you, in turn, you first, Vincent, to speculate inanely. Is Starmer going to survive a leadership challenge? And if he doesn't, who is the next Prime Minister of the United Kingdom?
4: I sort of learned long ago not to make these kinds of predictions, but I will just pick up on a point that you made, that a lot of Labour MPs might be forgetting in their rush to replace him, that in the last 50 years, aside from Keir Starmer, there's only one other Labour leader that's won an election, Tony Blair, whereas you've had multiple Tory leaders win an election, and now that paradigm of the two of them is broken. We're going into the unknown with the rise of sort of the Greens and reform, and Labour has only won elections when it has been in the centre, and it can go a bit left of the centre, sure, but if it does something really radical, then as much as it you know, thinks that that's what people want. It might be what the members want, but the general public, they've definitely shifted. So if this does kick off, you know, Andy Burnham has to win this by-election first in order to have this race. Keir Starmer seems up for a fight. He's not throwing the towel in, and he does sort of do better when he is under pressure. We will see whether, and I think the wider context has to be, if this, you know, quote unquote ceasefire collapses in Iran and we're back to full scale war, we really still haven't. We talk about the sort of, you know, oh, we're going to run out of jet fuel, and this is going to happen, and these supplies are draining. We haven't got enough fertilizer. We haven't even felt the real shockwaves yet of what's going to happen economically with the Strait of Hormuz being closed for this long. And it might seem indulgent for Labour to be having a lengthy leadership crisis whilst the world is on fire, and they'll get punished for it.
2: Indeed. So, Caroline, going further to what Vincent was pointing out, the last British Prime Minister, I looked this up earlier, to win a majority for his party at a general election and serve a full term, Tony Blair in 2001. We're a quarter of a century away from that. So I will leave on that happy thought. Does Starmer survive, Caroline? And if not, who succeeds him?
3: I'm going to say I hope he does, because for all the reasons that Vincent has...
2: You're one of the 22%.
3: I am. I think that there is a majority of 413, is it? And if he just keeps his nerve. I'm a Starmer stan. I have been talking about him for a long time and saying I wish people knew more about everything he's done in his life to get to this point. He's a barrister. Is he a KC? He could be absolutely sitting back, working for a bank, counting his millions. And he is down there in the bunker day in, day out, because he believes in trying to do well by this country. And I just think we need to be really, really careful what we wish for.
2: Well, to South Korea now, where it seems that inflation is afflicting the protocol surrounding wedding gifts. It has long been standard practice to present the happy couple with a cash gift of 50,000 won, which shakes out at about 30 euros. This is being steadily supplanted by a new norm of 100,000 won. You can do the rest of the arithmetic yourselves. The average outlay on other wedding gifts is also creeping upwards, more globally, and with due acknowledgement that in most consumer fields it is possible to find authoritative research confirming whatever topic on a current affairs discussion program you are trying to stand up, there are suggestions that expensive weddings and associated beanos such as stag and or hendus are waning somewhat in popularity. Caroline, first of all, do you have a hot tip for wedding gifts? Do you have a go-to for wedding gifts?
3: Oh, goodness me. I always think of my mother in my ear saying, the bigger the wedding, the shorter the marriage, when I hear reports like this. Go-to wedding present. I think probably it used to be sort of trail finders vouchers. Mm-hmm. Oh, go fly together. Go off. I'll pay for your trip where you discover just how little you have in common. No, I can't say that I do. I'm very traditional in that sense.
2: The scorching hot tip I will pass along, because I thought it was brilliant. A wedding I attended many, many, many years ago. Their tip for gifts was, like, we've been living together for ages. Like, we've got a house and all the stuff you need for a house. If each of you brings us just one really fancy bottle of wine to enable us to stock up a properly good cellar. Mm. Yeah, I thought that was smart thinking.
4: Okay. I mean, my go-to is I go for a picnic basket, because I think it's something that people don't buy themselves, and it's a bit of a, like...
3: It's quite jolly.
4: Use it for different events,
2: yes.
4: Kind of
2: that's
4: over the
2: nice,
4: decades.
3: Oh, that's the basket.
4: It's not something you ever need to replace. Yeah, exactly. It lives on.
3: Can I tell you that I went to a wedding in Moscow? I mean, no expense spared. The maitre d' was, in fact, a very well-known high-profile TV presenter that they hired for the day. So that was the level on which they're operating. And there's this Russian custom where a piece of cake is served up and you have to bid for it, and the bid becomes the dowry and helps join the sort of the fund for the newlyweds. And my friend had drunk so much Russian caviar and vodka that he misunderstood, and he just said, they said, right, so any bids, who's going to start? And obviously you're meant to say about 10 drachma, and it's meant to go up for the next 2 happy hours. And he just said, $500. And that was the end of the game.
2: Yeah, that's like it's like waving at someone at an auction. You never, ever do that. See, I have reached the point in life at which, Vincent, the only weddings I'm attending are those of friends who are game to go round the second or perhaps third time.
3: Oh, Andrew.
2: So I don't know what the most recent ones you've attended are, but has it been your observation that they are getting any more or less extravagant?
4: I think the less extravagant, more individual is what I would say. You know,
2: interesting.
4: No two weddings really the same anymore. I think there are different. I go to sort of British weddings and I go to Irish weddings, and there's definite difference there. In Ireland, I mean, like the minimum buy-in is an envelope with about €250 of cash. I mean, it's not like a gift lift. It's like there'll be a postbox and everyone will give that because it's normally quite a big effect. I mean, you're talking about going to weddings where there's like 300 or so people because the size of families are still.
3: That will effectively

0: every wedding I've gone to in recent years has been totally unique and I think very befitting to the couple themselves.
1: Hey, Caroline, on that thought of the sort of epic away weekend or week or whatever, stag or hen do, I know a sizable number of cases of friendships genuinely sundered over that, over either because the trip itself turned out to be an absolute disaster and everybody had a rotten time, or people massively resented the assumption that they were willing to take off 5 days and spend a fortune.
2: It's a political hot potato now, how much to spend, whether the bride
0: and especially
2: and groom...
0: if they're doing destination weddings again, the double, that is...
2: So
0: wild.
2: And you don't know whether who's paying for the hotel, who's paying for the flights. You know, it is a real hot potato. And I think you're so much better off, as you say, reaching into the individual. I mean, the best wedding I ever went to was a couple who had the match of the day theme as they walked down the aisle, just because they met at a football ground and it was important to them. That cost, well, I've probably blown it now, they've had to pay some royalties, but it was a very relatively low-key wedding and yet beautiful and memorable.
1: Well, on that uplifting note, Caroline Frost and Vincent McAvaney, thank you both for joining us. Finally, on today's show, it is 30 years since Vietnam lifted freedom of movement restrictions for tourists, and today the country is a tourism giant. Vietnamese cuisine is now a global hit, and the social media icon that is Train Street, a narrow road where visitors brush shoulders with an actual train which runs directly through it, has only increased international attention. So how has the country's self-perception and the tourism market evolved over the last three decades? Ash Bhardwaj sent us this report, speaking to some of the original tour guides as well as their modern-day successors, and he included, of course, a visit to the infamous Train Street. Let's have a listen.
3: I'm in Hanoi, the capital of Vietnam, because this year marks the 30th anniversary of the founding of Orderly Travel, now one of the world's largest bespoke tour operators. And they began with trips to Vietnam back at a time when it wasn't on most tourists' radar. Not long after they began those trips, the Vietnamese government lifted movement restrictions for foreign visitors, and that led to a tourism boom that has shown no sign of slowing down since then. I'm looking around with Long Lee. Long is a guide who's been working with Orderly since those very early tours, because I'm interested to learn how tourism in Vietnam has evolved in that time and how tourism has changed Vietnam.
4: That is a big question. You know, it changed a lot. It jumped from, you know, just a couple of 100,000 tourists into last year we had something like 23 million tourists visiting Vietnam, which is an amazing number. We used to have traditional nationalities visiting Vietnam, such as French, Americans, from other, you know, English-speaking countries. But now we have tourists from all over the world. We have the biggest number of tourists coming from a very friendly country to Vietnam, which is China. And then South Korea, Taiwanese, Japan is an American. And I have to say, people now, everyone is going to Vietnam. I mean, you know, the one that who like traveling. And that what is changed in Hanoi? The one big thing is the Train Street, you know, which is a piece of 300 tons of metal on the move at the speed of 50 kilometers, being like a few inches away from you. And that is not only a watch, it is a feeling. You know, I mean, you discover some Hanoi which is different than normal, and you also can do something adventurous, like by being that close to the train. And to be honest, officially, it is not legal.
3: In the mid-2010s, a photographer running photography workshops in Hanoi came to a narrow alleyway where there's a train track, and the train runs through that alleyway, and there's a couple of feet either side of the train to the houses where people lived. It was a fairly deprived area back then, but once those images ended up on YouTube and Instagram, every tourist coming to Hanoi wanted to come to what became known as Train Street. For people that lived here, that was an opportunity. One or two of them started to sell coffees and beers to the tourists who wanted to watch the train go past in this very dramatic location. And then everyone else saw an opportunity. And today there is a thriving community, thriving industry, thriving economy around people coming to sit and watch a train go past inches from their face, taking photos.

0: photos and videos and uploading it to their own social media. Every now and again, the police in Hanoi tried to shut it down for safety reasons. But this has changed the lives of the people that live here. And it's just an interesting example of the intersection of opportunity, tourism, travel, how it can change lives.
1: My name is Harry.
0: This is your home, is it?
1: Yes, it is. Yeah, this is my place. Yeah.
0: So it's changed a lot since you've grown up.
1: It's changed a lot. I mean, like, thanks for the social media. Like, some videos is went viral, so a lot of tourists, they know this place after that video. So somehow this place is very chaos when the train is about to come.
0: Looking up and down the train track, I can see these buildings that are like 2-3 meters from the train. And the people that live here, there's shops all on the bottom floor selling coffee, selling beer, selling food, selling T-shirts. So it must have really changed life for the people that live here.
1: Yes, it is. It's changed a lot. Like back in like just 5 or 6 years ago, like all the people who live in here, they had the recent job like at the office or like whatever they did. And when they see like a lot of tourists come here, they see an opportunity to do the business at home, which is like they don't need to pay for the rent. They don't need to pay for the staff or anything like that. They just need to arrange a little bit on the first floor to customize it, to look it like a shop. And then the business is going to start.
0: So it's created opportunity. Tourism has brought something.
1: I mean, it's quite good. Like for me and for the other people, local people, they feel like a little bit annoying for the people who doesn't do the business at home. But when we do the business in here, we take responsible for every single one who sit or stand in our property. Yeah, so to make sure like everyone in a safety spot.
0: And every now and again they close it, but how is that for you guys? It's like you lose business when that happens.
1: If they close the train street, so yes, we will lose the business. We have to do the other things like find another job or start a new business like that. But like, you know, it's just a plan. It's already have a plan since 2009. Now 2022 2026, you see everything is still here. Even like the old buildings, the old houses is still here. They threaten us, they're going to demolish the whole area, they're going to remove all the business and the shops, something like that. But like nothing happened yet, so we are happy for now. We're still happy for now.
0: So for you guys, you're glad that people are coming here to see this?
1: Yes, of course I'm glad. Like, come on, just bring more tourists come here.
2: From tonight's premiere of The Urbanist, that was Ash Bhardwaj reporting for Monocle in Vietnam. That is all for this edition of The Monocle Daily. Thanks to our panellists today, Caroline Frost and Vincent McAvaney. The show was produced by Tom Webb and researched by Josefina Astrid Nagler-Gomez. Our sound engineer was Christy O'Grady. I'm Andrew Muller here in London. The Daily is back at the same time tomorrow. Thanks for listening.

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5: Hello, it's Tom Webb back on Monocle Radio. 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Are you spending big for your wedding? Did you spend big for your wedding? Do let us know. We're going to be turning to the big interview at the very top of the hour, but to get us there, it's nothing but music, and we're going to kick things off with a big one. We are heading to Mexico for a singer, multi-instrumentalist, who does sing pop rock, indie in Spanish, is Julieta Venegas.

0: absolute favourite of ours, Christine and the Queens from Paris. That was Girlfriend featuring Dam Funk. We have a short break, but then we're going to keep the new music coming, this time from Spain.
1: Whether you're in the mood for the perfect flat white to kickstart your day, an evening apéro, or some neighbourhood recommendations, the friendly staff at Monocle's Cafes have you covered. From London's Chilton Street to Zurich's Dufourstrasse, via Rue Bachemont in Paris, you're always welcome at the Monocle Cafe. 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
0: The biggest artist in the world right now, definitely the biggest in Spain. If you've got a ticket to go see her, you're very lucky and you won't be disappointed. This is the brilliant Rosalía.

0: Galaxy from the brilliant Kungs there, the French DJ and producer based in the south of France, currently on tour in the south of France. I'm a big fan. Do get tickets. You can get tickets for as little as £8. Now, do stay tuned to Monocle Radio. I'm going to be back with the latest headlines and the big interview.
1: You're listening to Monocle Radio in association with Chanel Watches. The silhouette of the J12 watch sets itself apart with its clean, precise lines. Yet, once worn, it is its softness that stands out. Polished with diamond powder, the highly resistant ceramic that adorns it entirely feels as smooth as silk against the skin. A sensory appeal painstakingly perfected for over a quarter of a century that reveals the watchmaking excellence of Chanel. An invincible softness that becomes one with whomever wears it. Chanel Watches, official timekeeper of Monocle Radio.
0: It's 2 a.m. in Manila, 2100 in Helsinki, 1900 here in London, and midday in Mexico City. That's the time on Monocle Radio, brought to you by Chanel Watches. Broadcasting live from Studio 2 at Midori House in London. Hello, it's Tom Webb here on Monocle Radio for a little under an hour longer. But do stay tuned. I have so much coming your way. In a moment, we're delving into the archive of the big interview. And with his indictment, we are looking back on our interview with James Comey. And then Hassan Anderson will be here to take over live in this very studio to bring us the premiere of this week's edition of The Urbanist. That's all ahead, including our springtime playlist. First, though, here are the day's main news headlines. UK Prime Minister Keir Starmer is fighting to save his premiership after more than 80 lawmakers from his governing centre-left Labour Party publicly called him to resign or set a timetable for his departure. His Health Secretary, Wes Streeting, resigned from government today, saying he has lost confidence in his leadership. China's President Xi Jinping calls US-China relations the world's most important. He's hosting a state banquet in Beijing. At the dinner, US President Donald Trump praised earlier talks between the two nations as extremely positive. Thai Airways International has reported a higher net profit for the January-March quarter, even as it seeks to cushion the blow in the coming months from rising fuel prices and uncertainty in the Middle East. The 2.7% increase compared to the same period last year benefited from geopolitical tensions, as revenue on European routes grew from passengers choosing non-stop flights to avoid stopovers in conflict zones. In Japan, cyclists have been fined under the recently introduced blue ticket system in around 2,100 cases during the first month of its implementation. A new system at the beginning of April meant people on bicycles caught violating traffic rules, such as using a phone while cycling, would be given a blue ticket and a fine. I'm Tom Webb, and that's the news here on Monocle Radio.

We're going to be bringing you the big interview in just a moment. But first, it is Thursday and it is Eurovision season, so it can only mean one thing. We're joining Fernando Gustavo Pacheco for the latest Global Countdown.

0: This is The Briefing with me, Andrew Muller. And finally, on today's show, it's time for the global countdown. Too late for me, but save yourselves, etc. Joining us from the Eurovision host city, Vienna, is Monocle's Eurovision desk chief, Fernando Augusto Pacheco. Let's see if we can guess what this week's theme is. Fernando.
1: It's a big surprise, Andrew. It is actually Eurovision. Well, to be honest, last week was also Eurovision. I looked at my...
0: Have we not suffered enough, Fernando?
1: Well, maybe next week will be more Eurovision. Who knows? But last week, I looked at the five favorite tracks to win the contest this year. And today, something slightly different. It's the five songs that I think you need to know as a human being, you know?
0: Just to back up there, Fernando, when you say you need to know, do you mean me personally, or are you sort of addressing our listeners as a generality?
1: Well, you and our listeners. Okay. Everyone in the world. Sorry. You know, I hope I made it clear. Everyone needs to know this.
0: Do we, though? So these are basically your five favorite tracks. Is that a fair assessment?
1: I think they have a story to tell. Mm. You know, I think they have something different about them.
0: So did the Big Bad Wolf. So these are distinctive and different. Well, I mean, I suppose we should... Are they ranked in any particular order? Are they in order of Fernando's favoritism or alphabetical or just how they came out of the hat? What are we doing here?
1: Maybe they are in order of how interesting they are. Mm. And maybe a little bit the background story.
0: Okay.
1: So we start with number five.
0: Sure.
1: Yeah. It's the UK. But Andrew, before I introduce the track, it's interesting because it does have actually a German title. And the artist has a really interesting name.
0: Fernando, we fought two world wars to have the UK's Eurovision track have a German title. What are we doing?
1: And can you imagine if the UK actually wins with this track? That would be a fun story. But let's start to number five. We'll play a clip of Look Mum, No Computer with Ein, Zwei, Drei.
2: If only there was a language that I could count in that would make me feel better. Oh, yeah.

0: What would the Buggles have sounded like if Jim Steinman had produced them is a question literally nobody has ever asked.
1: Listen, what a brilliant track. And you know what I like about Luke Mum No Computer, Andrew, is that he absolutely loves electronic music. He's a lover of vintage synthesizers.
0: It's cleverly ironic, is what you're telling us.
1: Yeah, but is it? I mean, I wonder, because he even has a permanent exhibition in Ramsgate in Kent, which you can go, and then he's got all types of vintage electronica there, all those wonderful synthesizers. And one of his instruments is made of Furby toys. Do you know Furby, that little kind of...
0: I'm dimly aware of it as a phenomenon, Fernando, yes.
1: I used to have a Furby as a kid, so I'm glad the Furbies are making a comeback on Eurovision stage.
0: So just to be clear, his exhibition is in Ramsgate.
1: Yes, and I did not have the time yet to go, but after Eurovision is done, I'll definitely go for the first time in my life to Ramsgate.
0: I've never been to Ramsgate, Fernando, and the odds have not just then decreased. In number four, what do we have?
1: Number four, I say it's interesting. I mean, but we've seen this before, but it's been a while since we've seen that. It's a slice of nostalgia from Italy. Let's have a listen to Sal da Vinci with Per Sempre Sì.

0: Fernando, you're using the word interesting a lot.
1: I am, but you know, I think the song, well, I don't think it warms my heart. Basically, you can, he's from Naples. You can imagine the song being played in a Neapolitan wedding. And to be honest, the whole staging of the song is actually a celebration of an Italian wedding. So there's a lot of drama. It's a little bit sexy. And it's a little bit retro in a good way, you know? And do you know that he was born actually in New York because his father was a singer and he was touring, and then in the middle of the tour...
0: So his father was a singer, but he decided not to follow the family trade. Is that what you're telling us?
1: Well, he does. I mean, he's on the Eurovision stage, a top 10 favourite to win the trophy tonight. Well, not tonight, on Saturday.
0: Number three, Fernando.
1: Number three, we can always count on Cyprus for some hip-shaking fun. Let's have a listen to Antigone with Yala.

0: Fernando, a musicological observation, if I may. Not that there's any reason why it shouldn't, being from Cyprus in the Eastern Mediterranean, but I detect quite strong, more Middle Eastern vibes to that one.
1: Absolutely. Just to be clear,
0: that's not me saying I liked it. I thought it was dreadful, but I am saying there are quite strong Middle Eastern vibes.
1: Yes, but Antigone, you know, she is part of this mix. She was actually born in London. She has kind of Greek Cypriot origins from her family. And I think some of our British listeners might recognize her as well for being a contestant on the reality show Love Island. She did not find love in that island, but maybe she's finding love here in Vienna at the Eurovision stage. And, you know, I'm not joking, actually, Andrew. Sometimes I do want a song on Eurovision that you need to just shake your hips. Mm. You know, there's nothing behind. It's just about hip shaking. And I think that's a beautiful thing.
0: Okay. Does she have actually any chance of winning this or not?
1: Well, I think you'll be unlikely, if I'm being polite, but I think you will do well. You might end up at the top 15 at least.
0: Okay. Well, I know at number two, Fernando, because I do have the running order in front of me, we're professional like that, is the entry from one of my favourite places to have reported from in Europe. Big hello to all our listeners in Lithuania.
1: Well, and big hello to Lithuanian listeners. I admire your country musically because all your Eurovision entries.
0: Yeah, I didn't say anything about the music, Fernando. I said I enjoyed it as a place to report from. Great architecture, terrific food, terribly friendly people. But let's reserve judgment re their contributions to popular song.
1: They're forward-thinking musically, okay? Let's have a listen and I'll tell you why. This is Lion Sekar with Solo Quiero Más.

0: Fernando, the studio ceiling's just fallen down.
1: It's powerful stuff, don't you think, Andrew? And it's interesting because, you know, he's dressed with some kind of silver glitter painting and doing a lot of dramatic faces during the performance of the song. I don't know, it feels art to me. I mean, and I was reading that he does like visual poetry, this intersection between visual poetry, dance, art, music. You can see that on stage. I know you have probably a smirk on your face right now, but it's true.
0: Yeah, I wish him all the very best with it, Fernando. At number one, which means this is the number one song that you, our Eurovision desk chief, Fernando Augusto Pacheco, think we should be paying more attention to, is...
1: Not going to lie, I do like a little bit of a controversy, a positive one. From Romania, they are back in the competition. We have Alexandra Captanescu with the song. Some people were shocked by the title, but let's have a listen. Choke Me. You ever betray me? You obey me? Are you not?

0: The song, the song is called Choke Me If Only Somebody Would, etc.
1: Well, it's not necessarily about choking. You know, it's more about...
0: Is it more of a metaphor, Fernando?
1: It's a metaphor for an intense relationship. You know, but I love how she mixes like rock and roll and electronic music as well. And I was reading a little bit more about Alexandra. You know, she actually plans to be a medical physicist. So it's either this or medical physicist. So it's interesting where her career is heading after that.
0: Yes. Well, either pop music's loss is going to be medical physics gain or potentially the other way around. Fernando, just before we let you go, you are actually in the Eurovision city of Vienna. How are 48 hours or so out the vibes?
1: It's all very exciting, actually. I'm here actually in the press area, so maybe you can hear a little bit of noise in the background. I'm looking forward for the second semi-final tonight. A lot of interesting countries will be there, like Denmark, Romania. I mean, let's see if Romania actually is going through or not. So yeah, I'm very excited, and Vienna is a lovely city, as you know, Andrew.
2: 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Do tune into The Briefing live every Thursday at midday London time for your new Global Countdown. And it is a standalone programme. You can get it on the website right now. We're going to turn to our archive. We are looking back to our interview last year with James Comey.
3: But even if I went back in time, I can't choose the other path. And one of my very best people in that moment, at that conference table when we were wrestling with what to do, asked me, should you consider that what you're about to do may help elect Donald Trump president of the United States? The answer has to be no. Because if I start making decisions based on who I think should be president, the FBI is done.
0: Hello and welcome to The Big Interview. Our guest this week is James Comey, currently an up-and-coming author of crime fiction. His second novel, available now, is entitled Westport. Earlier in life, Comey was a public prosecutor and a private sector counsel. He is vastly better known, however, as the former director of the FBI, appointed by US President Barack Obama in 2013, sacked by US President Donald Trump in 2017. In between, James Comey was the key figure in the controversial decision a few weeks before the presidential election of 2016 to announce the reopening of an investigation into Democratic Party candidate Hillary Clinton. There are many, Clinton not least among them, who believe this cost her the election. I'm Andrew Muller, and I spoke to James Comey for The Big Interview. Well, first of all, James Comey, welcome to The Big Interview.
3: It's great to be with you.
0: If I've done my maths right, you should have, in a saner world, finished your 10-year term as FBI director last year. If you think back to 2013 when President Obama nominated you for the job, did you have any inkling then that you would be on book tour around now?
3: Never. I never imagined. I originally said no to being interviewed for the job and was glad that I changed my mind, and I thought I'd be there for a decade, which was, I thought, really important for the FBI.
0: Mm. So the drift or the pivot to writing crime fiction, when did that occur to you?
3: About 2 years ago, after much nudging and pushing by the editor of my second nonfiction book, which nobody read because it came out the week of January 6th, good time to launch a book about the justice system in America. But he kept referring to parts of the book as scenes, this scene and that scene. And I kept saying, look, man, it's my life. It's not a scene. And he said, yeah, but you write narrative well, you write dialogue well, you should really try fiction. And I resisted. And luckily, he kept after me and offered to pair me with someone, and I rejected that. And then he said, you really should just try it. And I tried it and found it harder than nonfiction, but addictive. And now it's what I want to do when I grow up.
0: So there wasn't a background in reading this stuff for you. You hadn't sort of whiled away the off hours as you were coming up as a prosecutor with Dashiell Hammett, Raymond Chandler, Elmore Leonard, or anybody like that?
3: No. The last crime fiction or thriller I remember reading was 1987, when Scott Turow's Presumed Innocent came out just before I became a prosecutor. And thereafter, I just couldn't, in my leisure time, read about crime or terrorism or espionage because it was filling my life.
0: But and or is it that thing? And I was wondering if it's something you're maybe trying to correct with the novels of, obviously, if you've been a prosecutor and then if you've worked for the FBI, those are two fields which are repeatedly mythologized in literature and cinema. Is there that frustration? Because I sure as heck get it with fictional depictions of journalism. You watch it and just go, that's not right. None of this is how anything works.
3: Right. You're much more attractive than the mythical journalists. I found that with television, that I couldn't watch it because they were so often picturing the FBI director jumping out of a helicopter to rescue somebody when the FBI director is behind a desk. So that wasn't the reason I stayed away from the reading of it. I think that kept me away from the visual depictions.
0: But stop me if this is a reach. Is there nevertheless a commonality, certainly between the prosecutor's job and the crime writer's job? You are both trying to tell a convincing story that's going to persuade people, right?
3: Yes, and I think also, without making it sound like it's crass, I would say an entertaining and holding attention. I mean, the job of a trial lawyer is to take a set of facts, synthesize it, organize it, and then communicate it in a way that holds the fact finder's attention.
0: Do you feel a bit more liberated, though, writing a novel? You can obviously just make things up. Is it easier to, if you're having difficulty getting from one scene to another, just to think, well, I can just insert something there, which I'm pretty sure is something prosecutors aren't supposed to do?
3: That's right. If you're stuck, you could make the guy left-handed to solve a problem. I actually found that to be what made fiction harder than nonfiction, though, because, yes, you can make things up, but you also have to make things up and then keep it on track, keep it consistent. With nonfiction, all I had to do was remember what had happened and recount it accurately. Fiction, I have to keep tone and character online and consistent and entertaining.
0: This is something else I was wondering about, though, because you will be unsurprised to learn that I do plan to ask you a few questions about your association with one of the world's more legendary fibbers. But I keep coming back to that line that often credited to Mark Twain, although, like most things credited to Mark Twain, he may never have actually said it, that one of the best reasons to tell the truth is that it's just easier to remember.
3: You know, there's something to that. And again, I don't know whether Churchill also appears to have said a lot of things he didn't say, and Twain the same, but there's truth in that, that when I wrote about my experiences with Donald Trump, I had written memos at the time. So what I needed to go back and do was read the memo and summarize it or quote it accurately. And that's what makes nonfiction easier.
0: We will come back to Trump, but I do want to ask you a bit more about your two novels now, Westport Following Central Park West. They have the same protagonist, Nora Carlton. Though she is a woman, she is an attorney and a prosecutor who becomes a counsel for a hedge fund. She's also notably tall, you're careful to note. Do you have a series in mind where she goes on to become director of the FBI who gets fired by a vindictive president at some point?
3: It's possible. I've been unable to contemplate bringing readers into the ickiness that is Washington, D.C. in my recollection, but it's possible that Nora Carlton, the protagonist, will move to Justice Department headquarters and maybe to the FBI, or maybe I'll spare her that pain and let her stay in New York with her family.
0: And how much of the setting, though, the hedge fund, Saugatuck, at which the action unfolds in the new book, is extrapolated from your own experience of doing a similar job for Bridgewater, I think?
3: Yeah, in both books, I'm trying to take readers inside worlds that I've known. In a fictional sense, I was careful to point out to my Bridgewater Associates colleagues, this is not a secret history of your company. You're not in this book. But I was.
0: I bet they all read it looking for themselves.
3: I think they did. And there are little pieces of them, of each of them. The way I've learned that fiction writers do it is you take a piece of a friend, then a piece of another friend, then a piece of an enemy, and you put it all together. But yeah, it's. These are worlds that I knew, and so in a fictional setting, I'm trying to show those worlds to the readers. So, of course, it's heavily influenced by the fact, the first one, that I was a mob prosecutor in New York, that I was then a general counsel at a large hedge fund, and the next book is going to be back in New York where Nora Carlton is confronting a scourge, a real-life scourge in my country, domestic extremism, white supremacy. And so it's easier for me to write the worlds that I know, and I try to make them current with the help of my family, especially my oldest daughter, who is currently a senior federal prosecutor in Manhattan.
0: And I'm guessing she's also notably tall?
3: She is notably tall. And as I've been careful to point out to them, though, I have five children. There are pieces of all of them in Nora Carlton, so that if anybody's unhappy, I can blame a sibling for that attribute of the fictional character. Yeah, she's tall. And I was going to make it a male protagonist, sort of a mini-me when I started writing Central Park West. And Maureen, my oldest, was prosecuting, at the moment I was writing it, Ghislaine Maxwell, Jeffrey Epstein's partner in abusing young girls. And because she was in the same courtroom that I had prosecuted John Gambino in when she was a little girl, it hit me like a lightning bolt. I have to make the protagonist a woman and cite the major goings-on in Central Park West, the first book, in courtroom 318.
0: But when you're writing the fiction, though, is there any self-consciousness attached to the fact that it's your name on the cover? People know who you are, and I think that's a big part of the reason why people are curious to read it. You know people are going to be going through these things looking for clues of one sort or another. What's he really trying to tell us?
3: Yeah, I think that's right. And honestly, I've had some fun with that because I have buried Easter eggs in both books. For people who know situations closely will spot it, but not enough so that anybody's feelings will be hurt and the broader readership won't be able to figure it out.
0: One thing that does come through the novels, and it was certainly expressed in your memoirs, including the one regrettably released on that is a heck of a date to release a book. I mean, I think most authors will think they've had some lousy luck on that front, but that is a humdinger. Have you ever lost faith, though, in the law and in the processes around it? Because this does seem to be a common thread. I mean, I know there was a certain amount of commentary in this arguably more skeptical country when you sort of became extremely prominent around 2016 that, you know, he can't really be this straight, can he? He can't really believe all this stuff. And British press sort of regarded you as a sort of like some kind of fictionalized ideal of Elliot Ness who had somehow come to life.
3: Well, I and no one else will ever live up to that, but I believe in the rule of law. I believe the law, certainly in my country, is imperfect because it's administered by people who are flawed and biased and emotional and angry and all kinds of things that we are as humans. But it is, in both our countries, a terrible system that just happens to be better than any other that's been devised. And
0: I think is another Churchill quote, okay, which he may or may not have said.
3: But it's a system that takes advantage of human nature to try and arrive at truth through the collision of viewpoints. And that's actually the genius at the heart of the American government, that collision of viewpoints. And so it's flawed, and I try and capture that it's not about finding truth, because justice is often different from truth. Given the burdens that we impose in trying to prove something before you can take somebody's liberty, guilty people are going to go free, people that you know did something wrong. And that's as it should be. But it took me a while as a young prosecutor to accept that that was not just part of the system, but a good part of the design.
0: Have you ever figured out in yourself where that sort of faith in the system came from, that almost zealous-sounding faith? I mean, I know a few armchair psychologists have tried out this ghastly-sounding incident when you were just 16, a child, really, and you were held at gunpoint in a home invasion. Is it too obvious a thing to suggest that you just thought from that moment on, I must rid the streets of crime?
3: Yeah, no, at least to the extent I can trust myself as a narrator of my own life, I still wanted to be a doctor after that. My family was one where what was sometimes literally beaten into us was the idea that you have to do the right thing at all times, no matter what other people say or do, and that you have to contribute in some way. And my parents thought, rightly, they were very fortunate, although they were a middle class. My father's goal was to be upper middle class. But they said to us, you're lucky. You come from a line of immigrants, you have to serve in some way, and you must always do the right thing. I just remember that being a big part of my upbringing. And I remember my grandfather being one of my heroes, who was a police officer, who famously in our part of New York ordered during Prohibition that the lines carrying illicit beer through the sewers of Yonkers to the Bronx in New York be cut. And when he gave that order, my dad used to tell the story over and over again, they needed armed officers to protect the house from the bootleggers who were so angry that he had disrupted them. And my grandfather liked beer, but he said, it's the law, and so we will cut these hoses.
0: I mean, there's an early lesson, I guess, there in the risks that can be attendant to attempting to enforce the law or stand up for it. But you mentioned earlier your time as a prosecutor putting away the Gambinos. When you're up against a formidable enemy like that, do any thoughts of that sort actually enter your head about the personal risks you are yourself running?
3: No. I know that will sound strange to listeners, but one of the few good things about Cosa Nostra in America is that during the induction ceremony, they make all new members promise not to harm law enforcement. And that isn't about some moral commitment. It's about practicality. They know.
0: But you're happy to take their word for that.
3: Yes, and I've seen it in action. There's only one time in my experience, and I remember when it was, in 1988, a mob guy killed, maybe without even knowing his identity, but killed a federal agent. His name was Gus Faraci, and the agent was named Everett Hatcher. And the reason I remember it so clearly is that everyone in New York who was in law enforcement dropped everything to find the killer of Special Agent Hatcher. But so did the mob. They started looking for Gus Faraci, and they found him before we did, and they shot him in the face with a machine gun and left him in the street as a signal to us, we took care of this. This will not happen again. And then everybody went back to their normal crimes or to the normal investigation of crimes. It's not a myth to say that organized crime in America stays away from that because of the power of the state. Sicilian Cosa Nostra

0: are just basically not that bright.
1: Very helpful. I mean, I have had to investigate and prosecute some bright people, but Cosa Nostra is a bunch of morons standing around in tracksuits, or during the age I came up, people dressing in fancy suits, which made them easier targets in a way, insisting on meetings of all the capos on Wednesday evenings so that we could take pictures of them. So these are not your brightest bulbs, and that's a gift.
0: And this is the bit you will have guessed I was going towards, because you have drawn the comparison before. And the reason I'm asking about it is because we may, as a world, be confronted with it again from November, depending on the decision your fellow citizens make. But do you think that analogy does stand up, perhaps not so much for the last Trump administration, but for the potential next Trump administration? Are you concerned that it will be basically that?
1: Yes, although, as the president, Donald Trump, God forbid, became president again, he will still be dumb and amoral and have a tiny attention span. But he will be surrounded by people who are at the bottom of the barrel with him, but smarter.
0: Mm.
1: And so we were aided, without knowing it, that he didn't have our all-stars last time around him, but he had enough people of talent with some shred of morality that they would try and deceive him or cajole him or rope-a-dope him so he forgot what he wanted them to do. Those people will not be in the next Trump administration. He'll have only the very bottom of the barrel, some of whom are quite capable.
0: Because you have had the experience, and I think it is an instructive one, and I do kind of wish it was possible to transmit it to more Americans as to what's that like. You have been in the room with Donald Trump when he was attempting to do president stuff. Is there a way you can describe what that's like?
1: It's like trying to communicate with a child. And that's hard for people to believe, because the office itself carries with it this sense that it must be a person of gravitas. But to tell Donald Trump something important, you have to interrupt him, because he wants to talk about what he wants to talk about, and it's about himself.
0: Mm.
1: And so intelligence briefers or FBI directors to communicate with him need to find a way to break through that torrent of self-referential babble and hold his attention with colorful diagrams, or I remember going to brief him on a horrifying threat, and I brought things to show him so I could hold them up and let him touch them. And Barack Obama would not have stood for that. But you just have to understand your audience. Elementary school teachers learn to communicate in a way that holds the attention of people who want to pick their nose and go to the bathroom.
0: Have you ever felt, I guess, obliged to try and sort of seek out every microphone and camera you can to explain to your fellow Americans that seriously this is what it's like? Or do you just think at this point people don't care?
1: It is the reason I spoke out and wrote after I was fired, because I thought it was never, still isn't, one of my career goals to be famous. My fame, thank goodness, is fading to a place where people just think I'm a tall guy they went to school with. But back then, I stepped into that spotlight again, which wasn't great for my family in particular, because I thought, well, I have a vantage point. I have seen it, and I can communicate about what Americans are actually dealing with here, because it's so hard for people to imagine that Donald Trump is as bad a person as he is. And so maybe I could give them some sense of that. And so one of the reasons he hates me is I'm the one that got away and continued to speak out and to give voice to some of the things you talked about.
0: I mean, he does hate you. He's made that fairly clear. That does, and I hope it's some consolation, put you on a pretty long list. But he is a clearly an extremely petty and vindictive individual. Do you not have any concerns that if he is once again endowed with the astonishing power of the office he holds, and apparently now endowed by his handpicked Supreme Court to do as he pleases with it, that, you know, your name might get to the top of that list eventually?
1: Oh, it will surely be at the top of that list. But but it was at the top of that list when he was in office. I was investigated repeatedly. I had the Internal Revenue Service, our tax collector, perform on me the most intrusive audit that there is. As someone said, it's like an autopsy without benefit of death. And at the end of that, they owed me $347. Turns out I had overpaid my taxes. But so I've been through it with these people, and they will come again for me. And this isn't me being, you know, demonstrating false bravado. I'm not worried about it, because I have the resources and the ability to defend myself. I worry

0: much more about the career people who he will target who don't have the ability to defend themselves in the way that I do.
1: Did you ever get any idea, though, seeing him up close? And everything you've said about that tacks absolutely with everything I've heard from other people who've been in that position. I've asked several people who've been in the room with him while he was president, and they have all said variations on, seriously, it's exactly what you imagine it's like. But when you see him up close, do you get any sense at all of, because this is what still mystifies me, what so many of your fellow citizens see in him?
0: In a sense, I do. I wish they could be as close as I was. We had that one-on-one dinner, that one-on-one to my surprise, where I sat 36 inches from him for almost 2 hours and watched him eat and then tried to interrupt him to explain to him why I couldn't be his personal aide as FBI director. I think they resonate and respond to the messages he sends. I mean, there's a tremendous amount of fear and uncertainty and insecurity in my country, and I think in yours as well. And people have lost the tether to sources of meaning. Our churches are empty. Our community groups are vacant. They feel lost, especially white people, working class white people. And so they hear in him messages that resonate and touch that fear. And so I get why some people are attracted to him. And with a fraudster, once you're defrauded, you can't get out.
1: It's the sunk costs thing as well, isn't it? No one likes to admit they've been had.
0: Oh, you can't. And I had cases when I was a prosecutor where victims of the fraudster would come to speak on his behalf at his sentencing after he had admitted he was a fraudster, because the hardest thing in the world to admit is that you were wrong, and more than wrong, you were a fool. It's why it's so important for the Republicans in America to memory hole and distort January the 6th.
1: Mm-hmm.
0: Because to look at those images with your eyes open is to hear a voice whispering to you, you fool, look what you did. And it's a very, very rare person who can stare at that in an honest way.
1: All that said, does that moment or that period, those decisions about Hillary Clinton's emails, does it still preoccupy you at all? I was thinking about this on the way in, that all of us obviously make thousands of decisions every day, which open up one particular fork in one particular road and so on and so on and so on. And, you know, you never know what effect you missing one particular tube and getting the next one could have had. Not many of us get to think like, was there actually a point at which I held the entire history of the planet in my hands?
0: Yeah, thank God I didn't think of it that way at the time. But I knew at that moment we were at a fork and I had two options. And I'll spare you the whole explanation, but I knew they were both really bad.
1: Mm.
0: And as I looked at them, I thought, and my team thought, that one of them is clearly less bad than the others. So we have to choose the less bad course, the one that's most consistent with our values. But I also knew that at that moment, no one would ever see it as I saw it then, because they'd all be looking back down the path that I had chosen to the fork, and no one would ever fully understand. And so I remember thinking, I'm totally screwed, but I'm also comfortable with not only the decision we're making, the way we're making this decision. But to be honest, I secretly hope that some PhD candidate secretly proves, given the way 2020, the election drew close at the end and undecideds broken the same way they did in 16 when I was home in my pajamas in 2020, that there'll be a demonstration that it was irrelevant, that nothing the FBI did had an impact. Honestly, it doesn't change how I think about the decision. It just makes it more painful. I'd like that to be proven so that I can, in a way, not have to worry about the pain of it. But even if I went back in time, I can't choose the other path. And one of my very best people in that moment at that conference table when we were wrestling with what to do asked me, should you consider that what you're about to do may help elect Donald Trump president of the United States?
1: A fair question.
0: And it sucked the air out of the room. And I began by thanking her. I said, Tricia, thank you for that. The answer has to be no. Because if I start making decisions based on who I think should be president, and I'm not trying to help elect Donald Trump president, but if I start making decisions on that basis, the FBI is done. It is not an independent force in American life. It's another part of the political scrum.
1: Is it any clearer to you now than it was at the time exactly why Donald Trump fired you? I mean, he, as I understand it, he didn't do the sort of basically courteous thing of informing you to your face. You saw it on social media or on TV or something, right?
0: Yeah, I saw it live in Los Angeles on televisions behind an employee group that I was speaking to that had no volume. And so I just saw the, whatever it is, the crawl at the bottom, mm-hmm. and learned that I had, first it said I had resigned, which I knew wasn't true. And then it said I'd been fired. And my wife called me then and said, have you been fired? And I said, I don't know. I'm going to go find out, though. I'll let you know. And so, yeah, that's how I found out. I don't know for sure. I know what he told people, including he told the Russians in the Oval Office that he had fired me and relieved great pressure on him from the investigation we were conducting. I think it's largely had nothing to do with the Hillary Clinton email investigation. It was some combination of the particulars of the Russia investigation that irritated him greatly. Among other things, he had told me to let an investigation go of his national security advisor, and I had not done that. He'd also said to me he wanted me to announce publicly that he wasn't under investigation, and I had refused to do that. And then I had told the United States Senate during a hearing with his Justice Department's approval that we were conducting an investigation of people around the president to see if they had worked with the Russians in the influence of the 2016 election. I think all of that told him that he couldn't trust this person. And that the lack of trust began over ice cream in that one-on-one dinner when I wouldn't promise to be loyal to him. So I think he just decided this guy is dangerous for me because he's not like me. And so I have to get rid of him.
1: I am glad you mentioned the Russians, though, because it's not difficult to, I guess, delineate any number of reasons why Donald Trump is ill-suited to the role to which he once again aspires. But did you ever, in your own head, come up with a definitive, clear idea of what was actually going on there? I've asked, again, so many people about what they've come to understood about Donald Trump's relationship with Russia, whether he is just, you know, a genuine enthusiast for Vladimir Putin and his works, or whether there is something even weirder going on.
0: I don't know is the honest answer, and I didn't find out in my time at the FBI. And I don't know that the work was ever done thereafter to figure it out. That is, when I was fired and a special counsel was appointed, Robert Mueller, his mission was a criminal one.
1: Mm.
0: No one ever followed up on the counterintelligence question. The criminal question was, is there evidence sufficient to charge someone with conspiring with the Russians? No one ever answered the question, what is the nature of the Russian influence, if any, on our president? And so the closest you can get to that is reading the 1,000-page Senate intelligence report put out by the Republicans in the Senate, which is an extraordinary document. But I still don't know the answer. There is an unnatural affinity between our former president and Vladimir Putin, and I don't know the origin of it, whether it's something as simple as what you said, a misguided affection for strongmen, or whether there's some compromise that is, or financial interest, that is a deeper cause.
1: We are annoyingly approaching the end of our time, so I do want to ask you what your future plans are. You've been very, very clear that you have absolutely no interest in seeking elected office of any sort. Presumably more novels. I hope there will one day be that novel in which a corrupt, bullying president is challenged by a cunningly disguised FBI director, perhaps called Kames Jomey or something. But aside from the books, what is your day-to-day like now? Because you did say that your fame is fading, but for obvious reasons, and for listeners who have not seen pictures of you standing next to relatively normal-sized human beings, it must be hard for you to fade into the background unless there's a lot of former basketball players where you live. And you must know that certain decisions you made still arouse passions in a lot of Americans. I mean, certainly when I have told American friends of mine that we were doing this interview this week, quite a few of them had things to say which were not complimentary. Does that still impact on you? Do people still want to give you a hard time about it?
0: Yes, and given my weird experiences, it's confusing. I had someone curse at me on the streets of New York not long ago.
1: I mean, that happens to everybody,
0: right,
1: in fairness.
0: But it was directed at me in particular, and I had to stop and say, so is that a Clintonian fuck you, or is that a Trumpian fuck you? And it's some measure of the bubbles in which we live, that the wings of our politics, neither wing knows the other wing hates me. But and maybe there's some comfort in that, but sure, it impacts me. But it's fading over time. And I, as I said, at the time I made the decisions about the Clinton case, I knew people would never fully understand. And I'm at peace with that. I don't want to be famous. writing books and wanting people to read them requires me to talk to smart people like you. But it's what I love most about writing is it's a solitary, with the help of my wife. So that really that partnership and being alone, sitting on my porch with a laptop. I love that. And I love being a grandfather, which is a really cool thing. And so I'm a bit of an introvert, honestly. And so that this suits me, the life of a writer. So more books to come. And I'm going to take the readers, as I process the trauma, I'm going to take the readers to Washington. The problem is, even if I used our current state of affairs, an editor would say it's ridiculous. No convicted felon would run for president. Are you kidding me? He's been adjudicated a sexual assaulter? Not possible. Strike that out. So I'll try and write stories that are real and that take people inside the worlds that I've known.
1: James Comey, thank you.
0: Thanks for having me.
1: James Comey, thank you very much for joining me on The Big Interview on Monocle Radio. James Comey's latest novel, Westport, is available now. That's it for this edition of The Big Interview. It was produced by Gunnar Grunlid and edited by Lily Austin. From me, Andrew Muller, thank you very much for listening. Until next time, goodbye.
2: Thank you very much, Andrew Muller, recorded last year with James Comey. That was The Big Interview. I'll be handing over to Hassan Anderson live in London right at the top of the hour. But to get us there, we have Fernando's Springtime Playlist.
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2: To Austria we go for the first track this hour, and we absolutely love this artist. It's Sophie Royer with I Forget I'm So Young.

0: from FKA Twigs' new album, You Sexuer, an ode to the dance floor. That was Girl Feels Good. And that was the last track from me. And thank you very much for listening, but please stay tuned to Monocle Radio. Hassan Anderson is here to take over. And there's a premiere coming your way. Roll out the carpet for The Urbanist.
1: You are listening to Monocle Radio in association with Chanel Watches. The strength of the Calibre 12.1 manufacture movement lies in its uncompromising robustness. Yet it is the infinite smoothness with which it delivers the seconds that guarantees the J12's flawless chronometric precision. Visible behind is a perfectly circular oscillating weight and 191 meticulously assembled components reflecting the prowess of the Calibre 12.1. The embodiment of Chanel's watchmaking excellence with understated strength. Chanel Watches, official timekeeper of Monocle Radio.
2: It's 8 a.m. in Wellington, 2200 in Doha, 2000 here in London and 1400 in Chicago. That's the time on Monocle Radio, brought to you by Chanel Watches. From Midori House in London, I'm Hassan Anderson. Lots of good stuff to come over the next few hours, including the latest from Confit Corner and Tall Stories. Up ahead, though, it's a brand new edition of The Urbanist. That, plus a few tunes, is all ahead on Monocle Radio. And now it's time for this week's premiere edition of Monocle's Guide to the Built Environment, The Urbanist.

0: these things have a tendency of growing on themselves. So it's this continuous state of reinvention that happens slowly, slowly through the development. Architecture is not revolutionary, it's evolutionary.
1: How to build a new neighbourhood with quality of life as a top priority. This is The Urbanist, Monocle's programme all about the cities we live in. I'm your host, Andrew Tuck. This week we explore two projects creating new neighbourhoods from scratch, one in Turkey on the Black Sea coast, the other in Saudi Arabia, right outside of Riyadh. Plus, we catch up with Kjetil Thorsen of Snøhetta to hear about his people-centric approach to planning and design. And we turn to London to discover how the Fleet Street Quarter is reinventing itself. That's all ahead right here on The Urbanist with me, Andrew Tuck. So we're going to start today in Turkey to discover Eon Riva, a new 84-hectare master plan neighbourhood on the Black Sea coast, just north of Istanbul. Designed for 3,000 residents, it wants to act as a blueprint for sustainable development, showcasing how nature, community and culture should be interwoven in all of the places that we build. The project is the brainchild of architect Mehmet Kalyoncu, who founded Eon and tasked leading design studios such as Snøhetta, BIG and MVRDV to help bring this human-centric approach to life. With the first residents due to move in June 2027, Monocle's Carlos Ribello caught up with Mehmet to find out more about what the project entails.
2: This is a new neighbourhood in Istanbul that we are trying to make one of the most livable places on earth, meaning that should have a soul, because there's a good quote from Shakespeare. He is saying, "What is the city but the people?" And we ask the question, without a soul, is it a place? That is only possible, I think, bringing right people, working on the right thing at the right time. We are working with best minds in different creative fields, architecture, poetry, floral design, all sorts of different disciplines. I think for the first time that had been such connection between them in a neighborhood development project. Having people like Snøhetta, MVRDV, BR Kingels as architects is good, but also bringing other cultural inputs into design process is very ambitious and very joyful for us. So with this mechanism, we think the outcome will be different because we keep ourselves open. We want to make the development of a neighborhood a cultural activity itself.
3: It's a new neighborhood with almost a new way of thinking. You know, you're bringing together well-being, education, ecology, and culture, and you want to put it at the center of everyday life. How does that manifest in the master plan?
2: Obviously, connection is a big thing. That's also connected with the name of our company, Ion. You know, ions are atoms that are connecting. And we are at a time of overconnection, you know, at our cities. Sometimes it brings not being connected at all, overconnection. So connections should be thought very delicately. How do we connect in our neighborhoods is the communal areas. So the first things we started is to design those areas. We have communal houses, the drop, the lantern, and the ring. These are places where people come together to connect. And there's one more, the lighthouse, is going to be the center of creativity. Also in built environment and in cities, there is big problem, which is the mental health problems. And many institutions, companies are trying to find ways to cope with that. And I think the best way to cope with mental health problems is to have a creative activity in your daily life. So we wanted to make it much easier at Eon Riva when they will be living there. So we will have all sorts of crafts and music and creative activity to make and also to share. So lighthouse will be where culture is being produced. The lantern is where culture will be shown, with a theater, with an auditorium, with a museum. The ring is the longevity center, which is going to be a preventive center to keep your health rather than a clinic. So our thinking is we should have preventive health mechanisms in our daily life. And the drop is somewhere recreational spot. So think like this. These are things when you make advocation. What if you do it every day in Ion River? So this is where this daily activities that you can do it easily than any other place in the world is making Ion River different.
3: I want to ask you, because of course you did a lot of work on the post-earthquake revitalization of Hatay. And obviously here you're talking about a new neighborhood built from scratch, but I wonder how the experience you had in working in Hatay maybe changed the way you approach now building a new neighborhood and the idea of resilience.
2: It really changed my life, observing that a city being rebuilt after 95% of it being destructed. It's a different experience. And it changed most of my beliefs about built environment, how we design, how we make, our cities and live in it. So I was searching for new ways of doing it because I thought it is not enough or it should be different. It can be different. So last year I joined LSC Cities program, and in parallel I met with many people in London. And through these people, knowing them, listening them, also bringing them into ION project, changed ION. Because if I were to do it conventionally, the way I used to do, it would be harder for me to be able to be myself and do the thing in the way that I believe after the experience of post-disaster recovery. These two things seem very different. The first one is a revitalization plan, humanitarian, no commercial objective. ION is a business. It's a company that has commercial objectives. But I think because both you do with humans and both is a matter of built environment, so I think same belief, same mechanism, same collaboration approach is working in both ways. And I don't like the separation between, you know, foundations, NGOs, and doing good and being very focused on returns, ROIs, and, you know, commercials. When you separate, it is, I think, very dangerous. So that's why people only expect you become a philanthropist when you make a fortune. I think the better way is to do both at the same time, because then it is also about accepting uncertainty, because when you have the wealth, it's easy to do.
3: So is your hope then that social life will emerge and community will emerge naturally at ION once the first residents arrive next year?
2: Yes, and it is because this can be designed, but also it is a matter of how you do the marketing or sales of the project. And we are selling the residentials through conversations. We have events, we have concerts, cultural activities that we invite people whom we think might be interested in living here. That's why it is objective, neutral, and I think that's why it is going to be livable.
1: Now, just as we heard from Mehmet, one of the studios working to bring this vision together for Ion River is a Norwegian architecture giant, Snøhetta, whose projects are anchored on the idea that architecture should be in constant dialogue with nature. So when I saw its founding partner, Kjetil Thorsen, I knew we had to ask him about their role in Ion and whether or not we can design for human connection. He began by telling me about how he got involved in this project.
0: The whole project started by creating certain assets or sort of fixed points in the master plan, which offers to the future inhabitants everything from health, culture, performance, handicraft, relationship to the Black Sea, and of course anything from horse riding to education. So there will be a school, there are specific assets that actually drive the development. But I don't think we've ever done this amount of studies on a particular piece of land. We know now the smallest grain of water that is moving down the hill and where it goes, and we've done massive amounts of studies, and we want to enhance these and promote these qualities, and that is then the direction that the development is going, that nature tells us where to build and not to build.
4: You're one of those practices now that must be on the calling list of lots of people who want to work with you. It's an amazing name, Snøhetta. you've built iconic buildings, you've helped placemake, you think about all these things. Sometimes when you get the phone call, do you just say, I'm really sorry, this isn't our kind of project? Or do you do what you're talking about here, that you try and engage at an early stage with a developer or a property owner or a landowner and say, look, I know you think this, but could you come away with me for the weekend? Or why don't we just go and see something else?
0: No, both. We say no and we try to encourage, you know, because the standard of the building industry hasn't changed much the last 15 years, I have to say, unfortunately. And even on environmental practices and the way we think and how we think about, really, again, the end user, whether it's bottom up or top down, doesn't really matter, but you have to be there, you have to understand, you have to sort of be author. You have to understand before the others, like in German, Verfasser. So you have to be there, you have to understand, and you have to translate that understanding into something that at some point becomes a new reality. No longer abstractions when it's built.
4: How big is Snøhetta?
0: We're around 300.
4: And that's a deliberate way of keeping it some sense of family and connection within the business?
0: Yeah, and we want the studio feel to stay in touch with whatever is being created as a collective. Snøhetta is particularly focused on the collective efforts that go into any type of project. We see that whether it's in Paris or in Hong Kong, in New York or in Melbourne. These things have a tendency of growing on themselves. So it's this continuous state of reinvention that happens slowly, slowly through the development. Architecture is not revolutionary, it's evolutionary. And you bring this into the spirit of the different studios, and then we connect up every month with everyone, all 300 online. And then every second year we walk the mountain, Snøhetta, with everyone. So we try to keep that connection going in order to build and maintain the trust that is developed. So there is an autonomy in the company. So I personally, of course, I'm privileged because I can choose which things to work on. But apart from that, it's not always the easiest or the most prestigious things I would choose. I can choose a very small project or a very large one or a difficult one. But they all have something in common, and that is to the effect to engage a client in trying to do more than what they normally do.
4: You said the industry, unfortunately, hasn't changed that much in the last 15 years, but we hear lots of practices talking up about they're getting certain certifications for buildings. Is that a diversion? I spoke to somebody the other day who said it's almost like badges that people want to stick on the building, and actually once they're slapped on, they don't care so much once that's won. It's just like the process. It looks good for the marketing. And the other question is, you know, that you said it hasn't changed, but lots of people, I'd hoped, were beginning to think a little bit more about when not to build, a little bit about some regeneration and reuse. Are you hopeful on that side?
0: There are bits and pieces around, and of course there are people who are working really hard. We see especially a younger generation coming up that are really concerned about these things and really put their efforts into it. But when you scale up and think that every second we've been here, there's more square meters being built in the world than ever before. So, you know, the responsibility line hasn't scaled up. And part of the problem with the building industry is then that the bits and the pieces and this really interesting research that is going on in different locations with different materials, with local understanding, with refurbishment, it hasn't hit the fan. It's not really upscaling. And that's my biggest worry for the moment, is that everything is as usual. The production lines are usual. We're still at, for the whole construction industry, at about 40% of the CO2. It doesn't really go down. And the climate control for the future, I mean, we've broken it. You know, we're aiming for maybe 2 degrees goals, you know? I mean, and we keep pushing them and saying, okay, we don't manage. And of course, there are differences in different parts of the world. I mean, there are bigger societies, more difficult to turn in development. That's why rich countries really need to take this responsibility serious.
4: Let's end with a more positive note, hopefully.
0: No, I'm very positive. Okay. You know, there is an English poet called Selina Godden, and she's written a small, beautiful book called Pessimism is for Wimps. And I like that book a lot. But look, I'm not pessimistic. I'm really optimistic. But that means that in order to maintain optimism, you have to be almost like activist, in a sense that you have to push everything you believe in together with others that believe the same. The world is split in two, and the polarization is enormous. And within these groups that actually find the same way of moving forward, we should just increase our influence.
1: from a newly designed area now to a long-established one looking for a fresh start. Fleet Street Quarter is a business improvement district that is working to bring new life to this historic location in London. Set around the famous street, which was home to journalism and the printing industry for three centuries, the area had been facing somewhat of an identity crisis ever since, trying to redefine what it meant to London. Lady Lucy French is the CEO of the Fleet Street Quarter Business Improvement District, and she told me about plans for the area and how the organisation came into being.
5: Fleet Street Quarter was established in April 2022, is really made up of the business community all having decided that they wanted to become part of a business improvement district. There was a ballot. They voted yes very overwhelmingly. People recognised that there was going to be a real need to look at how we lived, how offices worked, how public realm and infrastructure worked post-pandemic. And so we came into fruition April 2022 with a really clear mandate from the business community to put Fleet Street Quarter back on the map, create connected communities, clean and green, really embracing public realm and climate action, and safe and secure.
4: When one of these improvement areas happens, do all the businesses, they then contribute funds to help make this happen? Do you also get money from the local authorities and central government, maybe even?
5: So the model for bids is, at the outset, there's a rateable value set. So any business above a certain rateable value is eligible to pay the levy. Ours is set quite high because we're right in the heart of the financial centre. So it tends to be some of the bigger businesses, so not the high street particularly. And those funds go directly towards the work of the Business Improvement District. As part of that, you know, we have a fantastic relationship with our bid proposer, the City of London Corporation, and so work really closely with them to deliver some of the projects that actually the business community really want to see.
4: And what kinds of things do they want to see?
5: So we commissioned Gensler Architects to do a public realm vision for the area. And we launched that in November 2023. It set out sort of 30 concepts, 11 priority projects, really looking at how we can evolve this extraordinary historic place. It's a really special part of London. And we're really pleased that we've actually taken forward three of the priority recommendations already. They're underway, two of which will be hopefully completed this year. And they are re-looking at the lanes and courtyards of Fleet Street, those real gems, you know, Dr. Johnson's House, Gough Square, really changing Gough Square into more of the proper London Square with proper greening. Holborn Viaduct, lighting Holborn Viaduct, really showcasing the Victorian splendour. And then the big one for us, and working in absolute partnership with the City of London Corporation, is the transformation of Fleet Street. I mean, they are the lead partner on the project, but we're really delighted to be supporting this once-in-a-generation transformation of Fleet Street.
4: Now, listeners around the world will know the name. It's synonymous with the newspaper industry, but for some time now, that industry has nearly completely left. There are some tiny remnants of it, but the big old newspaper houses and their printing presses, they moved out. And with it, perhaps a little bit of the identity or the purpose of the place did get lost. So you have this amazing street. It runs, if you come down from St. Paul's Cathedral, you're running up into the West End. So you've got this wide road. What needs to happen to that? What's the vision then to turn that into a place? Because there's a bit of placemaking that needs to be happening here, isn't there?
5: Absolutely. I mean, I think, as you say, it's the home of the journalists. And I think a lot of journalists still feel it's home, yeah, despite the fact they're not even there. We have one remaining publishing house on Fleet Street, DC Thompson, which is fantastic. They publish many titles, but one of them is The Beano. Dennis and Nasha is seeing a 75th anniversary this year, so we're very much supportive of that. The history of the street, it emanates from every quarter. Every little bit of the brick has the stories, the extraordinary stories that have happened from not only from the time of our extraordinary journalists, but, you know, Wink and a Word was printing there. It's the heart of storytelling. It's the heart of printing. And so we're sort of trying to really bring that back, marrying it with the extensive range of sort of 7 million square feet of new development coming forward. Fleet Street is the place where stories have always been born, and we've launched a literary festival. We launched it last year. We're just about to enter year two, the Fleet Street Quarter Festival of Words. So really celebrating all that Fleet Street has always been and will continue to be.
4: It's an interesting bit of London as well, because on a Saturday or Sunday, if you walk your dog down the street, it can be quite quiet. The metabolism even post-COVID, remains a pretty much a Monday to Friday vibe along much of the street. Not all of it, but along much of that street. Is that something also you want to address?
5: Yeah, City of London has their destination city plan, you know, really trying to make the whole of the square mile sort of 24/7. And I think there are steps afoot. You know, it sounds crazy, but we had a Snoopy trail for Christmas last year. Who knew so many people adored and worshipped Snoopy? I mean, on one 30-day period, we had 147,000 people going onto the Snoopy map page of our website. So the busiest day for us in terms of footfall over that period was the 28th of December. So you create it and people will come. We've got a lot of student accommodation coming forward over the next few years, which I think will also really alter the typical, you know, working day. Everybody sort of exits at sort of 5 o'clock. We're starting to see a real evolution in how this place exists and how it's going to move forward in the future.
4: Amazing bringing the student, because you've got some of the universities nearby, LSE, for example, and that certainly will add some activity to the street. Is there an attempt also to remove some of the traffic space on Fleet Street, or is that a too contentious issue? Because there are so many parts of London where traffic is being squeezed out, I guess it has to go somewhere.
5: So there's a lot of traffic modelling underway at the moment, working really closely with TfL. There will be probably two proposals put forward for consultation, and one of the ideas is to limit traffic on Fleet Street. But we are going to see absolutely what the community want to see. It's really working with the City of London on their Healthy Streets plan, on their City Plan 2040. I think if we can look to do a slightly more innovative approach, I think it would be really exciting, but we'll have to see.
4: You're hinting there's quite a lot of stakeholders and views to marshal along. How difficult is that process of lots of people are putting in money, they want a say in what the outcome will be?
5: For me, it feels like we're a real kind of coalition of the willing. The city has been there forever, and we are really proud to be working with them and some of our local businesses that have a real stake in the area and want to see it thrive and flourish, you know. And so I think with a shared vision of really trying to see what the future holds, and I think it's really exciting. I think it's going to be an exciting future.
4: And just give us a hint of that, maybe finally, 5 years, 10 years, what would your hope be for the Fleet Street Quarter?
5: I think it's going through a renaissance. I think it's going to be busy. I think it's going to be bustling. You know, we've got just under 100,000 office workers at the moment. In the next sort of 2 to 4 years, we're looking at a growth of 40,000 further office workers coming in. The City of London Law Courts, 18 new fantastic state-of-the-art law courts are going to be opening this time next year. It's just going to be a very different place. It's going to have that energy that I believe, and I really... I'm sad that I never saw the heady days of Fleet Street with its journalists, but I think it'll create its own new energy and that new buzz and that vibrancy. And it's really a privilege to be part of that.
1: And finally today, we turn to a new development, Diriyah in Saudi Arabia. Set across a staggering 14-square-kilometre site, this ambitious master plan is delivering housing, retail, hospitality, entertainment and much more. Mohammed Saad is the president of the Diriyah Development Company, and earlier I had a chance to catch up with him to hear about the project and how it's evolved since the last time we caught up with him.
6: Diriyah is part of Riyadh. It's connected with the Riyadh wider metro network with two lines of the metro, four metro stations. We're about 25 minutes away from King Khalid Airport of Riyadh, and we are progressing very well. That's what I can confirm. So since we met last year, we started already construction about 3 years ago. I can proudly say that we have 63,000 workers on site daily. That's a massive amount of people to come every day, every morning, working to build Diriyah. Diriyah is basically 14 square kilometers of land. We have a truly mixed-use master plan. We call it Diriyah 1 and Diriyah 2, but it's basically one big city within the city of Riyadh. This city will have 18,000 residential units. We'll have 1 million square meters of office spaces. We'll have more than 500,000 square meters of retail spaces. We'll have more than 34 hotels, actually specifically 34 hotels. Now, the numbers are great, and I can keep going on and tell you more about the scale and the size of this ambitious vision of Diriyah. But what is truly unique about Diriyah, we are actively building Diriyah. You can see the finish line because we started already. You can see that Diriyah, you can almost close your eyes and imagine yourself walking the streets of Diriyah in the next few years to come.
4: Simple question. Why does Riyadh need all of this additional housing and office space and leisure centers?
6: Riyadh is a massive city. As we speak, Riyadh population is circa 8 million people, and it's growing. There are plans by the Royal Commission of Riyadh City to grow the population of Riyadh and attract more people to live in Riyadh. The housing need in Riyadh is growing. It's not shrinking. By 2030, needs 700,000 more homes just for the population that we have now, let alone the growing population. The regional headquarters program by the Ministry of Investment attracted more than 700 companies to have their regional headquarters in Riyadh. So there is a need for office spaces. Office spaces occupancy in Riyadh now is circa 100%. You cannot find space for your office in Riyadh. Retail leakage, 60% of the retail disposable income of Riyadh residents is leaking outside Riyadh. Two cities around us in the region and to Europe. We cannot capture all the 60% leakage, but if we improve the offering, if we have the right mix of brands and tenants, you'll capture some of this leakage. Massive boost in the economy.
4: And tell me, in many ways, in a positive form, some of the mega projects have been scaled back a little bit or re-engineered or moved with the times. But it sounds like Darira is certainly an exception to that. The ambition remains the same for what you will build and what you will deliver.
6: Our plans remain the same. Our ambitions are still the same. We're actively building Darira. We're not actually going backwards. We're only moving forward. Corrections are happening everywhere. That's a healthy thing.
4: Also fascinating is that much of what you're building is about getting people walking, about using public realm, about shaded streets, about lots of things that maybe we have not traditionally associated with a petro economy where the car has been vital to get around. Even when it does exist, you're tucking away car parking. You're trying to change the sensibility of how the city operates. Could you explain what that's about?
6: The best way to explain this is to start from the key inspiration for Darira is the UNESCO World Heritage Site at Tarif, the ancestral home of Al Saud family and where the birthplace of the kingdom started from at Tarif. And when you visit at Tarif, it's a UNESCO listed World Heritage Site. But it's truly what everyone is trying to do today and calling it mixed-use cities and walkable 10-15-minute cities. They actually had it 300 years ago. They didn't have cars 300 years ago. So basically what they did, they built their homes, the shops, the souks, their workplaces, schools for the kids, what used to be a bank, all within walkable distance, within 10 minutes walkable distance, 15 minutes max. And it was actually a way more sustainable way of living than what we have today in the 21st century. So all what we're basically doing is we got the inspiration from Tarif. The bold vision of Darira, of His Royal Highness, the Crown Prince. I want people to live this experience, to live a healthy life, to walk instead of using cars to go to their workplaces and schools and entertainment. So Darira, we are putting massive layers of underground, subterranean infrastructure, car parks, vehicular tunnels, utilities. Everything is happening underground, servicing for hotels and retail. And then once you pop up on the ground level from many welcome halls, you have a pedestrian-friendly, walkable city. All the streets and sikkas, sikka is a small, narrow street, which is also something that helps us to control and mitigate the environment, the climate. When you have narrow streets of 6 meters, 7 meters, you get natural shading from the buildings. And then you have the sails that also 300 years

0: from the sides. And you're basically circulating this cooled air. And what happens is you create a bubble of circa 2 meters of comfort zone. Above the 2 meters, the temperature is still 45 degrees. Within the 2 meters, you created a comfort bubble of 28 to 30 degrees, which is human comfort. People can walk when it's 28 degrees.
1: 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I'm Andrew Tuck. Goodbye, and thank you for listening, city lovers.
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0: 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We'll be back shortly after.
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0: You're tuned in to Monocle Radio. We still got a few songs ahead of us before we move into the next hour on to 2100 here at Midori House in London, where we'll be hearing the latest from Tall Stories. Up ahead, though, we're off to Cameroon with Vagabond.

0: drum machines and hand claps. What better way to end our hour of music here on Monocle Radio? Fear not, tons of great music coming your way a little later on. 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
1: You're listening to Monocle Radio in association with Chanel Watches. The strength of the Caliber 12.1 manufacture movement lies in its uncompromising robustness. Yet it is the infinite smoothness with which it delivers the seconds that guarantees the J12's flawless chronometric precision. Visible behind is a perfectly circular oscillating weight and 191 meticulously assembled components, reflecting the prowess of the Caliber 12.1. The embodiment of Chanel's watchmaking excellence with understated strength. Chanel Watches, official timekeeper of Monocle Radio.
0: It's 9 a.m. in Wellington, 2300 in Doha, 2100 here in London and 1500 in Chicago. That's the time on Monocle Radio, brought to you by Chanel Watches. From Midori House in London, I'm Hassan Anderson. Lots of good stuff to come over the next few hours whilst I'm with you here up until midnight London time, including the latest from Confect Corner, some great tunes from around the world, and up ahead, Tall Stories. Now, Monocle takes a trip round some of the architecture it loves on Tall Stories.
2: How do shoppers in Jaipur get respite from the hot and dusty streets of the Rajasthani capital? You may think that the increased prevalence of malls in the city would be the answer, but many residents are still turning to the traditional covered markets for both their temperature regulation and their shopping needs. You're listening to Tall Stories, a Monocle production brought to you by the team behind The Urbanist. I'm Andrew Tuck. In this episode, Geetanjali Krishna takes us to Jaipur's Cutlers.
3: It's a hot, hot morning in Jaipur. I'm in the historic quarter of the Pink City, a stone's throw from the iconic Hawa Mahal, the Palace of the Winds. But there isn't any breeze at all today. There's no antidote to the scorching sun. So ahead of me, when two women duck into a massive doorway from where a gush of cool air emanates, I'm interested. And overhead, there's a sign. Purohit Ji Ka Katla, gate number one. This, I learn, is one of the city's best-kept secrets, a historic covered market where Jaipur locals and insiders come to shop for all their wedding needs, from trousseaus to turbans. It's all here. Housed in the erstwhile stables of the Jaipur Royals, the market is a labyrinth of small shops, narrow covered lanes, narrow alleys that crisscross them, courtyards, temples, and much more. I walk in and I see a couple of men, all sideburns and swagger, examine sherwanis, which are Indian jackets embellished with gold thread. The next shop has gorgeous embroidered lehengas, which are Indian skirts, and a bearded salesman, all macho, is modeling them to potential customers with the grace of a blushing bride. On the higher floors, artisans live and practice their craft. Most shop owners live here as well, making this a mixed-use neighborhood in the truest sense. It's also much cooler than the shopping street outside, which makes it a perfect place to spend a summer morning. I'm mesmerized by all the sights and sounds in the shops, and I've lost all sense of direction. Finally, I managed to get out of the Katla, only to find that it's entirely in the opposite direction from where I'd entered. Hundreds of such semi-formal retail clusters exist in the walled city of Jaipur. One of them, Maniharo Ka Rasta, or the Street of the Lakh Bangle Makers, lies just ahead of me. Unlike Jaipur's fabled high street dwellers, the bangle makers here cater to those who love bling that doesn't cost a lot of bucks. Shops here date back decades, maybe even more. They're piled high with glitter, sequins, and other shiny baubles. Over the years, some of the handicraft has been replaced by cheap Chinese knockoffs. But some true artists still remain. Bangle makers sit on white cushions, skillfully twisting heated lacquer into bands. Some, with a skill that goes back generations, blow hot lacquer like the glass blowers of Murano into translucent globes as fragile as eggshells. These delicate baubles are filled with attar and colored powder and gently burst to welcome specially valued guests on Holi, the festival of color. Jaipur's traditional katlas and market streets like this one date back to its founding in 1727. At this time, the commercial center of the walled city was planned as a grid of narrow lanes and covered markets, all set between broad boulevards. Even today, the city's historic urban design, its katlas and the rastas, are still its beating commercial heart. But recently, Jaipur's retail landscape has changed. There are 15 new malls that have come up in the last 5 years. I look at the delights around me and wonder why anyone would want to shop behind the soulless glass facades of malls for mass-produced goods when they had these vibrant artisan-led bazaars full of these earthly treasures. Well, recent research shows that traditional bazaars and modern malls serve two different purposes in Jaipur. While locals like to go to the mall on the weekend, they still prefer to shop in the katlas for all their festive and everyday needs. They might window shop in the mall, but are likely to head to traditional bazaars when they actually need to buy something. Maybe it's because they're cheaper, the prices are negotiable. Anyway, what's the fun of shopping in India without some bargaining? Or maybe it is that you're not likely to find the best tie-dye fabric for that turban, or the fieriest red chilies, or that copper pan that even your grandmother would approve of in a mall, however fancy it might be. Or maybe it is because going to the katla feels like a cultural and not a consumerist experience. At least that's what I'm telling myself as I walk out of Jaipur's walled city's delightful markets with several bags and a severely depleted wallet.
2: 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I'm Andrew Tuck. Goodbye, and thank you for listening, City Lovers.
0: 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We've got some music on the way just after this.
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0: 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I'm your host, Hassan Anderson, and I'm about to bring to you a selection of fine tracks from around the world. 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
1: 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We'll be back right after this.
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1: You're tuned in to Monocle Radio. I'm your host, Hassan Anderson, with a handful of tunes still to bring to you before we move into the next hour. But fear not, there's a whole hour of hits from around the world coming your way in the next one as we speed towards 2200 hours here at Midori House in London. Up next, we're staying right here in the UK. Here's Leanne Le Havas.

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0: South Korean girl group Illit with Not Cute Anymore, bringing our tunes to a close for this hour. Up next, there's a whole hour more of them, so stay tuned.
1: You are listening to Monocle Radio in association with Chanel Watches. The silhouette of the J12 watch sets itself apart with its clean, precise lines. Yet once worn, it is its softness that stands out. Polished with diamond powder, the highly resistant ceramic that adorns it entirely feels as smooth as silk against the skin. A sensory appeal, painstakingly perfected for over a quarter of a century, that reveals the watchmaking excellence of Chanel. An invincible softness that becomes one with whomever wears it. Chanel Watches, official timekeeper of Monocle Radio.
0: It's 8 a.m. in Sydney, midnight in Bucharest, 2200 here in London, and 11 a.m. in Honolulu. That's the time on Monocle Radio, brought to you by Chanel Watches. From Midori House in London, I'm Hassan Anderson with you for the next couple of hours, up until midnight London time, and there's still tons of good stuff to come while I'm here on the mic. A little later on, we'll be diving into Monocle's sister magazine, Confect, on the episode Confect Corner. Up ahead, though, it's a whole hour of hits from around the world. Stay tuned. So it's time to kick off some songs, and where should we start? How about Portugal with Erika de Cássia?

0: Romy of the XX with her solo number Enjoy Your Life, a mantra we can all abide by at Monocle. We've got more music to come just after this.
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0: You're tuned in to Monocle Radio, and there's a few songs ahead of us before we move into the next hour. We are speeding towards 2300 hours here at Midori House in London, but time flies when you're having fun. And let's continue to do that. We're off to Japan next with Harumi Hosono.

0: 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We'll be back shortly afterwards.
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0: This is Monocle Radio. I'm your host, Hassan Anderson, and we've still got a few tunes ahead of us before we move into the next hour, where we'll be hearing the latest from Confet Corner. Up next, we're off to Kosovo with Regard.

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1: Zaho de Zagazan, a Monocle favourite, bringing us to the end of our music for this hour. There's more music coming your way a little later on, but stay tuned because up next, it's Confet Corner.
2: You're listening to Monocle Radio in association with Chanel Watches. Seven times stronger than steel, the J12 ceramic is unmatched in its resistance to abrasions over time. Yet its greatest strength lies in its softness. Polished with diamond powder, it feels as smooth as silk against the skin. Combined with the Caliber 12.1 manufacture movement, the exceptional material embodies all the expertise and cutting-edge technology of Chanel watchmaking. An invincible softness that becomes one with whomever wears it. Chanel Watches, official timekeeper of Monocle Radio.
1: It's 11 a.m. in Auckland, 7 a.m. in Tokyo, 2300 here in London and 1500 in Los Angeles. That's the time on Monocle Radio, brought to you by Chanel Watches. From Midori House in London, I'm Hassan Anderson with you for just under one more hour longer, but we've got tons of good stuff still to go while I'm here on the mic up until midnight London time. Up next, it's the latest from Monocle's sister magazine Confect on the episode of Confect Corner. Then we'll have a few tunes from the likes of the Marias and Popa. Stay tuned. And now it's time for Confect Corner.

0: I was really struck by just the extraordinary openness and creativity in that tasting session that I attended, you know, the kind of language that was being used. I really felt I sort of recognized a lot of that from my own world.
1: It was not always about me. It's not a diary. One could say maybe I would like to be like Irma. I would like to share some parts of Irma's life. But in general, it's an imaginative, illustrated character. That's what Irma is.
2: It was really important to us that we find everything ourselves. It's like all the candlesticks you see, which are lined the restaurant and every table, I bought online, like secondhand. But then, you know, there are certain elements of the restaurant that needed to be new. Like we bought beautiful glassware and crockery. But yeah, it was very important that it had character.
3: Welcome to Confect Corner. I'm your host, Sophie Grove, coming to you from London. And after a fantastic reporting trip from the frozen lake of Samaritz, Confect's team has been busy putting the finishing touches on the spring issue of the magazine, which is out now, I'm happy to announce, on newsstands. And as usual, I'm joined in the studio by Gillian DeBias to help us go through it all.
1: Well, congratulations on your spring issue, because I just went to the cafe to get a coffee and there it was, you know, magazine after magazine after magazine with this glorious spring cover. So I can't wait to crack open the spine.
3: It's such an exciting moment because there are so many debuts in the fashion world. You know, we saw, for instance, Mathieu Blazy debut his incredible collections for Chanel, you know, back in October inside this incredible Grand Palais that looked kind of galactic. But then to see the pieces, you know, in the wild and see them on location in Barcelona and in London, it was just really exciting because there's such a new energy. And I think that the issue, hopefully, is capturing some of that. And it's a design special, so that will be fun. So many more moments to kind of talk about it and trail it, but it's just lovely to have you here. And what have you been up to?
1: Oh, well, you know, this is my favourite season, I have to say, especially in London, where it's so exuberant with all the early flowers. And so when I heard that there was an exhibition called In Bloom at the Ashmolean Museum in Oxford, I decided I had to hop on a train. And I went yesterday for the first day of this heavenly exhibition that really is like a botanical history, but it puts the spotlight on everything from these extraordinary plant hunters in the 1500s and 1600s to the patrons of science and the academic institutions that took it much more seriously, to the competitive traders like the spice trade, like gathering and collecting exotic seeds were really, you know, coveted and became almost like a black market in exotic plants. And so you see these books from which are 400 years old with pressed flowers that were the first time people ever saw them. And you take that for granted when we go to these gorgeous sort of stately home gardens, that these are these beautiful British plants, but they were hunted and gathered centuries ago. One of my favorite rooms was really more about art and looking at the language and the symbolism of flowers in art. Everything from the, you know, dead tulips in Holland to you know, the very sensual irises in Victoriana paintings. And so I spent an amazing afternoon there and I went away thinking, you know, this spring and summer, when I go to those stately home gardens or Chiswick Park gardens, I think I'm going to pay much more attention to those little signs to really find out about the history, where they came from. And we're, you know, so lucky now that we have this sort of wonderful cross-pollination.
3: Amazing. It's interesting too, because our issue for spring for Confect is a horticulture special.
1: Ah.
3: So there's a lot of green-fingered kind of amazing innovation in there. Also a great essay by a writer, Zara Mirza, who's from New York. She's written about floriography and the kind of Victorian codes around flowers, but how they're kind of relevant today.
1: Totally.
3: And actually, you know, just some of the, I mean, there's so much symbolism in Shakespeare, and you know all these different kind of remembrances and different things that flowers used to hold so much potent kind of meaning. And now we've lost some of that, and we kind of love them and find them gorgeous and distracting and inspiring, but not, we don't read them like, you know, like a text. So it's really interesting to kind of delve into some of that. Which you've been doing, well, we've been doing. There must be something in the air.
1: Exactly. But what about you on your travels? What have you been discovering?
3: Well, I've been in Paris for Fashion Week and various other things, and I nipped into this incredible building on Place Etats-Unis, which is in the 16th. And it's now the Maison Baccarat, which is this incredible palace, which is now the kind of HQ, and they have an Alain Ducasse restaurant there, and it's really beautiful. They also have some of the archives from the Baccarat factories and designers, and it was so amazing because the spring light was pouring into this building, and then there was some of their archives and these vitrines, in the sort of these installations that look a bit like sort of brutalist or even medieval church windows, which is something that France really specialises in. But then, with modernists and, Etor Success was doing collaborations with them quite recently. So I was just so inspired by it. And then I found out that it was the home of Marie-Laure Noël from the Villa Noël. Where we've shot a few fashion shoots, and it was so interesting because it was very ornate, kind of like mega Rococo building, neoclassical, everything in your face, gilded. And so I couldn't really imagine her there because she was such a patron of modernism. And her place in Hyères, which she commissioned by Robert Mallet Stevens, is just this incredible sort of minimalist stucco, kind of not quite, it's not brutal in the kind of Corbusier tradition. It was like Art Deco moving towards that. Such an amazing building. But then you just compare it to this place. And it was so interesting to think about the transition from the 19th century. This palace was built in 1895. So it's such the threshold, in a weird way. 20 years later, it was kind of completely a bygone era in many ways.
1: Well, because of my Czech heritage, I've always been partial to sort of Bohemian and Czech glass. But more and more, because of my frequent visits to Paris, I've really got a tremendous appreciation for French glass and realizing how glass really is sort of almost osmosis, if one can use that analogy, and does reflect very much the times. And the French glass is so distinctive, especially recently when I've been visiting Paris, and there have been a lot of celebratory exhibitions for Art Nouveau and Art Deco and the role that glass played and the artisans using that. And so it's interesting to see a history of glass and French glass and where it came from and where it is going.
3: And Baccarat is a city. You can actually go to.
1: I had no idea.
3: All based around the factory. So it's on my bucket list now to go. But also just go and have a look, because you can sit in there and have a cup of tea or actually a glass of water, because when you order it, it comes in this Baccarat kind of tumbler. And then because of Marie-Laure having been such a patron, Eileen Gray did all the doors in the restaurants, and they're still there, these tall kind of metallic, really totemic doors, so that some of it's got her hallmarks on it as well. And then you can sort of imagine that sense of the bohemian parties that happen there, and the soirees and debuts and operas and mad ballets that she used to put on. So I love kind of like delving into the past and thinking about the past lives of buildings as well as what they function today. So it's fun. The German-born British composer Max Richter has built a global following through works that sit somewhere between the classical canon and contemporary minimalism. He's perhaps best known for his reimagining of Vivaldi's Four Seasons and cinematic pieces such as On the Nature of Daylight.
1: Now Max has turned his attention to a rather different kind of composition. In collaboration with Krug, he's translated the character of three 2008 Cuvées into music. The result is Krug, From Soloist to Orchestra, Act 2, a series of compositions that interpret taste, time, and terroir in sound.
3: Earlier, I sat down with Max Richter to find out about this partnership and what a glass of champagne sounds like.

0: For me, you know, obviously I work with recorded music and film and commissions of all sorts, but live music is a special thing. You know, live music is human beings in a room together, sort of going on a journey together and sharing a story. And I think there's something so special about that. It only happens that way once. So it's, yeah, it's always really exciting to play live. I love it.
1: And that collective sense, certainly in the Roundhouse, was amazing. But I want to ask you really to go back to the beginning of this project and tell us how this collaboration with Krug came about.
0: Yeah. So, you know, they called me up and I was happy to hear from them because all my kids are Krug babies. I was like, oh, Krug, great. Okay. And then the first thing was to go and visit Worms and spend time in the vineyards, in the cellars, in the maison, tastings. We, you know, talked endlessly, wandered around, looking and experiencing the place, the landscape, and the culture and the people, you know, really getting deep under the hood of the thing. And that really was the whole starting point for me, you know, just actually experiencing, you know, that world, the Krug world.
1: And we'll have to come back to Krug babies. Maybe that's for another conversation. But tell me about working with Julie and, you know, this idea that you're summoning the landscape and conveying something that's very particular to the house, but is really terroir. It's a sense of place.
0: Yeah.
1: But it's also a mood.
0: Yeah. Yes. I mean, I think that for me was the most interesting thing because, I mean, creative works are in a way difficult to talk about, aren't they?
1: Exactly.
0: Because at some level, of course, it's very sort of front brain, you know, it's very sort of technical what we do, you know, we're putting notes together in a particular way to do certain things. But at another level, you really don't know how you're doing it. You know, and that's the magic of creativity, isn't it? We're all sort of on this journey from a thing that doesn't exist to a thing that does exist. And how does that even happen? That's one of the great kind of pleasures of the creative process. Working with Julie, I mean, I felt really a kind of a kinship and a sense that there was a lot of overlap in terms of how she goes about things. You know, the champagne process is an expression of a community of people, a society, a culture, a place, the landscape, what nature gives you, working with that. Then you have a history, you have all kinds of practices which are developed over time. It's a very rich and complex process. And at the same time, we can control a lot of things, but also ultimately you don't know what the earth is going to give you. I was really struck by just the extraordinary openness and creativity, you know, especially like in that tasting session that I attended, you know, the kind of language that was being used. I really felt I sort of recognized a lot of that from my own world.
1: What did you learn about wine? Were you a sort of aficionado before you started this project? And have you really developed your sense of, you know, taste and terroir just doing this project?
0: Yes, I was in no sense an expert when we started. I'm still not. But I did, you know, over the time spent at Krug and since then, particularly actually in the sort of morning tastings, you know, you're tasting 15 wines, as it were, blindfold. You don't know what they are. So the challenge then is to develop a kind of descriptive vocabulary to convey what you're feeling about them. And I think this sense of conveying a feeling is a big part of what this is all about, certainly in champagne and definitely in music. You know, music is a way to have somebody else experience another mind. You know, this piece means something, a particular thing to me. Now, what does it mean to you? You know, that's sort of a big part of the aesthetic experience. And I really felt that with the champagne too.

0: the first piece, which is at Clarity, this sense of a soloist, one amazing violinist who was so striking, but also the piece was very compelling and was really sort of reflecting just one vine and one single sort of grape cuvée. I think it was so remarkable. And I wondered if you could give us an insight into that piece, because it was it was so striking.
1: Yes. So, yes, that piece accompanies the expression, which is one varietal, one cuvée. And it's a kind of a first-person piece, you know. It's somebody just speaking into your ear personally. It's got in a kind of an intimacy, big violin solo, and just accompanied, in a way, unobtrusively by the piano. I felt like I wanted to make a piece which had a kind of a direct emotionality, which had a kind of a warmth, and also speaks in a way it sort of points beyond itself, you know, because there are larger musics to come in the second and third piece. You know, you have a broader instrumentation, and finally in the third piece, you know, full orchestra. But this solo piece, in a way, suggests those bigger things.
0: One of the other things about last night was this reflection on time and 2008 being this magical moment for wine. And everyone in the audience sort of thinking, where was I in 2008? And I think that sense of a moment suspended in time is definitely something that happens with wine. Did you feel that you were kind of evoking that at all in the music?
1: Yeah, I mean, I think time is one of the major ingredients in a musical composition. You know, a piece of music is simultaneously a kind of teleport machine, but also a time machine. And we work a lot with a sense of time in music. How quickly time passes, does it stop, does it, you know, these kinds of things. And I think it's to do with a kind of intentional focus on the moment. I felt like last night, the way that the event unfolded actually really supported that. You know, we played the piece of music, then there was a serving, then there's a little moment, then we play the next piece of music. It sort of had a really nice rhythm overall.

0: The composer Max Richter there, the compositions of Krug from Soloist to Orchestra Act 2 are available on all streaming platforms.
1: Oh my goodness, Sophie. I mean, how on earth do you translate taste, time and terroir in sound? What did that sound like?
0: I know. Well, I mean, this was amazing because the night before I spoke to Max, I went to the Roundhouse and, I mean, it was incredible because they really, Krug had taken over the whole of the Roundhouse, which used to be a tram turning shed. So it's this huge venue in North London. And it was very elegant. It was all this kind of white sort of linen with lights projected on, amazing chairs, like these minimalist modernist chairs. Everyone was there, you know, Christian Thomas and half of Paris in this beautiful venue. And then we listened to the compositions with an orchestra and Max Richter playing live on a grand piano. And we drank the Curves at the same time. It was so magical. And you could really feel the power of this, especially the solo wine, which was really felt like it was evoking one vine, this incredible moment of, you know, actually kind of spring. It felt like a plant unfurling its sort of wonderful sort of leaves and, you know, photosynthesis happening. You kind of really had that sense. And then we were just kind of drinking quite a lot, actually, which was an interesting experience.
1: I'm envious.
0: And the wines are amazing. So then they also had their incredible oenologists there. And so that was really interesting to hear them both speaking together. And I think it does move things on in terms of sort of what art can reflect. Mm. Taste is a very powerful sense. And sometimes I can't really count that many artists that have been directly inspired by taste that often, that they would, you know, be very conscious of. So it was interesting.
1: I mean, I think it's great when brands, you know, luxury brands, really do very deeply and authentically and seriously embrace, you know, the cultural arena to play with collaborations and create something, you know, quite distinct and quite thought-provoking and enriching.
0: And remarkable. But the piece, I think, was transportative. Mm-hmm. You know, it really felt like something that felt very notable, very distinct and very remarkable. As you can hear in that piece, it really is remarkable music, and I think Max Richter has this incredible transportative sense. You really feel it, sort of it's meditative and really compelling, and I think it was so memorable for me, so I felt very honoured to be there for the debut, but also to speak to him. And now to East London, where a new kid on the block of the city's ever-growing food scene is finding its feet. Opened just 3 months ago, Tiella Trattoria and Bar is the first opening for Kiwi Italian head chef and co-founder Dara Klein.
1: Inspired by Italian home cooking and born out of a desire to connect with her Pugliese heritage, it's an unpretentious eatery brimming with personality and old-school charm.
0: Comfex's Paige Reynolds sat down with Dara to hear about the family history that drives her and the secret ingredients of her beloved brodo.
2: Perched on a quiet street corner at the top of East London's Columbia Road, Tiella Trattoria and Bar is a cosy wood-panelled restaurant that honours the Italian home cooking its owner, Italian Kiwi chef Dara Klein, couldn't live without. On the day I pay a visit, the cacophony of chaos that might be expected from a buzzy new opening gives way to a quiet focus. This may be Dara's first restaurant, but as I find out, she's no rookie.
3: So I grew up in Italy till I was six. My mother's from Puglia, down in the south of Puglia in Salento. And we grew up just outside of Bologna in Emilia-Romagna. And when I was six, we moved to New Zealand. And my parents, a year after we got to New Zealand, opened what's called a rosticceria, which is like a deli that serves hot food as well, which they had for a year. Shortly after, they opened the Trattoria, which is called Maria Pia's, named after my mum. And that's the restaurant that I grew up in. I started working when I was eight, first in the shop doing, you know, deliveries with my dad and picking up supplies and manning the front desk. And then when I was 14, I started working on the floor at the restaurant. I think like a lot of restaurant kids, as soon as I could, I got as far away from restaurants as I possibly could.
2: Yet despite her valiant attempts at resisting fate, a 9-to-5 office job in her 20s became a temporary glitch, and it wasn't long until Dara was packing her bags. In 2019, she moved to London in the hopes of fulfilling her passion.
3: Hospitality, it sounds a bit silly, but it just defined our family's life. It's just what we did. Restaurant environments have always felt like home, maybe even more so than, say, like chilling at home. This is quite, I don't know, it's kind of sad if you think about it, but it's also just my life. One thing my dad said to me when I was really contemplating being a chef, and both my parents really tried to dissuade me, and they said, really don't do it. Like, you know, the hour's terrible, the pay is terrible, you won't have a life. You know what this looks like, Dara. Like, I did know what the job entailed, but at the same time, you know, my dad said, look, to really master a craft, what is it they say? It's like 10,000 hours that you have to put into it. So even though it's only been since like February 2019, it's really the only thing I've kind of been doing.
2: Having worked her way through some of London's hottest spots in a short 3 years, in 2023, Dara landed a residency at iconic North London pub, the Compton Arms. By the second year of the residency, also called Tiella, investors were knocking, but moving from residency to restaurant was not a decision Dara wanted to take lightly.
3: I really didn't have an eye to opening a permanent site immediately, because I didn't really get a break. I went straight from one thing to another. And then a very old friend in February was like, hey, you're going to hate me because you don't want this right now, but I've found a site that's perfect for Tiella. And when I approached this building just from the other end of like coming from Hackney Road, and I saw it, and I was walking with a friend, I said, oh, that's my restaurant. I can just feel it. And I hadn't even stepped inside.
2: Step inside the restaurant today and the sense of home is immediately palpable. Nostalgic trinkets and family photo montages line the walls. There's even a giant portrait of Naked Cher, just in case the staff are in need of a glamorous pick-me-up. It's a fun, well-considered space full of personal touches.
3: I just knew that like this restaurant was going to be my home. And if a designer, if some wonderful and very, like, you know, qualified designer tried to put it together, it wouldn't be mine, or ours, I should say. So it was really important to us that we find everything ourselves. It's like all the candlesticks you see, which are lined the restaurant and every table, I bought online, off secondhand. The mirror came from a secondhand store. The beer tap came from Wales. But then, you know, there are certain elements of the restaurant that needed to be new. Like, we bought beautiful glassware and crockery. But yeah, it was very important that it had character.
2: As expected, the authentic energy oozing from Tiella hardly ends with its interiors. The menu itself is a tantalising selection of what Dara describes as Casarecce-style Italian food, literally food of the home. The current menu features Dara's family recipe for polpette, mouth-watering meatballs in a thick tomato sauce. And the evening special tonight is a fresh John Dory cooked in an aromatic herb-filled paper parcel. But what is the dish Dara is most proud of?
3: I would say right now, probably the pasta that you saw the guys rolling. So that pasta is called Trie. It's a pasta really typical to Salento in Puglia, which is where my family's from. And before my parents had a restaurant, my nonna, my mum's mum, and my aunties had a pastificio, which is like a fresh pasta shop in Puglia. And pasta pugliese really differs from egg pasta of the north. So it's just made with durum wheat, semolina, and water, and a hell of a lot of elbow grease. It's a very, very dry dough, which is one of the reasons it has this amazing texture and incredible bounce. And even though I've never lived in Puglia, I see myself as really Pugliese. I feel Pugliese. So this pasta just reminds me, I think, of like who I am.
2: If it's not already clear, Dara is endearingly passionate about food from Emilia-Romagna. One of her most enduring love affairs is brodo. At Tiella, they've been serving passatelli and brodo, a dish where the hearty broth is paired with a type of breadcrumb noodle made with parmesan, lemon zest, and nutmeg. Dara gives me the full rundown.
3: This is a pot of Brodo.
4: Oh my God, it smells amazing.
3: Living on the edge. So that's been going since this morning, and it will go all of today, all of tonight while we're in service, and then we will put it back on first thing tomorrow, probably go for another 24 hours as well.
4: So what's in it again?
3: So this is beef shin, chicken legs, chicken wings, bone marrow, simple stock veg, herb stalks. Sometimes if we have certain bits of salumi, we'll put that in there, but I try and keep it pork-free. You could put things like, this has got juniper berries in it as well. Giving you all my secrets.
2: With an hour until service, it's time for me to reluctantly disappear. But before I go, there's time for one final question. With fierce competition in London's food and drink scene, is Dara thinking about how Tiella stands out from the crowd?
3: Tiella, from its very inception, was like a love letter to Maria Pia's. So I've got my mum's cookbook in the window, and if I showed you a picture, like, Maria Pia's is the restaurant that it feels the most like. So what was most important for me is to create a place that gave a nod to my childhood. There's a lot of great Italian restaurants in this city. I think London has an amazing culinary footprint, but I didn't see a Maria Pia's.
2: For Confect in London and Still Dreaming of Brodo, I'm Paige Reynolds.

0: Our next guest has spent decades working at the intersection of design, publishing, and more recently fashion with her own eponymous label.
1: Jasmine Kersey brings her signature aesthetic into the brand, leaning on illustration, storytelling, and a distinctly European sense of style.
0: Jasmine was in London earlier this month with a pop-up showcase for her label, and she stopped by the studio to speak with Confex Luxury Markets editor Brenda Tui. Let's have a listen.
2: Hermes World is a digital magazine which originally started in 2011 when I started coming up with an illustrated character. Her name is Irma, that's why it's called Irma's World. And everything was drawn because Irma initially is an illustration, an illustrated character.
3: I see. Not a real person.
2: Not really. That's how it

0: topics about travel, fashion, lifestyle, art.
1: Irma has traveled the world, and in your illustrations, elegant, observant, and always impeccably dressed, she is. How much of the time is Irma actually you?
0: Oh, I thought you might want to ask that question. I think at the beginning I was creating Irma to hide behind Irma. That was all when I started doing this. And I did a lot of travel features, and I had a column at Glamour magazine and at Tatler magazine. The column at that time was end of the 90s, what was called a high maintenance woman. And I was writing it. It was about beauty spots and spots women, which are expensive, like to spend their time. And at the same time, I was creating different columns for Germany, for Glamour. And it was the same thing. It was about travel, about luxury life, about beauty things. That's how Irma became more and more alive and into a real person. But to answer your question, it was not always about me. It's not a diary. One could say maybe I would like to be like Irma. I would like to share some parts of Irma's life. But in general, it's an imaginative, illustrated character. That's what Irma is.
1: Irma's world sits somewhere between fashion commentary, travel diary, and visual storytelling. Where do your ideas usually begin? With a place, a person, or an outfit?
0: I think the first two, I would say, definitely a place and how people are around this place. For example, recently I've been to Laos and it absolutely inspired me for my own collection, but also for how Irma looks like when traveling to Laos. But it could be a movie, it could be street style, obviously lots of street style, and other paintings, art, a lot of art. All this is kind of influential to create Irma.
1: You're opening a pop-up in London.
0: Yes, I do.
1: Would you like to tell me about it and what you have in it?
0: Yes, well, it's on Walton Street. The lady who owns the shop, Curated Crowd, she also has connection. Her husband is German, so we met in Munich during Christmas. And she had the idea, because she's what she does to start with. Her shop is showing very artisanal brands from around the world. That's how she found me. And then she just imagined to do a pop-up here in London to show my collection, my spring-summer collection, and some of the artisanal knitwares here in the shop during these 3 days.
1: Yasmin, why does this particular collection stand out?
0: Well, it's all handmade in Germany in an atelier, by demand, by order. We don't have like a back room where we have much pieces, so everything is made within 5 days. Very quickly, because we have the fabrics in Germany, we order them in Bari, Italy or France, then they're storaged in the atelier in Germany, and whenever we get an order, we make it. Because I wanted to create a very, very clean fashion label, which has no stock. That was the most my want, what I wanted.
1: That's really amazing, because we often see stock, old stock being sold off.
0: Cheaply. Yes. Exactly. And I wanted to, I think that takes a value of making fashion, of making garments. So I wanted to bring back the focus on the value of a garment. That's why all our knits are handmade, hand woven or hand stitched. So it's everything made by hand. And I think when the readers or when our followers see, oh, we talk about it and it's handmade, they appreciate it. So we have less returns and we have more value for each piece we create.
1: And for the wearer, it must be instilled in them with wearing your clothing, a kind of peace of mind.
0: Absolutely. I think it's not so long about hunting the perfect piece. My clients are more, they had all their Chanels and whatever. It's more about the quality they see in the fabric. I mean, when I say quality, of course, a lot of labels have high quality, but they can touch the weaving. They see it and they really appreciate that it's made for them. And the colors and everything. Also, they can change or mix different seasons, which make dressing so effortless, I think.
1: And in your atelier, can you tell me a little bit about a typical day in your atelier?
0: Oh, that's busy because I do a lot of editorial work for my magazine and also for Sotheby's in Germany, where I do the magazines. And then I go to the atelier, not every day, but every third day, I would say, talk to the tailors and the actrices, and we talk about what we want to do. We pick the fabrics

0: So it's a mix of these three columns in my life I really work with, which makes it very interesting because one topic kind of influences the other one. So it's all woven together. That mix of work is really great. I like that.
1: And do clients come to your atelier or is it all done online?
0: It's mostly done online because they're from all around the world. But we do have an open studio in my house. It's not the atelier. It's more like my showroom in Munich. You should come, Brenda.
1: I'd love to.
0: And it's all there. And it's not only that they see the garments there. They also see my illustration art. They see, obviously, the magazines we make. So it's a little bit Irma's world when you come to my showroom.
1: Your work celebrates the joy of dressing up in an era of casual everything. Do you think that elegance still matters?
0: Oh, yes, especially when it comes in contrast with what you just mentioned, to dress casual, but to find a little detail what you like to wear. For example, someone is craving new shoes, the other one likes jewelry, or it is about a hat, which are coming back, hats, great. So I think the mix makes a good look.
1: Finally, if Irma herself was here with us in the studio today, what advice would she give for living stylishly wherever you are?
0: Oh, that's a difficult one. I think to observe, to read, to broaden your horizon. I think the more you know, only then you can decide what you can add or delete, whether it's personal style or whether it's relationships or whether it's about how you live, your house, anything. So it's all about knowledge, I think.
1: I think that the house now, our own homes, have become such a platform, almost like a gallery. I think we take such joy and comfort in our own homes.
0: Oh, yes. Especially when you, I think it's great what I observe that you start hosting friends again and you take it casual. It's not what it was before the pandemic when people thought, oh, we have to hire a chef, we have to bring the best porcelain. So now it's more relaxed, which I really like. You just cook yourself in the kitchen, bring your friends. And I think it's all about spending time together and making it casual, but nice, very nice.
1: Living beautifully every day.
0: Absolutely. Makes life easier, right? In times like today.
2: And that's all for Confect Corner today. My thanks to Gillian Tobias for joining me in the studio. Confect Corner is produced and edited by Carlotta Ribello and Steph Chungu. I'm Sophie Grove. Goodbye and thanks for listening.
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4: 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À bientôt!
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laughter, the laughter, the laughter.

0: Venezuela's Rabañana with the song Se Presta, which is all about celebrating the night and the after party to come, which is a great way to end our playlist for this hour because we're just about to hit midnight here at Midori House in London. And this is where I say goodbye for today. I'll be back across the weekend bringing you lots more good stuff from Monocle Radio and great tunes as well. Until then, I bid you farewell and hope you have a wonderful afters.
1: 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Inspired by racing yachts, the J12 reconnects with its original inspiration and its original world, water. Both immensely soothing and peaceful, yet capable of unlimited strength. It is this breadth, balance, and singularity that define the intrinsic values of the first unisex sports watch by Chanel. A sensory icon designed to transcend horizons that has shaped the world of watchmaking for more than a quarter of a century. Chanel Watches, official timekeeper of Monocle Radio.
2: 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Hello from Studio 2 here in Midori House in London. I'm Anita Riota with you here on Monocle Radio. Coming up this hour, we'll sit down for a live edition of The Entrepreneurs taped in Shanghai. On this week's edition, we'll hear about the Museum of the Future. Then in an hour's time, we'll join the Monocle On Design team for their latest conversation. All that plus the usual great music from all over the globe coming up right here on Monocle Radio. Now here's a special edition of The Entrepreneurs taped live in Shanghai.

0: Hello and welcome to a very special edition of The Entrepreneurs on Monocle Radio, the show all about inspiring people, innovative companies, and fresh ideas in global business. This programme was recorded in Shanghai on the sidelines of the first edition of The Entrepreneurs Live, Monocle's new conference on building great brands and businesses. Coming up, we're meeting two visionary leaders of two extraordinary institutions. Colin Chinnery is the co-founder of Sound Art Museum in Beijing, and Purat Osuthanakor is the founding chairman of Dib Bangkok. We're going to hear why building a truly modern museum is no longer as simple as designing a beautiful building, and we'll discover how their entrepreneurial zeal has helped to enable the creation of not one, but two future-forward museums and spaces for cultural expression. This is The Entrepreneurs, with me, Tom Edwards. Colin Chang, a warm welcome to this special edition of the program.
1: Afternoon.
0: Good to be with you. And
2: great to be here.
0: Shanghai, Future Forward Museums. And we want to also talk a little bit about capturing your sort of philosophy on the arts more broadly. But let's start with some intros. Chang, tell us who you are and tell us more about Dib Bangkok, this amazing institution that you lead.
1: Of course. Thank you, Tom. Thanks, Monocle, for having me here. My story in a nutshell, and the reason why I'm very happy to be here with you all. When I look out, you know, this event's called The Entrepreneurs. We're all building something. We all have a dream. We all have our stories to tell. Yet we're also founders in our own respect. So my story is I spend most of my time actually making the money to actually found Dib Bangkok. So I spend most of my time across private credit, private equity, and having spent time in Singapore as an investment banker, but first and foremost, I consider myself a repressed musician or artist. So my heart was always there, and it's sort of been a multi-generational trap of my family in a way. We migrated from Southeast China 200 years ago to Thailand. I'm sixth gen Thai now, and back then we were in pharmaceuticals, pivot to consumer goods, and today I've taken our business to investments, real estate, and all the funds come back to education and art. Besides Dib Bangkok, which is Thailand's, I would say, first ever international level and scale museum of contemporary art, which you can all see right behind me. I guess Bangkok's never had a Tate Modern like London has, nor do we have a MoMA like New York. You know, I constantly ask myself why our country's, for better or worse, it hasn't been like an essential civic institution, so there hasn't been public funding or policy to have a museum. But the reason beyond having this passion for art that I found this museum is about 3.5 years ago, my father passed away, and a lot of the collection he built in the latter years of his life, we were building the collection together in order to found this museum, because we do view art as this window of reflection into something deeper. It's human expression. It's the most worthy creative endeavor. And it's not just contemporary art, but it's design, it's architecture. But, you know, just for a city to have a contemporary art museum to reflect on what we consider to be the brightest fruits of human imagination, I think that's worthwhile. And I'll leave with the point that I think Bangkok has too many shopping malls too. If you come down to Bangkok and you don't want to go into our awesome malls, well, we also have an awesome contemporary art museum now too.
0: It's incredible. And I think it's the most anticipated opening pan-regionally, probably since M Plus in Hong Kong, an amazing space which you should visit. Colin, you're up. Here we are, Sound Art Museum, Beijing. Give us the potted history of this amazing institution.
2: Sound Art Museum, the name sometimes confuses people because sound art makes people think of very niche, very peripheral part of contemporary art, which is contemporary artists working with sound. And that's sound art. But we're actually based in China, in Beijing. Our audiences are predominantly Chinese, and sound art in China means something completely different. It means anything creative you do with sound. So actually, we're a museum that focuses on sound, and the world's only museum that focuses on sound in terms of physical institutions. There are many projects that are online, that are digital, that work with sound, and many amazing archives, amazing scholars, amazing creative people working with sound online, and also a lot of sound artists doing projects with sound in various museums around the world. But there's only one institution that focuses on sound, and that's us. And it's really, really strange. Like, why? Sound is such a huge part of our lives. And so how come there's no institution that is dedicated to that particular medium is very strange to me. So I've been working with sound for a few years. I'm actually, my background is predominantly as a contemporary art curator. In China, similarly to Thailand, contemporary art, contemporary culture is not, let's say, mainstream part of everybody's lives. And so I actually helped to create China's first major international contemporary art center, UCCA, back in 2007. So things have developed a lot since then in terms of contemporary art institutions. But then I started working with sound. And whenever I was working with sound, I realized that on one hand, contemporary culture remained very peripheral. And therefore, working contemporary art scene, one thing that was frustrating was that I was always like, it was preaching to the converted all the time, always speaking as if to our own community. But when I was working with sound, I started collecting sounds like traditional Beijing sounds that are very well known, but nobody's actually gone out and done the work to collect it and curate it before.
3: Well, and what's exciting today is we can actually play you some of the sounds that Colin mentions. He's teed it up nicely, these old Beijing sounds. Ready, sound crew. Fire off the first sound we're going to.

0: So I think Andrew, yes, we've got another call. Hang on.
1: Colin, tell me, what do we just experience?
2: What was he saying?
0: The first one was what Andrew described as scary pigeons. I would describe them more as spooky. Spooky pigeons. Well, it's an amazing Beijing tradition because you have pigeon keepers, pigeon fanciers all over the world. It's a major culture from like every continent of the world. But only people in Beijing would think of putting whistles onto the backs of pigeons. So these very intricately produced, they're really beautiful artworks in themselves, and they put them on the backs of pigeons. So as they fly through the air, the wind goes through the whistles and it makes this chord. So one particular whistle might have 10 or even more tones on it, small whistles on it. So each one produces a chord, and we have 3 or 5 pigeons flying at the same time. You have some of the higher chords, some lower chords, some different kind of, some are made with gourds, some are made with bamboo. You have different sounds. So Beijing culture is very sound-centric, their culture, their traditional culture. And it's a dying out tradition. It's almost unheard of now, but 10 years ago, you could still hear it a lot. The second one was of a street hawker. The street hawking tradition is also in China. Everybody knows what it is. It's called Lao Bei Jing Jiao Mai, or Lao Bei Jing Yao He. Street hawkers before 1949, before 1950s, when private enterprise and you have people like selling their wares on the streets. And the way to do that in Beijing is to sing a melody according to what you're selling. And in Beijing, those melodies became very complex and quite sophisticated because the level of their clientele. There were members of the aristocracy and very wealthy people in Beijing, especially the center of Beijing. So it became a major culture. And yet again, even though it's everybody knows what it is, nobody's gone out and recorded it. So there's lots of these huge gaps when it comes to sound. It's as if everybody's kind of filtered sound out. And so that's maybe why there isn't a museum of sound until we started one.
1: Well, we'll talk more about your drive to collect and create sounds, curate, I should say. Chang, let me come back to you, though, about the provenance of the collection. You'd mentioned working on it with your late father and his lifetime of collecting. What's on the agenda when it comes to the programming and what we see at DIM?
3: Yeah,
1: is it about an equality of expression with Thai and other regional and then also international artists? Tell us about it.
2: Yeah, of course. I don't know if there are any art collectors out in the crowd with us today, but I actually think we all collect. We're all collectors of something in some way, shape, or form. We have Spotify now, but before, you know, we were collecting albums and we collected music. We collected fashion, we collected clothes. There's so many expressions of art out there, right? But what we do, we collect from modern to contemporary art. I like to quote this painter, Jean-Michel Basquiat, but he said that if music is the way we decorate time, then art is the way we decorate space. It's definitely one of the ways we decorate space. And our collection, since it is a private museum, it's built from passion. There's no checklist of sorts when you open an art history book and you go, yes, we need to collect historically or categorically. We have some of that too, but everything starts from the heart. Everything speaks to us first before we collect. And I guess since founding DIP Bangkok, one of the balancing acts for me is having built this museum from scratch, it's no longer just about me. It's no longer about what the family likes. Yeah, we have our passions and we collect, you know, artists from Louis Bourgeois to Damien Hirst, Takashi Murakami, and the best greats of Thai artists as well, Montien Bunma, which we consider the founding father of Thai contemporary art. You know, we have a few Picassos as well, sure. But that's not why we have the museum here. We actually have it so that Thais and visitors can come in and connect with art in our space. So if I'm collecting today, you know, I have my curatorial team, and we might be thinking, look, there's never been a museum like this in Thailand, so how do we become the sort of gateway drug? You know, badly put, but this gateway drug to art, right? Sometimes people look at art and they go, what the heck is that?
1: That's good.
2: Like Marcel Duchamp. I don't know if you've seen a urinal in a gallery before, not in the toilet, but a lot of art experts consider that great art. I'm a fan of Duchamp, but that, you know, for me, I feel going into a museum can be sometimes quite off-putting, right? It can be a little bit daunting for lots of, I guess, emerging art regions such as Thailand, or more Asian-centric, right? So at Dip Bangkok, I like to think of art like an ocean. If you're very experienced, you're going to scuba dive, you're going to deep dive right to the, right at the end. But there's so many ways to enjoy the water. You can fish, you can surf, paddleboard, blah, blah, blah. But our job now as Thailand's first contemporary art institution of its kind is to just get people dipping their toes at the water's edge to go, hey, I think I want to learn how to swim.
1: I love that. I'm going to ask you a bit more about the mechanics of how you gather sound, Colin. Let's actually set that up with the second of our special sounds. Guys, hit play. Colin, what are we hearing?
0: Obviously, it's not this guy making the sounds. It is Chris Watson who actually recorded the sound. It's a particular Scottish bird. I'm from Scotland, so it's a bird native to my homeland. And Chris Watson is one of the best sound recorders of nature in the world. He, for all of those people who watch and love David Attenborough nature programs, and I'm sure many of you do, then Chris Watson is the person who has been doing most of that sound recording for his documentaries over the past 30 plus years. So we have a long-term collaboration with Chris Watson to do our sounds of nature.
2: What was that? A sound of a tree? What was
0: no, the sound of a bird.
2: Oh,
0: of a bird.
2: Okay.
0: It was a bird mating ritual. Yeah.
1: And just tell me, because I imagine it's particularly you do so much of your work is in documenting the sounds of cities, the sounds of communities. Presumably, Colin, sometimes there's a sensitivity around, oh, who's this guy coming along, kind of sticking a microphone in while I'm trying to go about my business. How do you balance your natural curiosity and the need to gather all this sound with questions about privacy or being in the right place at the right time?
0: Well, actually, what you're talking about is mostly field recording. And I have done field recording before, and we do work with field recorders. But field recording is quite a niche. It's not really meant for a mass audience or larger audience. What we do is, as a platform, as a museum, as a public museum, mostly we don't do that. We don't stick a microphone in people's faces.
1: That's what I do.
0: Or in a bird's face.
2: Only bird mating rituals.
0: Or in a bird's
2: only
0: face.
2: Birds.
0: Yeah, yeah. We do it discreetly without its knowledge while it's mating. Sorry. Get that image out of your mind. Just solve it. So we are a platform. So like any other museum platform, we don't do all the collecting ourselves. We don't do all the curating ourselves. We work with many experts like Chris Watson around the world on respective fields. And so we collect a lot of nature recording. Internationally, we work with Chris Watson. But in China, we are creating China's first ever database of natural sounds with the China Academy of Sciences. It's a massive 5-year project, very expensive. And so they delegate, basically, we're working with 50 plus scientific and educational institutions to do that sound recording. And it's all over China. It's a huge project. So, yeah, I don't know if that answers your question.
1: I think it does. Chang, tell me, we spoke a couple of weeks ago, and you talked about how you're interested in discussing the arts in a more holistic way. Tell me a bit about, I don't know, your, I guess, the sort of the philosophy of that and how you, I don't know, engage with your cultural life. What's the role of sound and music? I know you're a keen musician as well. Is it important to look at these things in a more holistic way and not to silo things between visual arts and sonic arts?
2: Yeah, I think everything is sort of converging now. I'd like to think of arts as the arts in general, right? There's architecture, design, even culinary arts. It's the finer things. It's about creative expression. And being an artist, you can express in so many mediums. But you know what? At the end of the day, another reason why, you know, I love talking to Colin is we only have a few senses and, you know, sight, sound, touch, all of that. But contemporary art and sound, it's the nexus of it all. It's where it all comes together today. Let's say you go back, what, 200 years ago? There wasn't even any photography yet. So the function of an artist was actually to capture or depict life as accurately as possible. And throughout the ages, we've kept on disrupting ourselves. And every time we do, we ask a fundamental question of what and why. What is art and why does it exist? And in our day and age now, even especially with AI coming around, you know, can replicate and do what musicians do within a blink of an eye, or even like render images within, you know, in the painterly quality and all of that. It's something we constantly ask ourselves. But to me, art is always the most supposed to make you feel something. It's supposed to make us, you know, snap us out of our everyday normal rituals, mundanity, and all of that.
1: Let's snap our audience out of their mundanity right now. Let's play our third sound. Oh, it's a beautiful sound, Colin. Tell us more about this one.
0: So this is a Korchin heroic epic. And this was a tradition that in Inner Mongolia had completely died out. It had disappeared. And a scholar called Botolt, Professor Botolt, he spent 20 years reviving this tradition. It's an amazing story. Actually, one of the new practitioners, who's now a master in the art, was just performing in our museum just last week, just this Saturday, actually. So this is the sound of an epic tradition that died out and then was spent 20 years to revive it. So we have a project on this in our museum. You can see the image here. These are all Inner Mongolian instruments. And one of the things that really always annoyed me when I visited music museums or musical instrument museums around the world is that you have all these instruments in vitrines and you can't hear what they sound like. And it kind of, what's the point of showing me a musical instrument if you can't tell me the whole purpose of its existence, which is a sound, right? And so this kind of display is, all the lights are on now, but what happens is that each light, they have one light for one instrument, and whichever instrument is illuminated, you hear the music played of that instrument, and there's a video on a monitor, there's a video that shows the instrument being played, because how an instrument is played is not always obvious. You know, it's really unusual. And so that's very much part of the information. So our museum is on one hand, you've got the information, like a museum, museological, but you also have an immersive experience.
1: And you've done such a great job, I think, at realizing this sort of dream that you had to bring that more holistic experience to your audience. Chan, let me ask you about this, because you described the origin story of Dear Bangkok. Also, it was a long-held dream, one you shared, you know, with your late father. What does the evolution of that space and the programming, what does that look like? Once you kind of realize the dream, is it about, I don't know, formulating a new one?
2: The current museum was actually the seventh. Before I finished it, there were six projects before and that I know of, actually. So it's always an evolving thing. Creatives change their mind all the time. And you know what? With our museum, we work with this architect, brilliant Thai architect, was Tadao Ando's protege, actually. His name's Kulapat, and he's everywhere in the world now. He's working on the Louvre in Paris, the Met, and even India's new National Museum. But having trained under Tadao Ando, he has this austere, concrete, very serene type of language, which I really wanted to have in Bangkok, because if you've been to Bangkok, it's a city of hustle and bustle, chaos and all kinds of sights and sounds and smells. But we want to just have people, when you come to DIB, slow down a little bit. DIB, in its first form with this architect, was supposed to look vastly different. So it keeps on evolving. At one point, it kind of looked like a mountain range. We've tapered it down to be a little bit more serene so one can focus on art.
1: An amazing spot. And it's got an amazing James Turrell. I know the blueprints that I believe your father acquired some time ago. One of my all-time favorites. So
2: Yeah.
1: Amazing stuff.
2: You have to check it out.
1: We'll throw it over to questions in just a moment, so get yourselves ready to tee us up, local. And should we have our fourth and final sound? Let's check out
0: All right.
1: Go on, Colin.
0: Hands up if anyone in the audience understands that. It's literally a language that has been extinct for over 1,000 years. So if anyone put up their hand, they're really showing their age.
2: Yeah.
1: It's a slightly unfair question. Good effort.
0: So Sogdian is the language. And what we did was we did an exhibition of basically we reformed, reinstated. What's the word? I don't speak English enough now. Basically, we redid the sounds of these extinct languages of Central Asia.
2: I imagine it's like imagining, you get the bones of a dinosaur and you have to imagine with the T-Rex.
0: Yeah, it's like a little bit like that, but
2: how
0: with
2: do
0: language.
2: You do that?
0: So these languages have been extinct for over 1,000 years, and we worked with scholars around the world to bring them back to life, to bring the sound back to life. And we worked with the British Library. The show that you see behind me is at the British Library. It's a show about Dunhuang, which is a famous oasis in China, and it's about daily life in this famous oasis. And this letter that is that you hear, this is actually this manuscript here, is a letter by a Sogdian woman in the 4th century AD to her husband, who has deserted her. And she is basically saying, I'd rather be married to a pig or a dog than to you. It sounds very poetic, but actually that's literally what she's saying.
1: I think I knew somebody like that once. Listen, time is up against us, so I'm sure you must have questions for these two incredible founders. Let's have a look. In the center here, the light's a little bright. Rima-san.
3: Hello, Matthias from Germany, now living in Nanjing. A question to both of you. If you could choose any kind of piece of art or any kind of sound to showcase in your museums for a certain amount of time to attract as much possible visitors that you want to have as you can, what would you choose and why?
1: That's a good one. Go on, Colin. The fantasy
2: okay.
1: object?
2: Okay, as many visitors as possible.
1: What about just what you would have?
2: I think if you go to most museums, they'll probably show anywhere between 100 to, a couple hundred, maybe 1,000 pieces of art. But at the end of the day, when you leave that museum, you're probably going to only remember 2 to 3. So what we try to do is, whilst retaining the curatorial narrative and integrity and all that, we try to curate in a way that we think about our demographic and audience so that there's something for everyone. For example, our first show, which is still on, by the way, until July, the first thing you would see when you walk into the main building is this work of art that actually has got a very strong sound element. It's an art wall. It just looks like a normal art wall, but there's a giant baseball bat attached to it, chained to it, and your job as the audience is to hit the wall in any way you like, as hard as you like, and when you do, not only will you be unearthing what's behind the wall, which is kind of layers of paint, but there's a system of microphones and loudspeakers which amplifies your hit to 120 decibels and announces your arrival. And it's just this guttural, really physical thing you would never get to do in your everyday life. Anyone can enjoy it. Kids 8 and above, all the way to 80, will, how often you get to do that and build a piece of art at the same time.
1: Let the under 8s have a bash as well, surely, no?
2: Yeah. Maybe well, it's something like that.
1: That could work in sound art music.
0: Actually, I had my eye or ear on that work for a long time, but we don't really have the space to display it, unfortunately. But for us, it's not about one artwork. It's never about one piece. It has to be about the story, especially working with sound. The sound is not like artworks. We have an amazing artifact from, 3,000 years ago, or you have, the world's most famous Picasso or whatever that is in the public consciousness. You don't have that with sound. So what you do with sound is very, very different. You have a different mentality when exhibiting sound, in that you tell a story. You have to have a narrative around the whole thing. So that is an ongoing process of finding those narratives and finding different ways of exhibiting sound, because as we're the first institution in the world to do it, there are no real precedents for us to learn from. We have to really invent that for ourselves and find out what audiences love along the way.
4: 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To find out more about Colin and Chang's respective ventures, head on over to soundartmuseum.org and to dibbangkok.org.

0: And that's all for this special edition of the show. We'll be back to our regular programming at the same time next week. But to round off the show, here is Chang once again, this time playing us out on stage in Shanghai on his guitar. The programme's produced by Laura Kramer with editing by Jack Dewars. Our Shanghai production manager was David Stevens with support from Ryuma Takahashi. 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I'm Tom Edwards. Goodbye and thanks for listening to The Entrepreneurs.
1: That was The Entrepreneurs. 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

0: Some Brazilian rock to get our Fridays kick-started here in London. 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

Rounding out our music hour in Australia, that was Sam Queeley. Stick with us here on Monocle Radio. At the top of the hour, we have a very special edition of Monocle on Design, this year's Monocle Design Awards 2026.

0: You are listening to Monocle Radio in association with Chanel Watches. Inspired by racing yachts, the J12 reconnects with its original inspiration and its original world, water. Both immensely soothing and peaceful, yet capable of unlimited strength. It is this breadth, balance, and singularity that define the intrinsic values of the first unisex sports watch by Chanel. A sensory icon designed to transcend horizons that has shaped the world of watchmaking for more than a quarter of a century. Chanel Watches, official timekeeper of Monocle Radio.
1: 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That's the time on Monocle Radio, brought to you by Chanel Watches. And welcome to Studio 2 here in Midori House in London. I'm Anita Riota with you here on Monocle Radio. Coming up this hour, we have a very special edition of Monocle on Design, where the team presents this year's Monocle Design Awards 2026. Then in an hour's time, we'll sit down and enjoy a full 60 minutes of the Monocle Global Playlist. Finally, get into our Friday groove. All that's coming up right here on Monocle Radio. Now, here's Monocle on Design.

0: This is Monocle on Design, a show where we discuss everything from architecture and craft to furniture and graphic design. I'm Nick Manise. On today's program, we discuss the winners of Monocle's 2026 Design Awards, plus a chat with one of this year's recipients, Jean-Baptiste Anata, about why minimalism continues to inspire his design approach. All that coming up on Monocle on Design. Grace Charlton, Monocle's newest Paris bureau chief. Is that, have you had a title change?
1: I've already made jokes about this, but I'm sort of like declaring myself the new Paris bureau chief, sort of like how Napoleon crowned himself in 1804 as emperor. But
0: good,
1: do you miss
0: good
1: me?
0: Stat, good stat. Are there other parallels with you and Napoleon?
1: Oh, we're actually the same height. We're the same height.
0: Okay, 5'2".
1: A
0: strategic genius. What else have you got? Ambitious? Scary?
1: Why are you lashing out at me?
0: Because I miss you. It's really sad. No, I do think you and Napoleon have a lot in common.
1: Fun fact, we're actually the same height, which is 1.73 meters, and all the propaganda about him being a short man was like spread by English people or the British to sort of like demean him. But for a man at that time to be 1.73 meters, it was actually quite tall.
0: Tall for a woman now, or how do you feel?
1: I feel slightly above average.
0: Okay. And what are the parallels? Let's go parallels between you and Napoleon, but before we dive into what you've been up to in Paris, do you think, yes or no on these, are you a strategic genius?
1: Yeah.
0: Are you decisive?
1: Yeah.
0: Are you authoritarian?
1: No, I don't know.
0: Two from three. I think that's pretty good. Let's just leave that there. I mean, tell me, what have you been up to in Paris?